0: Trump made a threat that he would bomb Oman if it got in the way of a deal. Details have previously emerged that Oman and Iran would reopen the strait with ships entering through a route close to Iran and exiting through a route close to Oman without paying fees or tolls during an interim period.
1: Speaking to a Fox News reporter, Trump threatened Oman not to get in the way of any potential deal, allegedly using an expletive for emphasis, though Fox News did not provide audio of the interview.
2: Correspondent Luke Garrett reporting. A Belgian wildfire is approaching Germany as Greece probes a deadly blaze.
3: Belgium was battling one of its largest wildfires. Despite cooler weather and rain, the blazing at the high fens is moving near Germany and has burned around 12 square miles. Firefighters from several countries are assisting, but some areas remain inaccessible. In Greece, a fire near Athens' main airport has been quickly controlled, and investigators are looking into a deadly fire on Salamina Island. In France, a fire in the southwestern Landes region is under control, allowing some residents to return home. Europe's experiencing one of its hottest summers on record. I'm Charles Delavesma.
2: U.S. kindergarten vaccination rates have declined again, with exemptions reaching a record high. Federal data released Monday show 4.2% of children are exempted from vaccine requirements. That's up from 3.6% the previous year. On Wall Street, the Dow down by 272 points, the Nasdaq dropping 84, with the S&P 500 lower by 40. This is SR.
4: 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Have a great day.
2: RN News. The Pew Research Center asks Americans about the Ten Commandments.
5: The question is, should public schools display the Decalogue in classrooms? Turns out the country is pretty evenly split on the issue. 50% say yes, 48% no. White evangelical Protestants are the group most likely to favor posting the commandments in the schools. 83% like the idea. Black Protestants come next at 64%, followed by Catholics at 56%, and then white mainline Protestants at 52%. Michael Harrington reporting.
2: In Weimar, Germany, Jewish people are trying to keep Yiddish alive. The annual Yiddish Summer Festival brings hundreds of musicians, students, and scholars to the city most famous for the ill-fated republic that preceded Nazi Germany. They attend workshops, concerts, and performances celebrating the language, music, and culture of Ashkenazi Jews, a culture the Nazis sought to destroy. This is SRN News. U.S. stocks edged further from their record after oil prices rise.
6: U.S. stocks slipped further from their record heights on Wall Street after rising oil prices cranked up the pressure on inflation and financial markets. The S&P 500 fell 0.5% Monday, but remains near its all-time high set on Thursday. The Dow fell 272 points, or 0.5%, and the Nasdaq Composite dropped 0.3%. The yield on the 10-year Treasury note rose to 4.73%. Wall Street is near records in large part because profits are booming for big U.S. companies. Still to come this week are earnings reports from big retailers, including Home Depot, Target, and Walmart. This is Alex Vega.
2: Discord, the popular platform for gamers to communicate online, said it suspended its live streams in Brazil. The move Monday takes place in the wake of a suicide case. More details at srnnews.com.
7: When asked what the greatest commandment was, here's what Jesus said. It's in Matthew chapter 22, verses 37 and 38. He said, "You must love the Lord your God with all your heart, all your soul, and all your mind. This is the first and greatest commandment." Matthew chapter 22, verses 37 and 38.
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0: If you know that workout video is good for you, but today you really don't feel like working on your abs of steel, do you exercise anyway? Successful living often involves taking a step back, remembering your long-term commitments, and then acting on them instead of our momentary moods. If you struggle with this, I can personally assure you that you are not alone. I like the commercial for the healthcare organization that asks if you know where you left it. Your motivation. It's a beautiful Monday for all of us here at the Voice of Prophecy, and I trust that the Lord is giving you a great new week as well. I'm Fred Kinsey, and I'm into a third week of exploring the parable of the sower from Matthew 13. I'm also delighted to have you all here with us. So do you ever do something just because you feel like it, even though you know in your heart that it's destructive or wrong? I guess we all know that feeling as well. We're fully aware that there's a spiritual principle right before our eyes. We accept in our hearts the reality of the Christian faith. And yet our appetites, or our emotions, or our lifestyles just keep sending us out into the back alley to do the foolish thing that is deadly, but also delicious. A few years ago, there was an art exhibit in Philadelphia that had a troubling title, Saturday Night and Sunday Morning. Through a series of photographs taken through the years, it chronicles how many, many people sample the licentious life when the sun goes down on Saturday night. They hit the bars, the honky-tonks. They dance until the wee hours with one floozy after another, perspiration dripping through their party shirt. They sway to the beat of raucous music, with liquor and perhaps even marijuana and cocaine freely available in a back room. They hook up for casual sex in a stranger's bedroom or in the back seat of a car, and they stagger home close to dawn, tired, hungover, and ridden with guilt over the debauchery they can't seem to escape. But just a few hours later, as this exhibit in the City of Brotherly Love told us in the pictorial story, the same people take a shower, put on their best suit, shine their shoes, and go down the street to the nearby church. They sing the morning hymns, struggling to read the words with bloodshot eyes. They try to focus on the reverend sermon, even though the cobwebs from the night before filter out much of what they're hearing. They line up for the potluck dinner with stomachs still queasy from the party life of Saturday night. Someone wisely observed that the patrons of both camps, Saturday night and Sunday morning, are actually seeking the same thing. They want to feel better. They want happiness. They want to feel accepted and loved. But so often, even the person who desires a religious life ignores the plain realities of the kingdom of God and goes down an alley to a jukebox joint every Saturday night. We're continuing for a third week of study in this fascinating sermon of Jesus entitled The Parable of the Sower. As we've thought about the pathway soil and then the stony, shallow soil, we find this Saturday night, Sunday morning persona clearly revealed. Because many well-meaning people do find the gospel to be a compelling thing. They believe it. They know Calvary is true and that heaven is real and that the Christian life is the right one. They're attracted to it. They understand that wholeness and wellness are to be found in God's house. And yet, when Saturday night comes around, they find themselves clutching a bottle of beer and fondling some stranger through a blur of neon and stale sweat. Not to bring up distressing political memories, but perhaps some of you remember stories going back about a decade where an American president struggled mightily with two warring personalities. He would carry on a clandestine affair on Saturday nights with a young intern, then on Sunday he and his family would leave the White House and go to church. In the biography, Monica's story, she describes a Saturday meeting between her and the president. Alone, just the two of them, there in the Oval Office, she expected more of the same fumbling and kissing as before. Instead, the president sat her down and began to unburden his soul to her. It was not right for him, he said, or his family, nor did he believe it was right in the eyes of God. He went on to describe the pain and torment that having an extramarital affair gave him as a married man. Then, as his wife and daughter Chelsea played nearby in the White House swimming pool, he began to reveal the anguish in his soul. And it was clear that his entire life he had struggled between the tawdry joys of Saturday night and his equally strong desire to be a Christian and please Jesus Christ. He finally confessed to his confused young listener, quote, "If I had to become a gas station attendant to live an honest life and be able to look at myself in the mirror and be happy with who I am, then that's what I'm prepared to do," unquote. Ironically, his political advisor described his former boss in these words. He has a Saturday night personality where he gives in to his desires and a Sunday morning personality where he goes to church full of remorse. Well, friend, I think we can all be thankful that the Christian gospel offers hope to those who fall and fail on Saturday night, even many Saturday nights. Still, our focus here is on this issue. How can we actively move from being a stony soil people and become instead the men and women who are good soil and candidates for a bountiful harvest? One answer is to back up a bit and take a hard look at the realities of our faith. Do we really indeed believe the Calvary message, the story about a Savior who died on a cross to set us free? Yes? Then we have to embrace that as an eternal, never-changing, fixed, permanent reality in our lives. Yes, we may still fall on a Saturday night, but we will return to the North Pole fact of our Christian faith later. We sometimes ask couples to stand up before us all in a wedding service and make certain promises which become fixed anchors for their relationship. They promise to stay faithful to each other, for better or for worse, in sickness or in health, in prosperity or in poverty, in the sunshine and in the shadows. For how long? For as long as we both shall live. But what if we don't feel like it? What if better options come along? What if our life circumstances change? What if this and what if that? You know what? Those things don't matter. Circumstances don't matter. Temptations don't matter. You made a promise based on an internal reality. Embrace it. Hold on to it. I once heard of a pastor who performed baby dedications and actually made the parents put their hands on a Bible and swear before God. Would they bring that child up to be a Christian? Would they take that precious passenger to church every Sabbath? Would they read the Bible to that child and have a home and family based on its principles? And would they do these things 7 days a week and 52 weeks a year, despite how they might feel? Despite changing dynamics? Despite the reality of brilliant preachers and boring ones in the little white church down the street? A leading sociologist and pundit once described how he went to a modern wedding where the bride and groom didn't make any promises. There was no, so help me God, to it. But they did say that they might possibly stick around and nurture each other as long as it was mutually beneficial and as long as their joint karmas vibrated in one happy, pulsating harmony. And he finished his report with this wry comment, "I gave them paper plates as a wedding present." So this is step one for all of us who want to be good soil, not stony. Pledge allegiance to the spiritual facts of our faith, not our wavering emotional impulses which come and go. Now, here is the second thing, friend. We should, each of us, give ourselves to kingdom principles in a way which transcends human and personal satisfaction. Once you have embraced these core principles, then each week and each day, do something which affirms and strengthens your loyalty to those ideas. Let me ask you this Monday question. If it is true that Jesus Christ died for your sins and that you have the privilege of living forever in heaven as a result, again, if that is true, then isn't it a plain mathematical reality that you owe him your life and your love and your service? Of course it is. Who could deny it? All right then, since you have sworn eternal allegiance to the idea, now you should swear equally eternal allegiance to doing the things which are appropriate responses. Question. Is it not reasonable that if you have the gift of eternal life coming to you, then you would do your part to support God's heavenly kingdom with 10% of your income? Christians call that paying tithe, and here at the Voice of Prophecy we encourage this practice. But see, once I have made an irrevocable decision that I am going to trust in the cross of Christ, then I should follow that up by investing financially in the victory of heaven's great campaign to win people to its side. I should do that when I feel like it and when I don't. I should stay with it during the months when my storehouses overflow and when they are depleted. One of the most powerful ways that you can become a dynamic, good soil Christian is to give your resources to Jesus Christ by way of a solid Christian church that uplifts and worships and proclaims Jesus. That art exhibit in Philly powerfully portrayed the hollow, empty frustration of succumbing to what we know in our hearts is a false religion. But the flip side is a life of lasting and growing, contented joy. Friend, Jesus invites us to the good soil life where Saturday night and Sunday morning and all 7 days of the week, we live by the eternal principles that we have embraced. Tomorrow, we'll sharpen our focus as we think about the daily discipline of doing kingdom things, even when it's rainy or lonely. I hope you'll join me.
1: 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Again, thanks for joining us today. Join us again each day this week. This is Connie Jeffrey reminding you that God really does love

It seems like everyone is talking about renewable energy these days because fuel expenses take a huge chunk out of personal and corporate budgets. One car manufacturer recently announced plans to put solar panels on top of their hybrid cars to collect power from the sun so that their cars can go even farther between fill-ups. On a larger scale, General Motors is building a factory in Spain that will have enough solar panels on its roof to generate megawatts of electricity. It's amazing. Companies that relied on power brought up from the underground, power from below, for decades are now turning heavenward. There's a spiritual lesson here. It's easy to get focused on the things of earth and to forget that our power should come from above. Paul reminds us that those who live according to the flesh set their minds on the things of the flesh, but those who live according to the Spirit set their minds on the things of the Spirit. To set the mind on the flesh is death, but to set the mind on the Spirit is life and peace. You'll find that in Romans 8, 5, and 6. It's not only electrical power that we need to draw from on high. For the Voice of Prophecy and the Seventh-day Adventist Church, this is Fred Kinsey.

0: This is Max McLean. When the disciples asked Jesus, "Show us the Father," how did Jesus answer? 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"Don't you know me, even after I have been among you such a long time? Anyone who has seen me has seen the Father. How can you say, 'Show us the Father'? Don't you believe that I am in the Father, and that the Father is in me? The words I say to you are not just my own. Rather, it is the Father living in me, who is doing his work. Believe me when I say that I am in the Father and the Father is in me, or at least believe on the evidence of the miracles themselves." From John 14. Listen to the Bible. It's great for the soul.
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4: Has seen some great and amazing travelers like Marco Polo, Christopher Columbus, James Cook, Ferdinand Magellan, Vasco da Gama, and Ibn Battuta. These trailblazers journeyed to the ends of the earth. They were brave, determined, and resilient. These courageous pioneers stepped out into the unknown and staged epic journeys across land and sea to explore and open up our world. By ship, camel, or on foot, they traveled hundreds of thousands of kilometers. But surely our age has seen the greatest travelers of all time. They don't travel by camel, ship, or on foot, but by airships, aeroplanes. And the greatest of these modern travelers are the pilots who fly these jet planes. They cover more kilometers and travel to more destinations in less time than anyone else in history. Today it's Paris and London, tomorrow New York and Washington, then Moscow, Shanghai, Tokyo, Sydney and Auckland. The world is their destination. Pilots really do enjoy a jet setter's lifestyle, one of glamour, style, and entertainment as they journey to the ends of the earth. They are the ultimate globetrotters of the 21st century. Well, today, you're going to meet one of these real-life jet pilots. He's one of those people who sit right at the pointy end of planes, who have our lives in their hands, and who we hear through the intercom, but rarely, if ever, actually see. This pilot has made one of the greatest journeys. His amazing story will surprise and inspire you and may even change your life. So join us for the Jet Pilot's Journey.

0: Have you got 18 hours and 45 minutes? That's the length of a new flight between Singapore and New York. It's a new record for the longest non-commercial flight in the world, a distance of 15,348 kilometers or 9,537 miles. 50 years ago, the so-called kangaroo run from Australia to London took 4 days and 7 stops. Today, it's a direct flight and takes a mere fifth of the time. Ever since the Wright brothers' first flight in 1903, lasting just 59 seconds and covering a distance of 260 meters, the airline industry has been setting new records. Qantas Airline proudly holds one of the most enviable of these records, the world's safest airline due to its fatality-free record during the jet era. This is an incredible safety record for an airline that currently carries nearly 50 million passengers per year. Not only has Qantas had a flawless record for more than 65 years, but it's also the reigning world's safest airline for the fourth year running. Now, there are many factors that contribute to this immaculate safety record, but one of the main reasons is the trusty and well-trained pilots at the controls of these planes. These pilots are trained to the highest standards and can draw on almost 100 years of aviation experience. And yes, they're among the world's greatest travelers. Today, we're going to meet one of these pilots. Captain Graham Hood has flown 35,000 hours, has carried 5 million passengers, and has flown over 20 million kilometers. Now, that's like flying to the moon and back 25 times. It's further than the distance traveled by all of the great early explorers combined. They say that airline pilots have the best office in the world. So let's go and have a look and hear about Captain Hood's longest journey and the greatest challenge of his life. It'll surprise and inspire you. Captain Graham Hood, thank you for inviting us into your office.
1: Thanks for coming, Gary. Welcome aboard. Let's go in and have a chat.
0: Wow. Graham, tell us about the plane we're in.
1: We're in a Qantas Boeing 737-800. It's one of about 10,000 that have been built in the history of the Boeing 737.
0: What's it like working in here?
1: It's a familiar office for me. I've been in the aeroplane since 1986. And it's a very familiar place, but it's a place that we need to be on top of all the time. It's fairly confined, but it needs to be confined so we can reach all the instruments and dials and switches that we need to without getting out of our seats. We spend a lot of time in here. We can spend up to 12 hours a day here, and we might do 3, 4, or 5 flights a day.
0: But Graham, you've been on an even longer journey than your pilot's responsibilities. Tell us about your longest and most challenging journey.
1: Gary, the journey of life has been my longest and most challenging, and I'm happy to talk to you about that, but let's go somewhere quiet. I'll change into something more appropriate and we can have a good chat about that.
2: Well, this is more comfortable, isn't it? Gary, you asked me about my longest and most challenging journey. My story began in a very dysfunctional marriage when I was, you know, in my early childhood. I was aware that my parents' marriage was dysfunctional. They were two great people who lived through incredible odds in the... they grew up as children of the early Depression. My brother left home when I was 5. He was 17. He couldn't stand the dysfunction anymore. And I remember feeling really insecure in their marriage. Even as young as 5, I could remember feeling that insecurity. And I grew up in the red light district of Sydney as a kid. I used to ride billy carts in laneways between brothels and places of ill repute in the city, in the seediest part of Sydney. And then we moved out into the bush and we lived in a 15-foot caravan, just the three of us, my mum and dad and I. And it was very, very intense. You know, there was no way to escape from each other. And I lived through their dysfunction even more. And just as I was about to start high school at the age of 12, I contracted rheumatic fever. And I was confined to bed in this caravan on my own every day as they went to work for about 6 months. And in my boredom, I just went exploring the caravan and I found a box of girly magazines. And that started a dreadful cycle in my life. I always wanted to be a hero, like all young boys do. They want to be policemen or firemen or soldiers or pilots. And I found these magazines and it awakened something in me that I couldn't quell. It overtook me in a dark sense. And I remember feeling abject disgust with myself at watching this. I couldn't stop watching it. I became addicted very quickly. I went on with my flying career. I did it the hard way. I had to go and earn a living to pay for flying lessons. And I left school when I was 13 because of the dysfunction of my addiction. At that early age, I couldn't be at school. I was very much alone. And I developed my career. That went along well. I thought if I got married, my addiction would go away because I'd be with a lady and all those desires would disappear, which was a falsehood. So we got married for the wrong reasons, and we were two good people who brought a couple of beautiful kids into the world. But we lived in this dysfunction for 30 plus years, and eventually the marriage dissolved. My pornography addiction got worse in the dysfunction of the marriage. For me, the worst part of my addiction was one evening when my 12-year-old daughter's reflection appeared in the screen that I was watching after I turned my computer off. And to her, I was a hero. I'll never forget the look. And I thought that would end it for me. I thought I would stop then and there. That was it. And I promised myself I would. But with no foundation for that promise, I found myself 2 days later back into it again. And as you can see, that's a pretty emotional memory for me. But eventually my 30-odd year marriage ended. And I met someone else, and this lady is somebody who's really helped me to understand my addiction. She's a psychologist as well, and together we formed an organisation called Mission Serenity, and we devote our lives now to helping people deal with these issues.
3: Graham, tell us about

0: about how pervasive and addictive porn is.
1: Back in my day, when I first started my involvement in pornography, it was very hard to get. You get it in subtle forms, like there was always a page three girl in a newspaper. The girly magazines I talked about that my dad had, I think my dad had them under the bed in a box. So back then it was difficult to get the kind of pornography that we get now, but now it's just open slather. But it's in everything that we use for communication. Our social media is filled with it. Advertising, television, reality TV programs are filled with subtle hints of sexuality and nudity. And there are a lot of children who watch pornography who are terrified that they'll never be able to perform as the porn stars on their mobile devices. And there are young girls who think that the only way to get a boy is to behave like a porn star. It's destructive. I mean, children are seeing this stuff. That's how they're getting their sex education.
0: Graham, what are the problems with porn?
1: So pornography destroys intimacy. There are people who say that watching porn enhances their marriage. Watching porn brings other people into your bed, through your mind or through a screen. It destroys intimacy. It destroys marriage. It gives people a false sense of how they need to perform in their marriage.
0: So how widespread is porn and its problems?
1: The World Wide Web was established initially as a military tool, and its first commercial purpose was in the purveying of pornography. And a lot of the commercial systems that we use in online banking and purchasing of goods, etc., and services came about by systems that were set in place so people could pay remotely for pornography that they could view on their computer. But I can remember pornography going back to French postcards in the First World War that were circulated amongst the trenches. And it's pretty clear that pornography was designed mainly for men and to attract men and draw them as an audience to it. But, you know, females were attracted to pornography through novels, romantic novels, etc., where covers of books were of scantily clad people in an embrace, and then there was this romantic fantasy that they lived through. That was a subtle form of pornography as well.
0: Is there any hope for porn addicts? Is there a way out?
1: There is hope. I spent decades seeking a way out and couldn't find it. I tried all the self-help groups, counselling, psychology, seminars, all those things seemed to work for a little while, but they all faded out, and I realised that I was trying to do this in my own power, and I recognised that my own power was minuscule. I couldn't control this. I've never been able to. Who was I kidding? And one day my youngest daughter, the one whose reflection was in the screen, asked me a very pertinent question. We were talking about faith, and she says to me, "You know, Dad, I'm about to make some decisions about faith." And I said, "Oh, okay, that's interesting. I've never really thought about it." She said, "Well, that's what I want to ask you. Where do you stand on faith?" And all through my life, I thought, well, I'm either an agnostic or an atheist. And it was a very big question she asked me, and I wanted some time to think about that. And I came back to her with an answer that was, I actually think there must be a God, because I thought about it. And most of us don't really think about it to that depth. Then all of a sudden I had an identity for the higher power that could lead me out of this. I needed someone who had a greater power than the power of the addiction that was driving me, that I could package my addiction up in a parcel and give it to them. And Gary, for me, that was Jesus. I had a light bulb moment. So then I started to explore the option of Christian faith, and I started to think about Jesus. I mean, I've seen the movies. You know, and we celebrated Easter and Christmas and all of those things in ways that we tend to do. You know, it's a time to get together and have a party. But who was Jesus Christ? And in several months of thinking about that, I came to a conclusion. A man I'd never met ever, 2,000 years ago, died the worst possible death on the cross so a filthy porn addict like me could have a second chance. That's the power. That's the answer. And daily I have to commit to that power. I have to commit to what that can do for me in my life. And I talk to many Christian men who are addicted to pornography, and that knowledge of Jesus doesn't come through to them. But I say, stick with it. Learn more. Understand who he is, because he has the power to take this away. And for me, that was the most profound revelation. And that's where my hope is, Gary. That's why I'm so emotional about it. Years of searching, and it was there all the time and I didn't know it. That power is amazing. That power is there 24/7. It never turns off. It never fades away. It's always there. Whenever I need it, it's there. I don't have to pay

0: pornography, cold turkey at that time. It was also the same time that I found faith in Jesus. So I was able to give it up cold turkey, and I was going really well. And for about 6 years, there was no temptation or anything. And one day I found myself in a position where I stumbled, and I had to confess it to Michelle. And I confessed it to her with great trepidation. There was a voice in this ear saying, what does it matter? It doesn't matter, you know, just keep it to yourself. She doesn't need to know. You know what'll happen if you tell her. It'll be the end of your marriage. And there was another voice in here, a quiet little voice that says, you know what you have to do. So I sat her down one day and I said, sweetheart, I have something to tell you that may destroy our relationship. And she said, what is it? I said, 3 or 4 weeks ago in Adelaide, I stumbled on an overnight, I stumbled back and I watched porn for a couple of hours. And I held my breath. And I started to cry. And she looked at me with this warmth. And she said to me, honey, are you okay? Not the response I was expecting. And I said, no, I couldn't feel any worse. And then she said to me, was it anything I did? And I said, sweetheart, and I want to say this to everybody who's watching this, especially the wives of men who are affected. This is a problem I've had since I was 12 years old, darling. This has got nothing to do with you in my life at the moment. So please don't take that on. And the next question was the clincher. She looked at me with a smile and she said, what can I do to help you? And at the moment she did that, I saw the face of Jesus, because that's what he does. He doesn't condemn and isolate. And she doesn't condemn and isolate. And I've had a couple of stumbles and I've always been able to talk to it with her. And she takes on the attitude of, okay, what can we do now, sweetheart? What's the next step for us as a couple? Because we are one flesh. What I do affects her, what she does affects me. And she's made that clear. It doesn't condone me stumbling back into pornography, but it doesn't mean that I've got a line drawn through me then, that I'm completely isolated and lost to my wife and my marriage and my family and my community. And that's the way we have to approach it. We will never stamp out pornography. I believe that to my core. But it's the way we deal with it. The last thing you want to do is take a good man and isolate him because of an addiction he's had that he developed when he was only a child. That's just not fair, Gary. We have to adopt a different way, and isolation doesn't work. If Jesus can forgive me, why can't you? And we have to work as a team together.
1: Graeme, it's been a pleasure to have you on our program today, and thank you so much for sharing your story with us.
0: Thank you for flying with me, Gary. Cheers.
1: It's a sensitive topic, isn't it? Pornography is the global elephant in the room. We all know it exists, but generally it's much easier to leave it as the great unspeakable, an issue best left alone in the hope that it'll go away. But porn isn't going away. Rather, it's getting bigger. And the latest stats are truly disturbing. Every second, over 30,000 people view porn. The global porn industry rakes in over $5 billion annually. Porn sites comprise around 12% of the internet. 2/3 of Australian men admit to viewing pornography. 1/3 of all porn users are women. And 60% of Australian children learn about sex from pornography. And here's why it's a real problem. In our hypersexualized culture, porn is increasingly seen as normal and even perhaps good. But in reality, it's far from being helpful. Porn provides a false intimacy and destroys the fabric of human relationships. Porn literally rewires our brains and changes us. The appeal and grip of porn becomes stronger and stronger. And as a person gets caught up in it, they crave increasingly explicit sexual images. A seriously addicted person can spend hours and hours at a time viewing image after image, often late into the night, ever searching for the one experience that will truly satisfy their longing. But that elusive satisfaction never comes. And so the process is repeated and the addiction becomes stronger and stronger. Porn is inherently destructive. It destroys marriages by driving a relational wedge between spouses as one begins to prefer porn

sexual intimacy, and the other feels that they cannot compete with a computer screen. And it destroys singles when they become trapped in the cycle of pornography, inhibiting them from healthy relationships with the opposite sex and forcing them to deal with the guilt and shame of leading a double life. Pornography objectifies the women and men who act in porn films and supports an industry rife with corruption, sexual abuse, drug abuse, sex trafficking, and suicide. And most seriously, it destroys relationships with God through an infatuation, a worship of a twisted counterfeit of the good gift of sex instead of the gracious giver, God Himself. It brings guilt and shame and separates us from God. But here's the good news. There is hope. God loves us and wants only the best for us. And so when we accept Jesus and commit our lives to Him, He sets us free. We don't need to live enslaved to porn anymore. We can experience true freedom. Jesus paid the penalty for all of our sins and mistakes on the cross, including pornography. Here's what the Bible says in Isaiah chapter 1 and verse 18. Though your sins be as scarlet, they shall be as white as snow. Though they be red like crimson, they shall be as wool. And that's the theme that runs right through the Bible. That's what Jesus is all about. Forgiveness, freedom. His love and forgiveness are unconditional. Notice what it says in 1 John chapter 1 and verse 9. If we confess our sins, He is faithful and just to forgive our sins and to cleanse us from all unrighteousness. Jesus offers us a friendship, a relationship with Him that transforms our entire life, including our sex life. Jesus gives us a new identity and a new way to live. Please notice what it says in 2 Corinthians chapter 5 and verse 17. Therefore, if anyone is in Christ, he is a new creation. Old things have passed away. Behold, all things have become new. The old ways, the old life are gone. And you live a new life with Jesus, a life of happiness and fulfillment. If you'd like to experience that freedom, that happiness, why not ask for it right now as we pray? Dear Heavenly Father, thank you for your love and goodness to us. Thank you for the promise to provide what is good and best for us. Thank you for helping us to deal with the hurts, habits, and hang-ups of life. Lord, we want to experience happiness and life to the full. Please bless us now as we reach out to you and move forward in our lives as you intended us to do. Bless us. And please give us hope and fulfillment. We ask this in Jesus' name. Amen. Captain Graham Hood has traveled over 20 million kilometers as a jet airline pilot. But his longest journey and greatest challenge has been the journey of life. It's a journey we're all on. We all experience and struggle with life's hurts, habits, and hang-ups. But we don't have to remain stuck in our ways. There is a healing journey that we can all embark on. There is hope. There is a way forward. If you'd like to find inner peace and happiness, if you'd like to strengthen your relationships with people and with God, if you'd like to find a better way, then I'd like to recommend the free gift we have for all our viewers today. It's a booklet called The Hidden Battle. This booklet is our gift to you and is absolutely free. There are no costs or obligations whatsoever. Following Bible principles, strengthening relationships and social connections keep you happy and healthy. This booklet will share secrets that will bring you fresh courage and hope. In fact, it could change your life forever. So please don't miss this wonderful opportunity to receive the free gift we have for you today. 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
6: Millennium and the New Earth. So, radical Islam goes down, radical left, Marxist socialism, atheistic socialism out of the French Revolution, however you want to call it, they go down together. Some follow the U.S. and the King of the North powers. And again, Iran, the people there, about 80% of them want to be allied with Israel and the United States. Just think of the strange situation. Israel and the United States are bombing Iran, and Iranians are waving American and Israeli flags. That's an interesting situation, isn't it? Because they've had it with radical Islam. The last warning message is about to break loose, and we've got to give it everything we have. Then the judgment ends, the plagues happen, this tribulation time period, then you have Jesus rescuing his people, and we had a first resurrection. It's going to be wonderful, the biggest party of all time when we meet Jesus and our loved ones in a cloud on the way to heaven. I can't wait. But we didn't quite finish the chapter or the prophecy. Let's finish reading the prophecy. We're going to start again in verse 1 and take it all the way through. At that time, Michael shall stand up, the great prince who stands watch over the sons of your people. And there shall be a time of trouble such as never was since there was a nation, even to that time. And at that time, your people shall be delivered, everyone who is found written in the book. And many of those who sleep in the dust of the earth shall awake, some to everlasting life. That's where we stopped. We haven't unpacked the rest of it. Some to shame and everlasting contempt. Those who are wise shall shine like the brightness of the firmament, and those who turn many to righteousness like the stars forever and ever. Man, I want to shine for Jesus forever and ever, don't you? Well, what we have here is we have Jesus delivering his people, and we have a resurrection. But there are two of them in Daniel, a good one and a bad one, a resurrection of life, a resurrection of condemnation. In Revelation chapter 20, it gives us two resurrections. And between those two resurrections is something the Bible talks about as being 1,000 years, and kind of theologians have called it, named it the millennium. You won't find it in the Bible. You won't find it in concordance. You will find 1,000 years is what you'll find in the Bible. Now, it starts with the second coming of Jesus. God's people are taken to heaven. First resurrection, Revelation 20, verses 4 to 6. And I saw thrones, and they sat on them, and judgment was committed to them. Keep that in mind. These people get judgment committed to them. Then I saw the souls of those who had been beheaded for their witness to Jesus and for the word of God, who had not worshipped the beast or his image, and had not received his mark on their foreheads or on their hands, and they lived and reigned with Christ for 1,000 years. Oh, they get resurrected and live with him. But the rest of the dead did not live again till 1,000 years were finished. This is the first resurrection. Blessed and holy is he who has part in the first resurrection. Over such the second death has no power. But they shall be priests of God and of Christ and shall reign with him 1,000 years. Just like Daniel, you want to be in the first resurrection. Because if you come up in the second resurrection, you're going to face the second death. If you come up in the first one, you never die again. That sounds a lot better. 1 Thessalonians talks about the first resurrection. But I do not want you to be ignorant, brethren, concerning those who have fallen asleep, lest you sorrow as others who have no hope. For if we believe that Jesus died and rose again, even so God will bring with him those who sleep in Jesus. For this we say to you by the word of the Lord, that we who are alive and remain until the coming of the Lord will by no means precede those who are asleep. For the Lord himself will descend from heaven with a shout, with the voice of an archangel, and with the trumpet of God, and the dead in Christ will rise first. Then we who are alive and remain shall be caught up together with them in the clouds to meet the Lord in the air. And thus we shall always be with the Lord. Therefore, comfort one another with these words. So this good resurrection happens when Jesus comes in the clouds. John 5:28, Jesus talked about two resurrections. Do not marvel at this, for the hour is coming in which all who are in their graves will hear his, meaning Jesus' voice, and come forth. Those who have done good to the resurrection of life. Those who have done evil to the resurrection of condemnation. That matches Daniel and Revelation. Now, when Jesus returns at the time of the first resurrection, the lost hide. We've read that. The sky recedes as a scroll when it's rolled up, and every mountain and island is moved out of its place. And the kings of the earth, the great men, the rich men, the commanders, the mighty men, every slave and every free man hid themselves in the caves and the rocks of the mountains and said to the mountains and rocks, fall on us and hide us from the face of him who sits on the throne and from the wrath of the Lamb. For the great day of his wrath has come, and who is able to stand? So the lost are diving in the caves during the worst earthquake in history, asking for the rocks and mountains to cover them, and it does. If this whole world is going crazy and hailstones are falling and mountains are collapsing and islands are disappearing, does it sound like a place you want to be? When the wicked are asking for the rocks and mountains to fall on them, I know Jesus is coming, and I'm going, hey, Jesus, get me out of here. Do you know, if you're waiting for rescue, you don't hide from the rescue helicopter. I have had to wait for that rescue helicopter, and it never came. The weather never got good enough for it to come. They had to get to me on foot. That took longer. But I promise you, I wouldn't have hid when it came. I wanted to live. When Jesus comes, those who are opposed to him will dive into a hole and get covered up. The others are going to be saying, hey, Jesus, get me out of here. Take a look at what it says about them in Isaiah 25. And it will be said in that day when Jesus comes, behold, this is our God. We have waited for him and he will save us. This is the Lord. We've waited for him. We will be glad and rejoice in his salvation. Basically, hey, Jesus, I'm over here. Get me out of here. Everybody's choices are made before this. That's when Michael stands up. The judgment's over. He was unjust, let him be unjust still. He was filthy, let him be filthy still. He was righteous, let him be righteous still. He was holy, let him be holy still. And behold, I'm coming quickly, and my reward is with me to give everyone according to his work. Nobody changes when Jesus comes, and nobody changes after he comes. It's already final. Revelation 19 talks about what happens to the wicked in another way of describing it. Now I saw heaven open, and behold, a white horse, and he who sat on him was called Faithful and True. That's Jesus. And in righteousness he judges and makes war. Then I saw an angel standing in the sun, and he cried with a loud voice, saying to all the birds that fly in the midst of heaven, come and gather together for the supper of the great God, that you may eat the flesh of kings, the flesh of captains, the flesh of mighty men, the flesh of horses, and those who sit on them. and the flesh of all people, free and slave, both small and great. Hey, those are that same group that gathered together in the sixth plague to fight against God. The fight doesn't go well. They become food for vultures. And I saw the beast, the kings of the earth and their armies, gathered together to make war against him who sat on the horse and against his army. Then the beast was captured, and with him the false prophet, who worked signs in his presence, by which he deceived those who received the mark of the beast and those who worshipped his image. These two, the beast and the false prophet, were cast alive into lake of fire burning with brimstone. And the rest were killed with the sword which proceeded from the mouth of him who sat on the horse, and all the birds were filled with their flesh. What comes from his face? Remember, they're hiding from his face. That's his glory. He's coming in all his glory, all the Father's glory, and the glory of 10,000 angels. They can't take it. 2 Thessalonians chapter 1. And to give us who are troubled rest with us when the Lord Jesus is revealed from heaven with his mighty angels in flaming fire, taking vengeance on those who do not know God and those who do not obey the gospel of our Lord Jesus Christ. So over and over at the coming of Jesus Christ, it's a rescue for God's people. It's destruction for those who aren't trusting him. You see, there are four classes of people. We have the righteous dead. They're going to be resurrected when Jesus comes. The righteous because of Jesus. They're wearing Jesus' robe of righteousness, okay? The righteous living, they're just going to be changed in a moment and a twinkling of an eye, and they meet in the clouds with Jesus, and he takes them to the Father's house. The wicked living, they're going to be destroyed by the brightness of Jesus coming. They're going to be begging for death, calling for the rocks and mountains to fall on them. And the wicked dead, they're just going to stay dead for 1,000 years. Do you realize what that just described? Described a world with nobody left on it. And the beast and the false prophet, they're thrown into the lake of fire. Now, something about that lake of fire is that anything that ever goes into it never comes out again. And the beast and the false prophet are thrown into the lake of fire at the beginning of the 1,000 years. At the end of the 1,000 years, they don't show back up. Every person shows back up at the end of the 1,000 years. Those that are saved, they were resurrected, and they're still alive at the end of the 1,000 years. The lost are resurrected at the end of the 1,000 years. And so everybody who ever lived will be alive at the end of the 1,000 years. But the beast and the false prophet aren't there. Do you know what God is telling us in that? They're not people, they're systems. Papacy and the United States are systems, they're not people. They don't come back. A lot of people think the beast and the false prophet are people. If that's the case, they would come back at the end of the 1,000 years. But they don't. Let's keep going. 2 Thessalonians 2, talking about it from another angle. And then the lawless one, the beast, will be revealed, whom the Lord will consume with the breath of his mouth and destroy with the brightness of his coming. Then we have the 1,000 years. And the saints live and reign with Christ and judge with him as well. We saw that at the beginning, Revelation 20, verses 4 and 6. And they lived and reigned with Christ for 1,000 years. Blessed and holy is he who has part in the first resurrection. Over such the second death has no power, but they shall be priests of God and of Christ and reign with him for 1,000 years. Where are they going to reign? Some people say in heaven, some people say on the earth. Well, Jesus comes in the clouds, he gathers his people, and John 14 tells us where he goes with them. Let not your heart be troubled. You believe in God, believe also in me. In my Father's house are many mansions. If it were not so, I would have told you. I go to prepare a place for you, and if I go and prepare a place for you, I will come again and receive you to myself, that where I am, there you may be also. So Jesus made a promise. He's going to come get us and take us to the Father's house. That would be in heaven. And what are we doing there? 1 Corinthians 6 tells us, dare any of you having a matter against another go to law before the unrighteous, not before the saints? Do you not know that the saints will judge the world? And if the world will be judged by you, are you unworthy to judge the smallest matters? When there is a major court case, do the nations of the earth gather Christians, some Christians around and let them decide it? No, they don't. But God says that someday you will be judging the world. It's sure not happening yet, but it's coming. You see, when we go to heaven, it says we're going to reign and judge with Christ. And we have 1,000 years. What do we have to judge? Why do we need the judge? Jesus already made the judgment, And then he comes and rescues his people. Oh, but there's something you do need to judge. At the resurrection, say you're resurrected, and a good friend or a loved one that you really thought was trusting Jesus isn't resurrected. You don't find him on the cloud. What question are you going to ask? Why? And for 1,000 years, God will give you the opportunity to go through all the records and see everything that happened, and you will understand for yourself why they're not there. You see, if God just said, trust me, but don't ask questions, would you feel like trusting him as much? But he opens the record and he says, ask any questions you want. Do you know who's really on trial? God. Was he fair? And we get to go through the records and we'll see how he tried over and over and over again to save each person, how he may have even used you trying to reach them. But they persisted in refusing. And you will have the opportunity of understanding. Some people say, hey, Tim, how do you know if the 1,000 years is literal time or day for year, which would make it something like 360,000 years? Number one, I don't care. Because after the 1,000 years in heaven, God recreates the earth and then we live there forever and ever. So do I have to spend 1,000 years in heaven or 360,000 years and then in his new heaven and new earth with him? Doesn't really bother me either way. But I really think it's 1,000 years, and here's why. Because Methuselah lived almost 1,000 years. He died just short of it. And God takes the longest life and said, I'll give as much time for questions as Methuselah had to come up with them. So I think that 1,000 years is a literal time period. I'll tell you at the end of it. Again, I don't care if it's 360. I mean, what a shame, have to live an extra 359,000 years in heaven. Oh, well. And during that time, Satan is bound. Good news, he's bound. Then I saw an angel coming down from heaven, having the key to the bottomless pit and a great chain on his hand. He laid hold of the dragon, that serpent of old, who is the devil and Satan, and bound him for 1,000 years. And he cast him into the bottomless pit and shut him up and set a seal on him so that he should deceive the nations no more. Then there's something I don't like as well. No more until the 1,000 years were finished. But after these things, he must be released for a little while. So he's going to be bound for 1,000 years. Then he's going to get loose. But God has a really good reason. He has a reason for everything he does. And we'll get into that in a bit. So for 1,000 years, Satan is bound in the bottomless pit. Buzos means in the Genesis 1, verse 2, in the Greek Septuagint, that same word is used for the earth when it was without form and void. It was bottomless. It was lifeless. Now, let's just think about Satan. He's on a planet. He's bound to this planet. Anywhere he goes is endless destruction. God's people are in heaven. Satan's people are dead. It's just endless, no matter where he goes. Jeremiah describes it as a lifeless place. The slain of the Lord shall be at that day from one end of the earth unto the other end of the earth. They shall not be lamented, neither gathered nor buried. They shall be dung upon the ground. Do you know, if there was one person left alive, they would be lamenting all the dead bodies around them. And if I was anywhere on this planet and there's dead bodies everywhere, I'd try and at least clean up a little spot around me or find a spot, you know, without a problem. So nobody's there. The cities were destroyed and my artist didn't destroy them near enough, because if the mountains and islands disappear and you have huge hailstones, they're going to do more damage than this. But the cities are destroyed. Thinking about what Satan had thought about himself. For thou hast said in thine heart, I will ascend into heaven. I will exalt my throne above the stars of God. I will be like the Most High. And God said, so you think you can be like me, huh? Okay. Let's see how well you do. I'm going to give you the whole world for 1,000 years. Let's see what you can do. Oh, Satan, I didn't have a world when I started. I'm even going to give you dead bodies. What's wrong, Satan? Are you just a killer? You're not a creator? You're not a life giver? And for 1,000 years, all Satan has to think about is what's coming. I had a friend that used to say, when Satan reminds you of your past, remind him of his future. And we're going to get into that in a bit. And for 1,000 years, all he has to do is think about it. It's like 1,000 years on death row. And you know what's coming. And then you have that short season. Satan gets loose. Well, what's been binding him? Why wasn't he tempting anybody for 1,000 years? Because God's people were in heaven and his people were dead. There was nobody to tempt. But then there's going to be a second resurrection, right? He's going to get all his people back. He's going to have something to work with. Satan should deceive the nations no more till 1,000 years are finished. But after these things, he must be released for a little while. Now, when 1,000 years have expired, Satan will be released from his prison, will go out to deceive the nations which are in the four corners of the earth, Gog and Magog, to gather them to battle, whose number is as the sand of the sea. Just think about if Satan had every person who ever lived that rejected God alive at one time. Would he have a pretty good-sized army? Oh, yeah. Revelation 21. 2 and 10. Here comes the resurrection. Then I, John, saw the holy city, New Jerusalem, coming down out of heaven from God, prepared as a bride adorned for her husband. And he carried me away in the spirit to a great and high mountain and showed me the great city, the holy Jerusalem, descending out of heaven from God. It's a spectacular city and it can fly. It's huge. It's probably like over 1,000 kilometers across both ways, and as high as it is across. It's a massive city, and it flies. I mean, you know, some of the big Airbus planes, the big double-deckers, are pretty impressive. But that's nothing compared to what God's going to fly. I'm intending to fly in that thing from heaven to earth. And you have the resurrection. Daniel 12 told us, everyone who's found written in the book, many of those who sleep in the dust shall awake, some to everlasting life, the beginning of 1,000 years, some to shame and everlasting contempt at the end of 1,000 years. Revelation, but the rest of the dead live not again until 1,000 years are over. First resurrection at the beginning,

Bad resurrection at the end. Oh boy, God's consistent, Old and New Testament here. And what do they do when they're resurrected? Satan deceives them. So you have the New Jerusalem that's come down. Everybody who's ever lived is now with God at the city. If they had faith in God, or they're all over the face of the earth. Let's see what happens. Gog and Magog to gather them together to battle, whose number is the sand of the sea. They went up on the breadth of the earth and they surrounded the camp of the saints in the beloved city, and fire came down from God out of heaven and devoured them. So God's people are there at the New Jerusalem. And Satan's forces gather around them. Now, we don't know how long a short season is. I don't know. Can't even guess. But obviously, it must be shorter than 1,000 years, because it never said that was short. But for a little bit, Satan has these forces. Does he have time to build weapons? I don't know. But it says it's like sand of the sea, and they covered the face of the earth. In other words, when you're looking out from the city, all you see is a mass of humanity, and they're gathering around the city with the intent of destroying it. And fire comes down from God. And fire came down from God and out of heaven and devoured them. And they were on the face of the earth, and all of a sudden the face of the earth becomes basically a sea of fire. The Bible calls it a lake of fire. A massive humanity that becomes a big fire. Now, reference them as Gog and Magog. In Ezekiel 38 through 48, it talks about a Gog and Magog war. And in it, Gog and Magog attack God's people and are destroyed by fire. God was promising that basically, as a conditional prophecy, that if his people would accept Jesus when he came, they would be attacked, but God would deliver them. But they didn't accept Jesus, and that got postponed. But anytime a conditional prophecy gets postponed for God's people, it is later fulfilled to God's people with faith in a bigger way. And so now God takes this Gog and Magog prophecy and fulfills it at the end of the 1,000 years for his people. Satan and all his forces, God calls them Gog and Magog now, they attack the New Jerusalem and fire comes down. Now, there is a hint actually in Jeremiah, Ezekiel, in 43:10, that God knew that they wouldn't accept Jesus, and he put that hint right in there so we could see it. It says, "Son of man, write down the plans of the temple, so they will be ashamed of their iniquity." There was a temple that was supposed to be built. The temple had been destroyed by the Babylonians. When they came back from captivity, they rebuilt the temple. A lot of people are waiting for the temple to be rebuilt, and they miss that it's already been rebuilt. And when they rebuilt it, they didn't follow the Ezekiel plan. They didn't have faith. They built a smaller one, and it wasn't the same description. Every time they'd see it, they would remember their lack of faith. And as a lack of faith, they didn't accept Jesus as their Lord and Savior. But God said he'll fulfill his promises, and he does it in a bigger, better way for God's Israel of faith. Now, we have the second death, verses 14 and 15. Then death and Hades were cast into the lake of fire. First it was the people attacking the city, now it's death and Hades are cast into the lake of fire. This is the second death, and anyone not found written in the book of life was cast into the lake of fire. So the lost people are thrown in, then death is, and it's the second death, then death is thrown in, then Hades, the fire is thrown into the fire. Do you catch what God's saying he's doing? He's getting rid of every trace of evil and rebellion. Have you ever seen a cartoon? Years ago, I used to watch cartoons as a little kid, and I can remember they'd put something in a box and fold it up, and it's gone. That's what God's doing to sin. He's just folding it up. He even throws in death and the fire into the lake of fire. That's kind of impressive. And then he creates a new heaven and a new earth. Now I saw a new heaven and a new earth, for the first heaven and the first earth had passed away. Also, there was no more sea.
And so you have this fabulous new heaven and new earth.

earth, and you get to go out there, and God's going to create animals again, and everything, but there's not going to be a trace of sin or death. It's going to be spectacular. You're going to have a city home, and the Bible also talks about building a home of your own and having your own orchards and vineyards and stuff, and get to enjoy it forever and ever. Sounds pretty good. Every time I get a place already set up, I end up moving and somebody else gets it. Pastor and I were talking about that the other day, planting fruit trees and somebody else gets to eat it. About the time it starts bearing, end up moving. I had that happen over and over. Hopefully I don't move anymore. Well, I just rarely get home. That's the problem now. I've actually lived at the same place since 2007. That's amazing. First 11 years of our marriage, we were in 11 different places. This is better. But anyway, wonderful new heavens and a new earth. But where did the fire go? I mean, the city was surrounded by wicked people, and then they attack, and God stops it with fire, and then he creates a new heaven and a new earth. Where did the fire go? I mean, seriously, because people say that fire burns for millions and millions and millions and millions of years and never goes out. Where'd it go? It's not there. Just kind of wondering the logic. Where'd it go? Let's take a look at something. 2 Peter 2:9. Then the Lord knows how to deliver the godly out of temptation and reserve the unjust under punishment for the day of judgment. Remember, when we looked at what happens when we die, we don't go straight to heaven or hell when we die. We end up sleeping in the grave till the resurrection. First resurrection if we trust Jesus. If we don't, we wake up the second one. So they're not in hellfire right now. He's going to reserve them for judgment. Let me illustrate it this way. Cain, he killed his brother. And if he never asked forgiveness, would it be fair that he had thousands of years more punishment than me if I killed my brother and didn't ask for forgiveness? Now, I mean, I will tell you, I had reason to do it, but other than that. I'm the fifth of five boys. You may not know what that means. I am professional at knowing how to be beaten up. I could do it without even trying. My closest brother was 5.5 years older than me. There was never a fair fight. I remember one day my brother ran into the living room. Mom and Dad weren't home. He said, "Hey, Tim, have you ever played 52-card pickup?" I hadn't, so I said, "No." He grabbed a deck of cards, threw them across the room, and said, "Go pick them up." Now, note, I said I knew how to get beat up. I could do it without even trying. I just looked at him and said, "No, you pick them up. You throw them." He grabbed me by the back of the neck, jammed my face into some cards on the floor, and said, "Pick them up." Moment of sanity, I started grabbing some of them. He left the room. I dropped the cards and went back to my chair to read my book. Believe it or not, I loved reading history books back then. I was probably about 7th grade. And I hear my brother running through the house. He's coming back to the living room. Check to see if I picked up the cards. I have learned how to play tackle football at this stage in my life. And I'm sitting in a chair right by the door of the living room. And as he comes through, I roll off the chair and I grab his feet, pull him together, shoestring tackle. He's bouncing across the living room floor on his face. When he gets up off the floor, which doesn't take long, I'm headed out the front door. I'm not coming home till after Mom and Dad get home. Like I said, I had reasons. But I actually never killed him. We're now pretty good friends. We pretty much love each other now. But what if I had? Would it be fair that Cain got thousands of years extra punishment for the same crime? No. God said he reserves them for punishment. You see, all the saved get the same reward at the same moment at the first resurrection. All the lost get the same reward at the second resurrection. Well, punishment, not exactly reward. Matthew 13. So it will be at the end of the age. The angels will come forth, separate the wicked from among the just, and cast them into the furnace of fire. There will be wailing and gnashing of teeth. When is the fire? At the end of the age. It's not happening already. What about Satan? Oh, man, he's the guy in charge of hell, right? Nope. He's not. Son of man, take up a lamentation for the king of Tyre and say to him, "Thus says the Lord God, you are the seal of perfection, full of wisdom and perfect in beauty." I know this says it's talking about Satan. But it's a metaphor, I mean, for the king of Tyre, but it's a metaphor for Satan. Because when you keep reading, you realize it's not the king of Tyre. You were in Eden, the garden of God. Was the king of Tyre in Eden? No. Adam, Eve, God, Satan.
Okay, that's who we know was in the garden. You were anointed cherub. Oh, that's Satan who covers. I establish you. You were in the holy mountain of God. You walked back and forth in the midst of the fiery stones. It's like the golden streets, fiery stones, gold color. You were perfect in your ways from the day you were created till iniquity was found in you. Revelation 12. He sins and Michael and his angels drive Satan and his angels out of heaven. By the abundance of your trading, you became filled with violence within and you sinned. Therefore, I cast you as a profane thing out of the mountain of God. Yep, that's what Jesus did to him in Revelation 12. And I destroyed you, O covering cherub, from the midst of the fiery stones. Your heart was lifted up because of your beauty. You corrupted your wisdom for the sake of your splendor. Oh, he thought he was pretty special. I cast you to the ground. I laid you before kings that they might gaze at you. Therefore, I brought fire from your midst. It devoured you, and I turned you to ashes upon the earth in the sight of all who saw you. All who knew you among the peoples are astonished at you. You have become a horror and shall be no more forever. Did you catch that? Satan will be reduced to ashes and be no more. He's not in charge of hell. Hellfire, the whole concept was, that's where Satan was headed. You don't have to be there. You only get there by choice. You don't have to be there. You can be in the first resurrection. You can be celebrating the wonders of God throughout eternity. I've had so many people look at this and they read it over and over. Satan is reduced to ashes and is no more forever. Now, would God reduce Satan to ashes and he's no more and keep sinners that were not near as bad as him being tortured for long periods of time? Ezekiel 18:4. Behold, all souls are mine. The soul of the Father as well as the soul of the Son is mine. The soul who sins shall die. Oh, it didn't say the soul who sins shall be tortured for billions of years and never end. It said the soul who sins shall die. And in Revelation, it's called the second death. They die. And then God gets rid of death. Matthew 10:28. Fear him who is able to destroy both soul and body in hell. Oh, the soul can be destroyed in that fire. The soul who sins shall die. Remember John 3:16? Now look at it again. For God so loved the world that he gave his only begotten Son that whoever believes in him should not, what? Perish, but have everlasting life. What's the choice? Everlasting life. If you don't get everlasting life, do you get tortured for billions of years? No, you perish. John 3:16 teaches there is no fire that burns through billions of years. People just breeze right over that without paying attention to what it really says. Malachi 4, for behold, the day is coming, burning like an oven, and all the proud, yes, all who do wickedly will be stubble. And the day which is coming shall burn them up, says the Lord of hosts. That will leave them neither root nor branch, but you who fear my name, the Son of Righteousness, shall arise with healing in his wings, and you shall go out and grow fat like stall-fed calves. You shall trample the wicked, for they shall be ashes under the soles of your feet on the day that I do this, says the Lord of hosts. Do you know what ashes are? Good fertilizer, the building blocks for a new heaven and a new earth. He cleans it up with a big fire and then repurposes it in a new heaven and a new earth. Okay? Revelation 21:4. Man, this is a special promise. And people haven't thought of the consequences of this promise. And God will wipe away every tear from their eyes. There shall be what? No more death. And by the way, this is just after the fire does its job. Nor sorrow, nor crying. There shall be no more pain, for the former things have passed away. Does God tell the truth? Yes. If there was still a fire burning, God would be a liar. It says there's no more pain or suffering. If there was one person still in hellfire, that would be a lie. And by the way, God doesn't wipe away tears till after the fire. There will probably be some tears shed in heaven when we realize what someone that we loved did in rejecting Christ. Why couldn't you have accepted? But God will wipe away every tear from their eyes. Now, here's the bottom line. God is love and he's fair. He doesn't torture some longer in fire than others. They all get the same reward at the same time. And he's love. Let's just suppose you have a neighbor that has a dungeon under their house. And they have people down in that dungeon, and they're torturing them. And these people are screaming out in pain, begging to die.
But your neighbor says that he's the most loving person in the world, and he makes sure they don't die, they just wish they could. Would you believe you have the most loving neighbor in the world? You're listening to this day after day after day. Is it any wonder so many people hate God? Because they've been told God would punish them for billions of years if they blow it. That makes God worse than a villain like Hitler or Stalin. God is love and fair. Where did this idea come from? 188 AD, Athenagoras and Tertullian, early leaders in the Catholic Church, theologians. Yep, this one came from them too. It's part of the cup full of abominations. Somebody says, well, it says forever. So that means forever, right? Depends on how you define forever. There are 56 times in the Bible, something that is said is going to last forever is already finished. Here's one. If I'm a slave, and I'm a Jewish slave, I can only be a slave for 7 years. Well, 6 years, I get set free on the seventh year. Man, I'd be looking forward to that. Freedom. On the year of Jubilee. But there's an option if I don't want to go free. I tell my master that I don't want to go free, and then the master shall bring him to the judges. He shall also bring him to the door or to the doorpost, and his master shall pierce his ear with an awl, and he shall serve him forever. So what they do is they take your ear and they pull it over to the doorpost. They run an awl through it into the doorpost. You see, they had stone buildings, but the doorpost around the door was a wooden frame. And so you can run the awl into it. You are now attached to your master's house, quite literally. But you're not going to do much work for your master like this. They remove the awl. You are now attached to your master's house forever, meaning what? Until you die. There is no way out. And I have found an interesting thing in my studies, in my observation. He will serve him forever as to the first death. The second death, in Revelation, they talk about forever and ever. Somebody says, well, what about Lazarus? All right. Now, in Luke 16, there's a story of Lazarus. It's a parable. Now, you need to know something about parables. They are a story to teach a truth. They're not always literal. Let me illustrate it this way. There was an Old Testament parable. One of Gideon's sons had killed all the rest and one escaped. And he yells down from a high spot. The trees and stuff gathered together to see who would be king. And they asked the apple tree to be king, but he was too busy making apples. They asked the date tree to be king, but he was too busy making dates. They asked the grapevine to be king, but he was too busy making grapes. And the thorn said, I'll do it. And he became king. And he lacerated everybody and made everybody miserable. Have you ever noticed that some of the people that want to be the world leaders are some of the worst people and they make everybody miserable? Do you think the trees really had a discussion about who's going to be king? No, but the punchline is very true. There's some really miserable people that tried to become king. Well, Jesus takes a story that already existed before he told it. And here's what happens. Jesus takes a story that the rabbis taught. According to the rabbis, if you're rich, you're blessed of God. If you're poor, you're cursed of God. That's what they taught. And so they taught the story of the rich man and Lazarus this way. The rich man and the beggar Lazarus died, and they both went to Abraham's bosom. And the beggar went to Gehenna, the hellfire, and the rich man stayed in Abraham's lap, bosom. You're going, that's not the way Jesus told it. Of course, it's not the way Jesus told it. He flipped it. And that's really got their attention because rich people aren't always the nicest people. It doesn't mean they're going to heaven. Many rich people sometimes just try and get away with more. And Jesus flips it, and the rich man goes to the fire, and Lazarus goes to Abraham's bosom. Now, let's just take a look at this story and see if it would work out on the literal level. All right, let's just say Abraham's bosom. We're going to let you be Abraham for a little bit, okay? So here's Abraham, and you're going to get to be Lazarus. Sorry, you get to be the rich man, okay?
If Lazarus is, you don't have to do this, but if you were in his lap, in Abraham's bosom, would there be enough room for all the rest of you there? It'd be a pretty limited place, wouldn't it? If we take it literal. Let's keep going. The rich man's over here in the fire. Sorry about that. You wanted to be rich? Not that bad, right? And you're here in the fire. And you say, hey, Abraham, would you send Lazarus over here with a drip of water to quench my thirst? And so if Lazarus was able to get a drip of water through the fire, I mean, man, it evaporates really fast. You're going to have to do it quick. If you got one drip of hot water on your tongue, would that satisfy you in a fire? She didn't think so. I'm just telling you, everything doesn't make sense on the literal level. Okay? And so, rich man goes back, well, then tell Lazarus, well, first you say, there's a great gulf and no one can go journey from this side to that side. Folks, if you're sitting here, and say that's your mom over there screaming in the fire asking for water, and you can listen to it, would that make eternity very nice for you? That'd be horrible, wouldn't it? We don't think of what we're teaching. And so he said, send Lazarus back to tell my brothers not to follow my example. And Abraham says, if they won't follow Moses and the prophets, what's already written, they wouldn't believe if someone came back from the dead. Wasn't talking about Lazarus coming back from the dead. He was talking about he himself being resurrected and coming back from the dead. And the majority of the Israelite people still wouldn't follow even after he was resurrected. It was a parable to teach a lesson. And he took it from the Pharisees to flip it on them. And you can go back and find it wasn't original to Jesus. He flipped it on them just to mess with their minds and teach them a point. Now, somebody says, well, it's unquenchable fire. Well, let's think about the verses. But if you will not heed me to hallow the Sabbath day, such as not carrying a burden when entering the gates of Jerusalem on the Sabbath day, then I will kindle a fire in its gates, and it shall devour the palaces of Jerusalem, and it shall not be quenched. Okay, Jerusalem was burned by unquenchable fire. Anybody here ever been to Jerusalem? Yeah, several of you. Good. Did you find the gates that are still burning? Did you find the palaces that are still burning? But they were burned with unquenchable fire. What did that mean? They reduced the gates and the palaces to ashes, and then they were done. Just like God said he's going to do with the wicked. There's no way out. It will do its job. Sodom and Gomorrah. What about eternal fire? Sodom and Gomorrah and the cities around them in a similar manner to these, having given themselves over to sexual immorality and gone after strange flesh, are set forth as an example suffering the vengeance of eternal fire. Okay, Sodom and Gomorrah are an example of eternal fire. We know from archaeology that Sodom and Gomorrah were somewhere around the Valley of the Dead Sea. They were even called sin cities in the records that have been found in neighboring cities. But you can't find the city because God reduced it to ashes and is no more. Now, I will tell you, I've been on Masada and been able to look down over the Dead Sea area, and there was no fire still burning. It reduced them to ashes, and they are no more. Okay? Also, and turning the cities of Sodom and Gomorrah into ashes, condemned them to destruction, making them an example to those who afterward would live ungodly. So those who choose not to follow Jesus will be reduced to ashes. I believe in a real hell, just a hotter one than lots of people do. What do you mean a hotter one? Well, I was sitting at a table at a prayer breakfast in Hagerstown, Maryland, back where my church was burned to the ground by an arsonist. And, I'm sitting there, and there's an empty seat beside me, and a guy comes up, and he said, hey, is that seat taken? I said, no, please have a seat. Guy sits down. He said, what do you do? I said, I'm a pastor. He said, what church? I said, I pastor the Seventh-day Adventist Church across from the junior college. And he looked at me with a horrified look. He said, you're that pastor that doesn't believe in hell, aren't you? I thought, what a way to start a conversation. So I just looked at him and smiled. I said, sir, I believe in a real hell, just a hotter one than you do. What do you mean a hotter one than I do? Well, you believe in a hellfire that's just hot enough to make people wish they could die. I believe in a hellfire that takes care of the problem. You believe in a God that isn't strong enough to get rid of sin and suffering. I believe in a God who can get rid of sin and suffering. My God is truly love, and he's big enough to take care of it. He has a hotter fire than you're talking about. Your fire just makes people miserable. Then we had a conversation.
Why would God do this? Why would God? Well, the first part's easy. Why would God destroy the wicked when they're attacking his people? Because he loves his people, right? But then why would he resurrect them and just have them die? This

see what they're missing, then maybe they would confess their sins and come to Jesus. God says, okay, we're going to test that out. He brings the New Jerusalem down, so we get to see everything that happens. There's a second resurrection, but instead of turning to God, they turn against him one more time. Nobody changes sides. Remember, he said, let the righteous be righteous still, the filthy be filthy still. It happens. And if you're standing on the wall looking out there, you see that loved one that you were hoping would change, and they look up at you, and they point at you, and then they shake their fist, I will kill you to get your spot. And the attack begins. They outnumber God's people many times over. And God pours out his fire. Actually, by pouring out fire, all he really does is reveal his glory from above. He just reveals who he is to protect his people. And their choices to reject God results in them being consumed by their own choices. God is showing what his character is like. He will go all the way to the end. And somebody says, yeah, but it's easy for God because God's up in heaven. He doesn't have to live through it like we've had to live through it. Oh, you don't understand. How would you feel tonight if you'd watched a couple of your kids tortured and killed today? How would you feel tonight? God has to deal with that every day. You see, he's not looking down like he's thousands of feet up there. It says he knows our feelings. He knows our thoughts. He feels the pain. And there have been hundreds of people, probably just in Iran alone, that went through horrible deaths today. And God was with them for every blow. He felt it all. It's a wonder he can put up with this mess any longer. But why does he? Because he's hoping for one more, one more, one more. He wants to save one more. He's taking the worst, worse than any of us have ever had it. He does it because he's truly love. I was presenting this one night, and there was a young man about 20 years old sitting right out in the middle, early 20s. He was a praise leader in a church. And I'd gotten to know him during the seminar. And partway through this presentation, he got up and walked out. I saw the tears just pouring down his face. And I thought, what happened? A few minutes later, he came back in and sat down. I finished the presentation and talked to him afterwards. I said, could you tell me what happened? I saw the tears. He said, all my life, I've been told that God is a God of love. And I just couldn't equate that with hellfire. How could a God of love torture his people, his creation? Just because they rejected him, he tortured them for all those years. And he said, tonight, I realized God really is a God of love. He allows the sinners to die the second death and suffer no more. Do you know how miserable they'd be in a perfect heaven where they couldn't steal and lie and do all the miserable things they're used to doing? God gives them the most kind thing he can. He just lets them be reduced to ashes and be gone. Just think how many people, like Hawkins or whatever, really smart people who've given up on God because of they've been told that God tortures people. But the fire burns them up. They are no more. And God recreates a world. Let there be birds and trees and boom, I want to be there when he makes an elephant or something. Just poof, see it come up out of nothing. And then he lets us go out into the country and there's a spot just for you that you're going to build a home that you want. And you've got thousands of years to get it the way you want. And it will just have begun. You've got a city home. It says every Sabbath they gather together to worship God. You've got a city home or a room in Dad's house. And you have your home out in the country. See, you're all going to end up with a good country home and a city home. You don't want to miss this for anything. Jesus told the parable of the sower. I want to close with these two parables. Man prepared the dirt. Remember what God created people out of? Dirt. In this parable,

were the dirt. And he took seed and he spread the seed out. And some of the seed fell on a hard path and the birds took it away. You know, there was a whole bunch of these brochures that were in letterboxes that got trashed. People didn't even look. There's others. Hey, people got interested. They came. Not just this, lots of opportunities. And they listen and they get excited, just like the seed that pops up right away, but it's got shallow roots and it gets a little hot and it withers. Others are good dirt. They're not choked out by weeds and other things, the cares of life, but they produce many times over. They share what they've learned. I hope you're good dirt. You're going to keep sharing what you've learned. And there will be a huge, huge, huge harvest. And then Jesus said this. Not everyone who says to me, Lord, Lord, shall enter the kingdom of heaven. But he who does the will of my Father in heaven, many will say to me in that day, Lord, Lord, have we not prophesied in your name, cast out demons in your name, and done many wonders in your name? And then I will declare to them, I never knew you. Depart from me, you who practice lawlessness. Working signs and wonders. Remember, that's what the King of the North Alliance does. They work signs and wonders to deceive people. Folks, just because somebody's working signs and wonders doesn't mean anything. You have to ask the question, are they truly following God? And if they're not actually following his word, they're not of God. And it goes on, therefore, whoever hears these sayings of mine and does them will be likened to a wise man who built his house on the rock. If you build on Jesus and his word, the Bible, you're building on the rock. But if you do, you're going to face some storms. And the rain descended and the floods came and the winds blew and beat on that house. And it did not fall, for it was founded on the rock. If you're built on Jesus, yeah, you'll have hard times, but you'll make it. Somebody says, well, if I'm going to have hard times trusting in Jesus, I don't think I want to trust in Jesus. Well, keep reading. But everyone hear these sayings of mine and does not do them will be like the foolish man who built his house on the sand. The storms will hit anyway. And the rain descended and the floods came and the winds blew and beat on that house and it fell, and great was its fall. If you build it on the shifting sands of people's opinions and thoughts and traditions, you're going to end up falling and being lost. And so it was when Jesus had ended these sayings that the people were astonished at his teachings, for he taught them as one having authority and not as the scribes. I know I've said a lot of things that aren't in harmony with what people are teaching all over the place. Quite aware of that. I get reminded of that and told that by some people. But the question is it from God? I have no authority in my own words. There's your authority. Make sure you're following it. Now, folks, I don't know what church you're a part of, but you need to have a church that's in harmony with God's word. Because if you're a part of a church that's telling you don't need to follow parts of God's word, it'll make you comfortable in disobedience, and that's big trouble. If you find yourself in a part in a church that's like that, you have a couple of options. Well, actually, here are the options for everybody. You need a church fellowship that's in harmony with God, okay? So you either need to find one or start one. You need a fellowship. You find one, that's wonderful, or you can start one. Really, I don't know of any other if you have a fellowship. And if you're a part of a church that isn't following God's word, then you can either try to change it. That's really difficult. So you can change one, find one, or start one. There you go. There's the three options. But if you try and change one, they're most likely going to turn on you. Not always. I had a whole church flip over to become a Sabbath-keeping church down in South America. That was exciting. I just had 85 pastors that weren't Seventh-day Adventists in a meeting in a Muslim country. Not sure what that's going to do. That just finished up recently. People are searching God's word. You need a fellowship. Don't go it alone. The Bible says as we get closer to Christ's coming, the more we need a fellowship. So be in a fellowship, but make sure it's following God's word. Now, I'll just say this. I'm a Seventh-day Adventist because it's the only church that won't kick me out for teaching these things. It's pretty much it. I mean, the Sabbath, what happens when you die? I get challenges on what I believe on prophecy from all over the place. But I challenge you, follow Jesus, number one. Find a church fellowship that's following his word.
and share the love of Jesus with everybody you can find.

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1: 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And Lord, I ask that you would pour out your Spirit. 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Find a good fellowship and build it up with your power and your Spirit so that they can spend eternity with you in joy and happiness. I ask this in Jesus' name. Amen.
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4: With SRN News, I'm Keith Peters in Washington. President Trump calls concerns about conditions on the USS Abraham Lincoln fake news.
5: The aircraft carrier has been the subject of escalating concern over mental health and supply issues for American sailors enduring a record-setting uninterrupted time at sea of more than 240 days. Trump calls the reports fake news.
6: And an admiral came up to see me over the weekend, and it was at a big group, and he happened to be an admiral retired. He said, I've been on ships that are out there much longer than that, sir, and I know people on the Lincoln. They say it's beautifully maintained and beautifully taken care of.
5: The Lincoln arrived in the Middle East in January and has been supporting the U.S. war against Iran, including the blockade on Iranian ports. I'm Julie Walker.
4: South Korea hopes for the resumption of diplomacy between the U.S. and North Korea to ease animosities on the Korean Peninsula. This comes after President Trump posted on social media about U.S. military exercises with South Korea.
7: U.S. President Donald Trump has ordered the Pentagon to scale back annual joint military exercises with South Korea. In a social media post on Sunday, Trump said that the exercises, the latest of which began on Monday, are not only costly, but send a signal that is totally inappropriate and hostile to North Korea, which he said has been unthreatening and respectful during his time in the White House. He also said that South Korea had declined to help with the U.S.'s war against Iran.
4: Correspondent Luke Garrett reporting.

0: Luigi Mangione's state murder trial and the killing of UnitedHealthcare CEO Brian Thompson has been postponed indefinitely. On Wall Street, the Dow down by 272 points, the Nasdaq dropping 84, the S&P lower by 40. This is...
1: A new school year has arrived. 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
0: 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A new poll makes an interesting connection.
2: The Pew Research study finds that Americans who are the most active in politics are also the most active in religious life. This group, which makes up just 9% of the U.S. population, is more likely to volunteer, attend local government meetings, donate to political causes, follow the news closely, and attend religious services than any other group. A second demographic representing 28% is religiously active but not politically. Michael Harrington reporting.
0: A new AP NORC poll finds American Jews are divided over whether protesting an event related to Israel is an act of prejudice against Jewish people generally. About 50% of Jewish adults say anti-Israel protests are not a form of anti-Semitism, but roughly 40% say they are. Two-thirds of Jewish adults think criticizing Israel for its military actions is not a form of anti-Semitism. This is SRN News. Of the thousands of lawsuits Meta faces over child safety on its platforms, none may be more consequential than one going to trial this week in California.
3: States are seeking extensive financial damages that could, in theory, total as much as $1.4 trillion, plus changes in how the company operates Facebook and Instagram. The lawsuit accuses the social media giant of contributing to a youth mental health crisis by knowingly and deliberately designing addictive features. The trial in federal court in Oakland features four states as plaintiffs: California, Colorado, Kentucky, and New Jersey. Rich Thomason reporting.
0: A U.S. judge has blocked plans to move the FBI's headquarters to a federal office building in Washington. The ruling is the latest development in a long battle over the FBI's main office location. More details at SRNNews.com. From Washington, I'm Keith Peters.
4: When asked what the greatest commandment was, here's what Jesus said. It's in Matthew chapter 22, verses 37 and 38. He said, "You must love the Lord your God with all your heart, all your soul, and all your mind. This is the first and greatest commandment." Matthew chapter 22, verses 37 and 38.
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6: I had a professor in graduate school who said, yeah, marriage is like that old grandfather clock. And for those of you that don't know what a grandfather clock is, it's that thing at the end of the hall in your grandmother's
7: ding,
6: house that,
7: you
6: know, two big dumbbells or what do you call them? And you would pull those and it would wind. Marriage is like that grandfather clock. If you don't go wind it up every once in a while, it just runs out of energy. It just stops.
8: Welcome to Family Life Today, where we want to help you pursue the relationships that matter most. I'm Ann Wilson.
9: And I'm Dave Wilson, and you can find us at FamilyLifeToday.com. This is Family Life Today. Okay, let me read you a stat that you might find surprising. 40% of divorces are now between people 50 years old and older.
8: That is surprising.
9: Yeah, here's another one. The divorce rates have almost tripled in recent decades of people age 65 and older.
8: What is happening?
9: We're going to find out. We've got Ron Deal in the room.
6: Hey, guys.
9: Not that you've gone through this, but there's a term for it now, right, Ron?
6: It's called the gray divorce.
8: Gray as in color gray.
6: That's right.
9: Yeah, I mean, it's so prevalent that there is now a term.
6: Mm-hmm.
9: Explain it, first of all, and then let's talk about what's going on.
6: Well, first of all, let me ask you a question, because I have to say, as I was prepping for this conversation, I was surprised by some of the things that I discovered. I've been hearing about the gray divorce for over a decade now. Family sociologists have been tracking this and looking at it and studying it. And essentially, over the last 15 years in the United States, there's only one group of people in which the divorce rate has risen, and it's those over 50 years of age. The other cohorts' ages have begun to decline a little bit, but 50 and over, it's gone up.
8: Tripled?
9: 65 and over.
6: That's right. Tripled. I'm glad we came back to that, because it scares everybody. Is this the end of us? Like, if you're married and you're over 50, are you going to... What? No, actually, here's the perspective we need to keep in mind. Still, even though it's tripled, the divorce rate for couples over 50 is half of what it is for couples under 50.
8: See, that's reassuring.
6: That is reassuring. It's important. Like,
9: but there's a trend.
6: I think there's a trend.
9: Moving up.
6: And I thought, here was my assumption before I did my preparation. My assumption was it's 30, 35, 40-year marriages that are finally unraveling and coming to an end. Would you?
9: Yeah, sure.
6: You kind of had that assumption too. Actually, no. That's a very small percentage. That's a third of all of these 50 and over gray divorces. It's people married for a really long period of time. Two-thirds of them are blended family remarried couples.
8: That caught your attention.
6: Absolutely.
9: So they're married 10, 15,
6: that's
9: 20
6: right.
9: years.
6: Maybe 6 years.
9: Yeah.
6: I think the gray divorce phenomenon has more to do with blended family dynamics than it does necessarily long-term marriages that unravel. So there's a little bit of both.
9: Yeah.
6: Two-thirds are remarriages for one or both partners, blended families. They got adult kids, grandkids, the whole bit. And only a third of them are long-term marriages that finally come apart.
9: But if you're listening right now and you're a blended family and you're over 50, that's a scary stat.
6: It's a little striking. Yeah.
9: Two-thirds.
8: Yeah. But we don't want to scare our listeners.
6: Yeah. No, the point is be aware and be intentional.
8: Right. Yeah, intentional, because all of us, no matter how long we've been married, as we say all the time here on this program, we drift toward isolation.
6: That's right.
8: If we are not intentional to bring ourselves back, this is something that can happen to any single couple.
6: There's actually been some research where they talked to those long-term couples and they said, why did your marriage come apart after 30, 40 years? And about 20% of them said, it's because we just drifted. We just sort of pulled apart from each other over time. And we know that's a real thing.
9: Mm-hmm. Right.
6: I mean, couples with young kids, you guys have talked about this.
8: Yeah.
6: You know, the kids, you're so wound up in caretaking and going.
8: There's
6: and
8: no time for the two of you.
6: Exactly. And if you sort of settle your marriage, and let me say what I mean by that, you stabilize your marriage is a better way of saying it, in activity around the kids. Like you and I, that we're not quite sure how to do that, but we know how to do life with children and we can get by. Well, kids go away. They grow up. Life changes. You get to a new season and then you're really strangers.
8: You feel like I don't even know you. As you said, you're a stranger to me.
6: And that is a reality for a lot of couples. Nan and I, let's push pause. Our testimony outlined in the Mindful Marriage. I don't know that we're classic drift. I would say we loved deeply and intensely, and we fought deeply and intensely, and never could really get past those arguments and those issues. And so somewhere around the 30-year mark, and we've been married 40 years now, but somewhere around the 30-year mark, it's sort of all came to a head, and we were like, we have got to push into this in a very significant way. And thank God, by his grace and mercy, we are in a completely different place now than we ever have been. So I get this. I mean, I really understand how good, well-intentioned people wake up one day and go, I don't know how to be married to you anymore. Here's what I really want our listeners. I don't think that represents bad people.
9: Right.
6: God haters, you know, I mean, vicious folks that are just finally throwing their marriage to the trash can. I think it's a lot of really well-intended Christian people included, who are trying is just sort of stuck in a rut. Mm. And that ultimately gets to a place where they go, I just don't know how to do this. Maybe we should quit.
8: Let me ask you, Ron, have we discovered, I mean, I've read, and you probably know the stats better than I do, that 70% of divorces are being initiated by women.
6: Mm-hmm.
8: Is that true?
6: That is true.
8: 70%. So when it comes to this age group, over 50 or so, are a lot of those being initiated by women?
6: We call them walkaway wives. That's the phenomenon that you're referring to. And I think it's a reality. I'm not sure how many of the gray divorces are walkaway wife situations. I do know the dynamic could be at play in a situation where somebody's just frustrated and she's been fighting for more in the relationship for a long time, and then she just gives up the fight, right? And at that point, she's done. And by the way, when we try to save marriages that are in that place, by the time somebody gets to the, I'm really done, it's like super hard to save because she's fought for so long, she has no more fight left.
8: There's no hope left.
6: Right. And so we always want to hold out for hope and repair and restoration of that relationship.
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9: Talk about, what do you think the contributing factors are to couples at 50, 60, maybe 10 years married, maybe 30, 40 years married, but they say, I quit?
6: Okay, so I think there's two stories here. The long-term marriages, those are the ones that they've found themselves in a rut and haven't found their way out. Or, of course, there's always circumstances where somebody has an affair, right, or somebody just sort of completely gives up on the relationship, and the other person tries and tries. And those narratives happen for couples married 30, 40 years, just like they happen for couples married 2 or 3 years.
9: Right.
6: So there's that story. The other story is that big bulk of these gray divorces that have something to do with the complexity of living in a blended family, multi-generational remarriage situation. And there's a lot that we could unpack. Everything from, wow, you and I got married at 60 and we both had really difficult first marriages and this seemed like the great fit. And actually, you and I do get along really well. It's adult children. It's former spouses. It's now we don't know how to navigate the space of parenting the kids that are still, hovering in orbit around our relationship. And those blended family complexities, as we've talked about so many times on this program before, get in the way of the couple really thriving in their relationship.
9: Yeah, I want to even wonder how many blended marriages are a guy or gal comes from a former marriage, mm-hmm, has kids, and marries a woman or guy who's never been married.
6: Mm-hmm.
9: So that person comes in thinking, this is going to be awesome, not understanding you married into a complex world with kids and cousins, right?
6: Yes.
9: I mean, it's both the and. Yes. But if you didn't know that that's the world you're stepping into, it's a shock.
6: Yeah, it can be a rude awakening.
9: Yeah. Mm. What about just the boredom that can creep into a marriage over decades? Mm. I mean, I'm not acting like we'd never experienced that.
6: Yeah.
9: You become empty nesters, and for a year, you're like, this is awesome.
6: Yeah. Yes.
9: No kids. They're off on their own. Yeah. And you're like, this house hasn't been quiet in years. Mm-hmm. And maybe Ann didn't feel this, but for me, it was like, this is wonderful.
8: It felt very sad to me.
9: Mm. Yeah. I knew she was going to say that. But then even after 18 months or so, it feels sort of sad to me, too. It's like, wow, it's very quiet.
6: Yes.
9: Let's get a dog.
6: Yes.
9: You know? But then if you don't really work on the relationship, the next thing you know, you are just drifting.
6: Yes.
9: Because there isn't something pulling you together.
6: You're hitting on something really important. That quiet in the house pushes to the surface, this is all about you and me now. Yep. And what do we talk about? And I will say, Nan and I have lots of great conversation. She's very vocal. I'm pretty expressive with emotions and all kinds of things. I'm not afraid to share any of that. But after 40 years, what else there is there new to talk about? Like, you have to work at this.
10: You do.
6: Like, you've got to find something. And not just what's happening in the news or whatever the crisis of the day is, but something of substance. Mm. Family Life has said this for 50 years now. Marriage is by nature entropic. It runs out of energy. I don't care how long you've been married, how well you know each other, how much you love each other. It takes energy. And me contributing and you contributing, us trying to find our way to that. So the quiet in the house is lovely at first, and then it's a bit scary. Like, wow, this is about us. For somebody listening right now and you have younger kids, what I would say is, keep the energy going. You know, that's why date night's so important. That's why a little couple devotional time where you connect to keep the energy in your marriage going, because you can just give all your energy to children and activities and Instagram. And then you wake up one day and you're like, I don't even know where to begin with you.
11: I talk to countless couples that are right there. They've put the kids, and we all know it's overwhelming when your kids are little under your roof, of the activities of school, of the dynamics of relationship that you're constantly talking about. And it's very, very easy to let your relationship with your spouse kind of, you let it go a little bit and place it to the side. And we're saying, put God at the very front, then your spouse, because you're exactly right, Ron. If you have not had a conversation with your husband because you're so busy with the kids, after a while, you don't know what to say. Mm-hmm. We've had couples come up to us say, we don't even know how to talk anymore besides what's happening in the world today. Hmm. We don't know how to go deeper. And that's pretty common.
6: If you've had a disappointing relationship at some point in your life, again, 2/3 of these great divorces is a remarriage for somebody forming a blended family with multiple generations, and you have been burned before. You may be listening to us right now going, yeah, boy, I tried that. It didn't work. The first marriage, it cost me a lot. That feels really risky to me. And I just want to say, yes, it is risky. And that's what investing in marriage involves on for everybody. But for you in particular, there's something, a residue on your heart that is about self-protection. And so you kind of wall up and pull back rather than leaning in and opening up yourself to your partner. And that comes with a risk and a cost.
10: And some of it could be sit down with a counselor.
11: Mm-hmm. Oh, yeah.
10: I mean, there's part of the great divorce thing. It could be, man, we've been married 40 years. Counseling is not going to help at this
6: point. What's the point?
10: We went to a counselor in year 38.
6: Yes. Yeah.
10: And I remember saying to him on the first day there, it was a 5-hour session because I needed a lot of help. But I remember at the end when he's giving me my assignment, I said, man, I should have been here 30 years ago. And he goes, you're here now.
6: Yes.
10: Let's go.
6: Amen.
10: And I'm like, man, stuff I didn't unpack from my childhood that I should have, I now am doing it. And I think it in some ways kept us from great divorce. It's like, okay, the next 20 can be better than the last 30 because we got somebody to help us, a third party that's got a faith component to it, says, I'm going to help you and God's going to help you. Let me navigate you through that. That can change everything.
6: We have been to counselors so many times throughout our life. Part of what you're looking for there is somebody to help you recognize your rut.
10: Yep.
6: And jump out of that rut. I really think when you're in the rut, you can't see how tall the walls are.
10: Yeah.
6: You don't know how deep you are in this thing.
10: Even when your spouse tells you, you can't see it.
6: You can't.
10: Yeah.
6: Absolutely. You get stuck in that space and you're just sort of like, I don't even know what to do anymore. Because in my mind, I've tried everything I know to do. That's why it's a rut. So seeing somebody, talking to somebody is often just about getting some perspective on what's happening so that you have new choices that become available to you.
10: I mean, what else, Ron, would you say, or Ian, if a couple's listening and they're like, we're headed there. We're not getting divorced, but I could see us possibly feeling that. Or would you feel the isolation, the drift? blended or not, they're year 20, 30, 40, or maybe year 10, 5, but they're in their 50s and 60s, and they feel this, you know, we're roommates. Mm. We live here. We've been married for years. We're really roommates. There's not intimacy, and I'm not talking sexual. There's just not.
11: Well, maybe both.
10: There's nothing really magical here anymore. And again, I'm not going to say it's going to be magical like it was when you're newlyweds, but there's nothing really. I don't want to run home. I'm here. I'll go watch TV. You go watch TV. I'm not going anywhere. But, man, if we don't change something, I feel like I could be a statistic.
6: Conventional wisdom, stuff you hear from the pulpit and sometimes in a lot of marriage books, I hate to say it, but would say something like, you need to tell your spouse what you're fret. If you're in that spot, I've been there. That's the last thing you want to do because you do not feel, there's no safety in the relationship. You guys have fought about this 100 times. For you to say, you know what, our marriage stinks, and I'm is probably just going to be another blow up. Rather, first of all, go to your knees in prayer, begin to search and really ask God, what is it you're requiring of me? To me, this is speck versus log stuff, Matthew chapter 7. It's so easy to see it that the other person's doing wrong, that you're so frustrated with. You need to refocus and start saying, what are the logs in my eye that I can do something about so I can bring a better me? Again, this is the material that we've discovered that has changed our marriage that we put into the Mindful Marriage book. It is a refocusing on who I am and what I can bring that's different. But then I also want to say, as we just discussed, go talk to somebody. Sit down with somebody who can help bring a little perspective to the process. Maybe you're going to go as a couple, or maybe you're just going to go as an individual. But you need some sort of perspective or an intervention from outside your coupleness. When you're really in the trenches and stuck, something outside of you is helpful to offer a spark, you know, a new perspective, a new thought, a new idea, so that you're just not ending up in the same rut.
10: Yeah. And, you know, something just hit me is the book of Revelation, when Jesus says to the church, I think it's Ephesus.
6: You've lost your first love.
10: Yeah. So he says to the church, you've lost your first love. And then what's he telling them to do?
6: Repent.
10: Repent.
6: Remember and do the things that you did at first.
10: Yeah. And so, I mean, obviously that's a walk with God. You know, when we first found Jesus, we were passionate and, you know, we're reading the word and we're praying. I mean, all those things you were doing, I think he's saying sort of that. But I think in a love relationship, he's like, okay, so you're 50 years old and it's dead. You're just roommates. Hey, why don't you turn, repent? I'm not going to live this way anymore. Maybe she won't respond, but I'm going to do this. I'm going to do things I did at first. Let's go on dates. Let's talk. Let's hold hands. Let's kiss. I mean, all that little stuff, that's hard to do. You get stale. You get lukewarm.
6: Especially when you feel like a victim.
10: Right.
6: And
10: I'm not going to initiate.
6: I'm a victim of what you're not doing or what you are doing that's wrong. Then I feel justified in withholding myself.
10: Yeah.
6: So the repent part is about me dealing with logs.
10: Me. Yeah.
6: Not the her, remember not him. Part is, okay, how do we get into this? What is this about? This journey that we've had. There's so many great moments. There's so much worth fighting for here. Do the things you do. Like, now I got to push myself into action that's a contribution to the relationship. This, obviously, this passage is about a vertical one, and they've lost their first love for God. Same dynamic happens, I think, in marriage and earthly relationships.
11: And I think, too, sometimes we wait for our feelings to get there and then we'll act on them.
6: No.
11: This is an obedient act of your will. Mm-hmm. You may not even want to say, hey, hon, let's go on a date.
6: I guarantee you won't want to.
11: You won't. That's good, Ron. I like that you said that. You won't want to initiate a hug or to sit next to your spouse if you're feeling isolated. But just make the right move. Mm-hmm. And not all the time, but many times then there's a little ember that's sparked. And I think just doing that, just ask God to give you the power to do that is really important. Dave and I did a conference where this couple just stood up as a sharing time. They'd been married how long, Dave?
10: At the last summit?
11: Yeah.
10: No, actually, I bumped into them during a break.
11: That's right. Mm-hmm.
10: And they go to our church. I didn't know them. I go, hey, you know, how's this hitting you? How's this going? And they go, this has saved our marriage.
6: Mm-hmm.
10: I go, okay, tell me your story. And again, this is back of the room, 5 minutes. They said, we came to the first summit, which was 3 months prior. We did the weekly date nights because we encourage them to do a weekly thing. We sent them a weekly email from Dave and Ann saying, hey, we're encouraging you, da-da. They said, and here we are back. And he says, he literally said, we were roommates.
6: Grandfather clock had run out of energy.
11: And he said,
6: you've helped him wind it up.
11: They both said, we both had divorce in our minds, but we never said it. And I remember saying to them, like, well, why did you want to get divorced? And

0: And they said, because there was nothing left. We have nothing to talk about. We live separate lives. We have different jobs. We come home for dinner and we don't talk about nothing. We don't know how to talk about anything. Mm. All this was a place to, here's a couple questions in the book.
1: Yeah.
0: And they just started answering.
2: And they're probably in their 60s.
0: Yeah. No, I'd say 50s.
2: Yeah, kids are gone. Mm-hmm. It's this couple.
1: Yeah.
2: So it's great.
0: And it's a second marriage.
1: We're talking right now to somebody listening and they've got a friend and they're like, oh, I think they're in this gray divorce thing, you know, or they're a fresh blended family. They're sort of struggling. Or maybe somebody's listening right now and you're a ministry leader. It's like the church can stimulate energy in relationships. And honestly, our material that you guys have written is so great. And Dan and I have invested relationship material. It's good. It's great. It gives people direction and some answers. Just diving in is half the battle.
0: Yeah.
1: Just having the dialogue and conversation, getting people in a room together for a small group or a class is so valuable. If we could just invite the church to find your little place to intervene and step in, I think a lot of unnecessary broken relationships could be saved.
2: Mm-hmm. Yeah, I mean, it's a family life value. Influence or impact your corner of the world. Mm. Ron can't do it. Nan can't do it. Dave and Ann can't do it. You can. Mm-hmm. We don't know your neighborhood. You do.
1: That's right.
2: And God's given you an influence there that only you have, but it takes somebody like you to say, okay, God, use us. Here I am, send me. And guess what? He will.
1: I'm sitting here thinking about Jim and Sandy Stevenson at Friends Church in Yorba Linda, California, who brought me in last week to do a step family conference. They've been married less than 15 years, each divorced young in life, met, married later in life, started going to a blended family group to get some help with their dynamic and their relationships, and within a few years, start teaching it. And now for 8 years, they've been mentoring younger couples. They've been pouring in the lives of others. Are they perfect? No, they're the first to tell. But they have something to give. And sometimes facilitating is just about getting people in the room, and the Holy Spirit does the teaching and the training.
0: Yes.
1: Your job is to just make it happen. And I think about all the people, the lives. I did an event last week for them, and probably 25 of the people that came to that event were directly touched by this one couple.
0: Mm.
1: You have more to give than you realize.
0: One of the questions that we get most often this time of year, and I get it personally, is when women come up to me and say, what study should we do with our small group this year? Have you gotten that?
2: Yeah, I get it from guys. I get it from couples. And here's the thing. You can pick. We've got the art of marriage. 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You just go there, pick the one you want to do. You put it in, you hit play, and you watch God work.
0: Mm. 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
1: By the way, are you a collector? In a sense, I suppose we all are. We probably have accumulated more things, more possessions than we really need. Some of you may have the hobby or even the business of collecting antique items or coins or other items of value. What we may think of less often are the attitudes we have collected. Some can be very good attitudes of kindness, generosity, humility, dependence upon a loving God, respect for those around us. Some attitudes we have collected, however, should be unpacked and thrown away. Grudges, long-held anger, bad habits, love of possessions, and status more than the love of people. God would have us get rid of those things, and He offers to help. This is By the Way.
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1: Every once in a while, the monotony of driving the interstate is broken by some interesting signs. Yeah. Sometimes I'll see one and my mind will get going and it will process what I saw and I'll think about it for several minutes. I remember one in particular. There was this big old truck speeding down the interstate and it had in bold letters this sign: guaranteed destruction of confidential files and records. Come on, they'll get you going. What? There was also a phone number. No, I didn't write it down. I didn't actually have a need for their services. But there was a number to call if you wanted all your confidential things destroyed. So I thought about who might want a service like that. I brainstormed some intriguing reasons and some intriguing people who might want to call that number. Guaranteed destruction. Actually, there's another sign that interests us even more. I'm Ron Hutchcraft. I want to have a word with you today about guaranteed disclosure. Now, our word for today from the Word of God comes from 1 Corinthians chapter 4. I'll begin reading at verse 4. Paul says, "My conscience is clear, but that does not make me innocent. No, it is the Lord who judges me," he says. "Therefore, judge nothing before the appointed time. Wait till the Lord comes. He will bring to light what is hidden in darkness, and he will expose the motives of men's hearts. And at the same time, each will receive his praise from God." Now, this phrase that brings to light the hidden things and exposing the motives of men's hearts is the original Greek thought of turning something inside out, opening all the closets, showing what no one else has seen before. In other words, God's going to expose.

0: detail of every one of your financial dealings, every financial transaction, every business transaction. He knows the letters you've written that you want no one else to see. He knows your motives, your websites. He's recorded every idle word, every angry word, every dirty word. We think we got away with it because, hey, no one else knew. Well, if God knows, you're caught. And he does. And so will everyone else one day. That's why the Apostle John says, walk in the light as he is in the light. It's so freeing to be able to live saying, I've got nothing to hide. Live without sinful secrets. You don't have to worry then if the closets come open. There's nothing there to hide. Live lives that are relaxed and confident because you've got no fear of discovery. You don't have to keep looking over your shoulder. When you're living within the limits, you don't have to keep looking in the rearview mirror to see if the law enforcement is coming over the hill. Again, some of the most liberating words in the world. Look in the mirror. Nothing to hide. Isn't that awesome? God's sign says, guaranteed disclosure of confidential files and records. So live the kind of life that isn't afraid of everybody knowing, because they will.
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3: With SRN News, I'm Jason Walker. President Trump threatening to take action Oman.
4: President Trump is reportedly threatening to bomb Oman, which is a U.S. ally, if the country gets in the way of his administration's own talks with Iran. The two countries have been separately negotiating with Tehran to reopen the Strait of Hormuz. It's unclear where things stand now between the U.S. and Iran as the 60-day memorandum of understanding is expiring.
3: That is correspondent Laura Winters reporting. Lawmaker could be in a hot water situation as the House Ethics Committee investigating him over allegations of sexual misconduct. Here's correspondent Bernie Bennett.
5: The investigation into California Democrat Jimmy Gomez comes as the House is poised to consider ethics overhaul legislation as soon as next month that would, among other things, ban lawmakers from having sexual relationships with all congressional aides. The New York Post previously reported that Gomez had an intimate encounter with a House staffer. In a statement Monday, Gomez acknowledged cheating on his wife in years past, but maintained that his extramarital affairs were, quote, consensual in nature and haven't violated the law or House ethics rules. Bernie Bennett, Washington.
3: ICE is pitching a plan to help shield local police officers who make immigration arrests from possible financial consequences if they are accused of any kind of misconduct. Now, the agency is proposing to subsidize liability insurance for state and local officers who are trained and deputized to enforce federal immigration laws. Luigi Mangione's state murder trial and the killing of the United Healthcare CEO Brian Thompson postponed indefinitely. His attorneys seeking to have the case dismissed on double jeopardy grounds. That after Mangione pled guilty to federal charges last week. SRN.
6: In front of the service Nord and implement dealer set a hood from a tractor. There was no tractor under it, just the hood by itself. This hood was bright and shiny.

0: and about 6 feet long. I have no idea why it wasn't on the tractor. I suppose they were doing repairs. I mean, this hood would really make a tractor look good. But I also thought about how this hood had absolutely no power to it. It simply covered the engine. It is the engine that has the power. People can be like that. They can cover themselves and make themselves look really good. A nice operation, good-looking equipment, a nice house and a fancy truck. But if God isn't involved with the life, it's simply a cover without the power. Jesus said, "Without me you can do nothing." And the Apostle Paul said, "I can do all things through Christ." So, do you have the power or just the cover? This is Rod Bieber with Seed Time and Harvest.
1: News. A new poll charts approval of gay marriage.
2: Sweden is the country where the most people think homosexual unions are a good thing, 92%. The Netherlands come in second at 89%. Spain checks in at 87%. On the other end of the spectrum, opposition to gay marriage is strongest in Nigeria, where the population is split between Muslims and Christians, 97%. It's also very unpopular in Indonesia, Kenya, and Malaysia. Michael Harrington reporting.
1: A surrogate mother who gave birth in Texas to a couple's child embroiled in a battle. She had a boy with severe birth defects and is attempting to gain custody of the child. Birth comes after a judge ordered a hospital to provide life-sustaining care. Surrogate says the couple pressured her to have an abortion after learning of the diagnosis. The baby has a condition that prevents normal blood flow. This is SRN News. Stampede at a Hindu temple in India.
3: A deadly stampede has broken out at a Hindu temple in India's Bihar state, killing people and injuring many more. According to preliminary reports, an electric wire snapped outside the temple premises early in the morning, sparking panic as devotees rushed to escape what they feared was a risk of electrocution. A section of the barricades collapsed under the weight of the surging crowd, leading to a crush in which people fell over one another, according to Shilendra Kumar, a civil official. The incident occurred near Ashok Dham Temple in Lakhisarai district, as thousands of devotees gathered to offer prayers on the third Monday of Shravan. I'm Charles Diladesma.
1: Number of wildfires still burning in Europe. Firefighters battling fires in Belgium, Germany, Greece, and France. Numerous fatalities have been reported. More details, srnnews.com.
4: When asked what the greatest commandment was, here's what Jesus said. It's in Matthew chapter 22, verses 37 and 38. He said, "You must love the Lord your God with all your heart, all your soul, and all your mind. This is the first and greatest commandment." Matthew chapter 22, verses 37 and 38.
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Here's more Bible reading at Mark 12:18. Some Sadducees, who say that there is no resurrection, came to Jesus and began questioning him, saying, "Teacher, Moses wrote for us that if a man's brother dies and leaves behind a wife and leaves no child, his brother should marry the wife and raise up children to his brother. There were seven brothers, and the first took a wife and died, leaving no children. The second one married her and died, leaving behind no children. And the third likewise, and so all seven left no children. Last of all, the woman died also. In the resurrection, when they rise again, which one's wife will she be? For all seven had married her." Jesus said to them, "Is this not the reason you are mistaken, that you do not understand the Scriptures or the power of God? For when they rise from the dead, they neither marry nor are given in marriage, but are like angels in heaven. But regarding

The fact that the dead rise again, have you not read in the book of Moses, in the passage about the burning bush, how God spoke to him, saying, I am the God of Abraham, and the God of Isaac, and the God of Jacob? He is not the God of the dead, but of the living. You are greatly mistaken. One of the scribes came and heard them arguing, and recognizing that he had answered them well, asked him, What commandment is the foremost of all? Jesus answered, The foremost is, Hear, O Israel, the Lord our God is one Lord, and you shall love the Lord your God with all your heart, and with all your soul, and with all your mind, and with all your strength. The second is this, You shall love your neighbor as yourself. There is no other commandment greater than these. The scribe said to him, Right, teacher, you have truly stated that he is one, and there is no one else besides him, and to love him with all the heart and with all the understanding and with all the strength, and to love one's neighbor as himself, is much more than all burnt offerings and sacrifices. When Jesus saw that he had answered intelligently, he said to him, You are not far from the kingdom of God. After that, no one would venture to ask him any more questions. And Jesus began to say, as he taught in the temple, How is it that the scribes say that the Christ is the son of David? David himself said in the Holy Spirit, The Lord said to my Lord, Sit at my right hand until I put your enemies beneath your feet. David himself calls him Lord. So in what sense is he his son? And the large crowd enjoyed listening to him.

Mark 12:38. In his teaching, he was saying, "Beware of the scribes who like to walk around in long robes and like respectful greetings in the marketplaces and chief seats in the synagogues and places of honor at banquets, who devour widows' houses and for appearance's sake offer long prayers. These will receive greater condemnation." Scripture reading without comment, this is The Word. The address here is Post Office Box 444, Paradise, California, 95969. This is Nicholas Hope.

0: 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The Bible says the effective, fervent prayer of a righteous man avails much. James 5, verse 16. 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
1: This is Max Licato. Zarephath was a Gentile city occupied by Baal worshipers. The chief of the city had a daughter named Jezebel, Elijah's archenemy. Elijah arrives with nothing. His purse and tummy are empty. Elijah spots a woman, emaciated, destitute. I envision Elijah stepping in her direction, and beneath his beard, a smile is taking shape as he reviews God's blessings. Protection in the court of Ahab, provision in the paucity of Kirith, and a shield of safety during the trek to Zarephath. 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Unbreakable courage requires good recall. 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
2: For years, every step Rosia took was painful. 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Yet every Sunday she sang with her church choir and worshipped God anyway. Her voice rang out freely, praising even through pain. When Mercy Ships arrived in Madagascar, Rosia received the surgery she'd prayed for. And as she recovered, her joyful singing became a familiar sound in our wards, lifting the spirits of patients and crew. When she was fully healed, Rosia couldn't wait to get back to her church. As she stood with the choir leading worship, she proclaimed, "Jehovah Rapha, he heals me when I am sick." What a testimony to Psalm 95, verse 1. Come, let us sing for joy to the Lord. Let us shout aloud to the rock of our salvation.
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0: Betsy, look at these sweaters. They'd look amazing on our girls.
1: Maybe.
0: Come on, what's wrong?
1: Suzanne, I have no business being in the store. I should not be shopping. Things are really tight. We're behind on our mortgage.
0: Listen, Bill and I had the same problem, and we got some really great counseling, and it was free. 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
5: With SRN News, I'm Jason Walker. They are allies, but the U.S. and Oman apparently at odds. Correspondent Luke Garrett.
6: After Iran said it was working to finalize a joint statement with Oman on a plan to manage shipping through the Strait of Hormuz, President Trump made a threat that he would bomb Oman if it got in the way of a deal. Details have previously emerged that Oman and Iran would reopen the strait with ships entering through a route close to Iran and exiting through a route close to Oman without paying fees or tolls during an interim period. Speaking to a Fox News reporter, Trump threatened Oman not to get in the way of any potential deal, though Fox News did not provide audio of the interview.
5: An extremely long session between U.S. negotiator Jared Kushner and Israeli Prime Minister Benjamin Netanyahu. Those talks have left the fate of Gaza's ceasefire unclear. A Belgian wildfire approaching Germany as Greece probes a deadly blaze. More on the fires from Charles de la Desma.
7: Belgium was battling one of its largest wildfires. Despite cooler weather and rain, the blaze in the high fens is moving near Germany and has burned around 12 square miles. Firefighters from several countries are assisting, but some areas remain inaccessible. In Greece, a fire near Athens' main airport has been quickly controlled, and investigators are looking into a deadly fire on Salamina Island. In France, a fire in the southwestern Landes region is under control, allowing some residents to return home. Europe's experiencing one of its hottest summers on record. I'm Charles de la Desma.
5: A deadly stretch of unsettled weather continuing with thunderstorms, heavy rain, and flash flooding from the Midwest to the Mid-Atlantic. National Weather Service's rounds of heavy rain and thunderstorms will continue at least through late Tuesday. 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

0: Here's correspondent Michael Harrington.
1: The question is, should public schools display the Decalogue in classrooms? Turns out the country is pretty evenly split on the issue. 50% say yes, 48% no. White evangelical Protestants are the group most likely to favor posting the commandments in the schools. 83% like the idea. Black Protestants come next at 64%, followed by Catholics at 56%, and then white mainline Protestants at 52%. Michael Harrington reporting.
0: A new Associated Press poll finds American Jews divided over whether protesting an event related to Israel is an act of prejudice against Jewish people generally. 50% of Jewish adults say anti-Israeli protests are not a form of anti-Semitism, but roughly 40% say yes, they are. This is SRN News. Stocks Monday headed south.
2: U.S. stocks slipped further from their record heights on Wall Street after rising oil prices cranked up the pressure on inflation and financial markets. The S&P 500 fell 0.5% Monday, but remains near its all-time high set on Thursday. The Dow fell 272 points, or 0.5%, and the NASDAQ composite dropped 0.3%. The yield on the 10-year Treasury note rose to 4.73%. Wall Street is near records in large part because profits are booming for big U.S. companies. Still to come this week are earnings reports from big retailers, including Home Depot, Target, and Walmart. This is Alex Baker.
0: Discord, a very popular platform for younger gamers to communicate online, has now suspended its live streams in Israel until further notice. Officials say that move comes reportedly following a suicide case. More details, SRN.
3: Here's Jesus' teaching from the Sermon on the Mount. But I say, love your enemies. Pray for those who persecute you. In that way, you will be acting as true children of your Father in heaven. Jesus' words from Matthew 5, verses 44 and 45.

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2: How do you do? An old adage states, "He who doesn't climb the mountain cannot see the view." The woman in our story faced a mountain of opposition and heartache in the path she chose, but she believed the goal was worth it. She stayed the course and discovered she wasn't alone, and that's when her heart and mind and life were unshackled.
3: I can't believe it.
4: Dad!
3: Are you out of your mind? How can you even consider going back to that man?
4: I think it's the right thing to do, Dad.
3: Right thing for who? Your two boys?
4: I am thinking of them. They need their father.
3: A father, yes. A gambler, drunk, and womanizer, no.
4: No, he's changed.
3: Is that what your pastors said?
4: No, he actually shares your stance.
3: So why are you doing it?
4: Because, Dad, we're still married.
3: He's never going to change.
4: Well, I gotta try, Dad. I gotta give our marriage another chance.
3: You'll be right back in the same position when...
4: You don't know that. I know he doesn't know how to love me, but he does love his boys.
3: Know how to love you? Emma, can't you see he won't?
4: I can live with it.
3: Well, you'll have to, because if you go back, I'm not coming to your aid next time.
4: What do you mean?
3: You're on your own if it doesn't work out.
4: What about your grandsons?
3: It was one thing, Emma, to not see this coming, but a whole nother one to walk right back into it with eyes wide open.
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3: No, Emma, you do this, and you're no daughter of mine.
2: Bringing light to a darkening world, this is Unshackled, true life stories of real people, dramatized and produced in Chicago by Pacific Garden Mission. The homeless have so many fears. Hunger, humiliation, predators. The list goes on. When they come to Pacific Garden Mission, all these fears are relieved. The mission offers nourishing meals, fresh clothing, and a safe place to sleep. All without charge, thanks to friends who send financial gifts to help keep the light burning in the old lighthouse. But above all, the mission offers hope for the future and an anchor for the present as pastors and counselors share the good news of God's love. Unlike other fears, the fear of the Lord is a fountain of life. Meeting Him is what this program is all about. And that same message goes out to the world in 15 different languages. Now for broadcast around the earth, here is episode number 3682 in the series Unshackled, the program that makes you face yourself and think. The woman in our story would come to face a very difficult choice, one that would affect her entire life. Many people today take what seems to be the easy way out, following self-interest, but she certainly did not. She chose what seemed to be the greater good, although it meant a greater sacrifice. This is the classic true story of a woman we call Emma, right now on Unshackled.
5: I was born in Sugar Grove, Pennsylvania, the oldest of four children. My father farmed, which more or less meant that our whole family worked the land, bringing the cows to and from the pasture, raising barnyard animals, and mucking out more stalls than I cared to take a shovel to. But we loved it. And every morning, my family gathered round a piping hot breakfast.
4: Daddy, it's gonna rain.
3: Sure sounds like it.
4: I guess we should go bring in some hay before it starts.
3: No, not today.
4: Why? But
3: Emma, it'll all be fine. Just wait

0: Thank you, dear.
1: Yeah, yeah. I'm done.
2: What you can do, Emma, is help me clear the table and wash these dishes.
3: Can't, Mom. It's the Lord's Day.
2: Warren.
0: Emma, now.
3: All right. It was worth trying.
0: Just clear them for now, and we'll have devotions.
4: Before we went to bed each night, Mom led us children in devotions and prayers. God was the center of our family, and life was good. Mother taught me how to sew and cook, and although I messed up continually, we had lots of laughs, and her patience was endless. But not all was well. That summer, we would have a test of faith.
5: Oh, no!
3: Mom, are you okay?
5: No, the meatloaf.
3: Sit down.
5: But I need to fix it.
3: I'll take care of it.
5: I don't know what happened.
3: Is it another dizzy spell?
5: They come on so suddenly.
3: Oh, why don't you go lay down?
5: All right, but let me sit for a moment.
3: I thought you said the doctor's appointment went okay.
5: Oh, he still doesn't know what's wrong.
3: Why didn't you tell me?
5: Well, Emma, he's sending me to the Mayo Clinic.
3: The Mayo Clinic? But you can't go away, Mama.
5: I need to get better.
3: But what'll we do without you?
5: Well, you're going to be in charge. You'll have to get your brother and sister to school. Daddy and I will take Charlie with us, and there'll be neighbors lined up to come over every day to help.
3: What if you don't come back?
5: Emma, don't be afraid. Remember, the Bible tells us God will never leave or forsake us. And I'll remember that, too.
4: I couldn't wait for Mom to come home. But when she did, she and my dad had terrible news.
0: The clinic found your mother has
5: cancer. They said I'm full of cancer.
4: She traveled back and forth a couple of times for treatments, but there wasn't much they could do. It left us all praying and begging God for a miracle.
5: Emma.
3: Coming, Mama. Hope I wasn't too loud.
5: I can smell breakfast.
3: Yeah, I got oatmeal cooking for you, and I'll bring it right in when I...
5: No, wait. Go get the kids up.
3: You want them in here?
5: Yeah. And where's Daddy?
3: He's still out finishing chores.
5: I'm so cold, Em.
3: I'll bring another quilt, too.
5: I'm so, so proud of you. Of all of my kids.
3: Mom, are you okay?
5: Tell Daddy when he comes in. I need him before he eats.
3: Okay. I'll bring your pills, too.
4: All our praying didn't keep Mama in this world. She died that day, leaving us with agonizing grief and weighing my dad down with countless medical bills and 4 kids to care for. With a farm on top of it all.
6: Where's my shoes? Someone hid my shoes and it's not funny!
0: I'm running late. Did everyone get their lunches?
7: Not me. It's pizza at school, so I need money.
0: I don't know if I have...
6: Where's my shoes?
3: Oh, yeah, I threw them in the washer last night before I went to bed. They were full of mud.
6: So they're still wet?
7: Dad, come on. I'm not eating a stupid turkey sandwich when there's pizza.
3: We couldn't have you tromping mud all over the school.
0: Just wear your boots and tell the lunch lady to charge a hot lunch to me.
3: Dad, there's cash in his backpack.
7: What?
3: In case you forget your lunch, Joey, remember?
0: Everyone, car, now, or we'll be late.
3: Christine, wear your gym shoes. Just stay out of the mud.
6: Oh, that's a great idea.
3: Did you feed the chickens?
7: Our chickens?
3: No, the neighbors. Of course our chickens.
0: I'll do that when I get back.
6: I want Mom here. It's not the same. Nothing is.
0: We'd all love that, but we've got to keep going. And now we've got to get to school on time. I don't want any more calls about tardies. Go, go, go!

0: What? What is it?
1: Charlie, he's still in his crib.
0: What? No one even got him dressed? Are you kidding me?
1: I'm on it, Dad.
2: Even though Mom had been sick and gone a lot, somehow the household had always been under control. Or at least it wasn't total mayhem. But after her passing, we were all edgy and absent-minded and heartbroken. How do you go on when the person you go on with isn't there? Was Mama forever going to feel like a missing piece?
3: Hey, where were you earlier?
1: Ran late again. Just getting out of the house is a major accomplishment.
3: Well, you missed the quiz. I think it counts.
1: I know. Will things ever get back to normal?
3: I don't know. But, ew, what's that on your shoulder?
1: Oh. Slobbered graham cracker.
3: Oh, that's so gross.
1: It's all right. It's dried.
3: You're still gonna wash it off, right?
1: No, I'm just too tired to care.
3: Must be nice. I spent an hour just picking out my clothes this morning. But I guess it worked. Because I have a date with Ben this weekend.
1: Algebra Ben?
3: Uh-huh.
1: Are you jealous?
3: No, of course not. We're 16, but you're practically a
1: soccer mom.
3: I think you'd fit in better with a MOPS group.
1: MOPS?
3: Mothers of Preschoolers.
1: Oh, nice.
3: Yeah, you could talk toddlers and bond during nap time.
1: I'm still a normal teenager.
3: Normal?
1: Yeah.
3: Really? When was the last time you even thought about a boy or makeup or clothes?
1: I'm just busy.
3: I get it, I do. But you're missing your own life. And you're losing friends.
2: As much as I couldn't admit it to myself, Lisa was right. Not only that, but I was a bit jealous of her. She was beautiful and popular, and I would have given anything to be going out to the movies and having fun. But there was Dad to consider, and the kids, and the farm, and we were trying to keep everyone busy with outings and picnics to help keep their minds off things. And Mom. I just couldn't see how a normal teenage life could be mine. Little did I know I was headed for adulthood rather quickly.
4: We'll hear what happened to Emma in just a moment. But first, I have here with me Phil Kwiatkowski, the president of Pacific Garden Mission.
5: 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I want to share some information about our Study by Mail program based on the Gospel of John that can give any new believer a great start.
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6: I want you to look at these.
1: Brochures?
6: Yep.
1: Where are we heading this time?
6: Not us. You.
1: College? Dad, there's just no...
6: Why not?
1: How am I...
6: Emma, you're an excellent student.
1: And what? I'm just supposed to leave all of you here?
6: We'll miss you, Em, but that's exactly what you must do.
1: Dad, I don't have to go. It's too expensive. And I could stay here and watch Charlie for you.
6: Mom would have wanted you to go. She always planned on it.
1: But things changed.
6: I won't have you limit yourself or let this family drag you down.
1: I love you all.
6: Oh, we love you. And we all want you to have the best opportunities. Don't limit yourself. You've sacrificed enough.
1: You mean it, Dad?
6: Of course I do. Now, figure out what colleges you'd like to visit and apply to, and we'll get you enrolled.
1: You're the best, Dad. The best.
2: I attended the same business college as my mother had before me. As homework was piled on, I found I was too busy to worry how everyone was faring back on the farm without me.

0: But I hopped on a bus as soon as my Friday classes were finished and spent my weekends at home helping out.
1: Hi there. Is this seat taken?
2: It's free.
1: Thanks. I've seen you heading to Sugar Grove before.
2: Yeah, I go home to see my family on the weekends.
1: Oh, that's nice. Sugar Grove's a great town. I have friends there, and I go see them ever so often.
2: So you've been there before?
1: A couple times.
2: And you recognized me?
1: I don't forget faces. It's a talent.
2: So some sing, others dance, or are athletic all-stars, and you remember?
1: Sure isn't as appealing or glamorous, but we can't help how we're gifted. Say, would you like to come hang out with me and my friends?
2: What? Me? I mean...
1: Oh, it's all right if you're not interested.
2: It's not that. It's just I haven't had much opportunity.
1: Have you been to the clubs?
2: You go to the clubs?
1: Look, if you don't like it, I'll make sure you get home safely.
0: I was mortified and excited all at the same time. I wasn't too keen on the club idea. My life had always revolved around family and church events. But I was overjoyed. Will wanted to include me. His concern about my enjoyment and safety was so sweet. And it seemed like life just kept looking up.
2: You're never gonna believe it.
3: What? What is it?
2: That accounting firm I interviewed with just called and offered me a job.
3: Ah, that's fantastic.
2: They liked me so well, they're not starting me entry level, but on an intermediate level, so my pay will be considerably more.
3: Emma, I'm so proud of you.
2: The only thing is, Dad, I may not make it back every weekend now.
3: Oh, honey, we understand. We're just happy when you can come.
2: But you guys can come visit.
3: Of course we will.
2: I gotta go get ready. I called Will and he's taking me for beers to celebrate.
3: Whoa. That's how you're celebrating?
2: Oh, don't worry, Dad. I don't ever drink much.
3: Well, Em, I'm surprised. I didn't realize you were drinking at all. That's not how I raised you.
2: It's not that big a deal, Dad.
3: But of all the ways to celebrate, and he's taking my girl out for beer.
2: Don't worry, Dad. I won't be home too late.
0: But he did worry, and even with Will coming to church with us, Dad still wasn't impressed, which made what happened next hard on him.
2: Will, hi.
1: Oh, great. You're home.
2: Come on in. What's going on?
1: I have the best news.
2: What is it?
1: Well, a position opened up here in town, and I asked my supervisor, and he said it's mine if I want it.
2: So you're going to be living here too?
1: That's just it. I'll be here now, so, well, I think we should get married.
2: What?
1: Yeah, just as soon as we find a place of our own. We can start looking right now if you'd like.
2: Are you serious?
1: No more saying goodnight at the door, and no more lonely nights. Will you marry me?
2: Yes. Yes, of course.
0: My gentle father gave a slight smile and said nothing critical when we broke the news to him. We were married a few weeks later and started our life together. Only, I quickly came to see it wasn't all I thought it would be.
2: Joey, it's good to see you. You bring Dad with?
4: No, there's some kind of concert going on at a buddy's church, and I thought I'd swing by and see if you two want to come.
2: Oh, Will's out tonight.
4: Working out of town again?
2: I wish. He's playing poker again, getting drunk, and will most likely stumble home in the wee morning hours unless he's in too bad a shape.
4: Then what happens?
2: Then I'm one of those women out flopping around in my slippers and my bathrobe.
4: Are you kidding?
2: Yeah, I gave up getting dressed for such an occasion after the first 6 months.
4: Sorry, sis.
2: It could be worse. Hey, now about that church concert.
5: Jesus said in John chapter 10, verse 10, "The thief cometh not but for to steal, and to kill, and to destroy. I am come that they might have life, and that they might have it more abundantly." His death on the cross abolished our sin debt. You see, the Bible says we're all sinners in need of forgiveness because the penalty for sin is death. So Jesus paid

0: paid the penalty for us. But the story doesn't end there. Jesus Christ rose from the dead to give us new life, provided by his righteousness. And when we receive him, we become children of God and we enter into eternal life. Because of his great love for us, God exchanged our sin for the holiness of Christ Jesus. 2 Corinthians 5 says, "For he hath made him to be sin for us who knew no sin, that we might be made the righteousness of God in him."
1: You sure are quiet. You okay?
2: Yeah. I'm just thinking about what the pastor said after the concert.
1: You've heard it before.
2: Yeah, many times. But the pastor was saying how we each need to decide.
1: When we believe in Jesus as Lord?
2: Yeah. And it's got my mind spinning.
1: How so?
2: I think I've been counting on our family's church going as an assurance that I'd go to heaven. But as the preacher spoke, I realized I want Jesus as the Lord and Savior of my life.
1: Is that really what you want?
2: More than anything.
1: Here, let's get in the car, and I'll be happy to pray with you, Em.
2: I'm so happy, Joey. I already feel there's so much more direction in my life.
1: It's the Holy Spirit, Emma.
2: Receiving Christ as my own personal Lord and Savior was the greatest decision I ever made. It began such a wonderful peace within me. I began to seek the Lord's will for every area of my life and prayed fervently that Will would also be saved. As the years passed, we added two sons to our union.
3: Who put this chair here?
2: Shh, quiet. You're going to wake the kids.
3: Well, I'm back to bed. Don't start nagging me.
2: You're drunk again. You promised you wouldn't...
3: I'm a grown man, Emma.
2: Shh, don't wake the baby.
3: It's my house, and I make noise if I want to.
2: Will, please. It's 2:00 in the morning. Lower your voice.
3: Don't you tell me what to do. What are you

0: Hey, boys. Ready to go to the park? I just... What happened to you?
1: How bad is it?
0: Is that a... Did he hit you?
1: He was drunk. He didn't know what he was doing.
0: Has he hit you before?
1: No.
0: You get some bags packed.
1: And where are we gonna go?
0: We're going back to the farm, Em. And we'll figure out from there what happens next.
2: The boys and I moved back to the farm. And before long, Will was calling and writing and begging us to come home. He checked himself into a treatment facility as I chewed my nails reading articles about kids from broken homes. One thing I knew, though, I could always count on my family.
0: Dad's pretty upset.
1: I know.
0: He doesn't think it's a good idea going back to Will. And to be frank, I don't either.
1: I know, but my boys need their father. And I've prayed and don't feel like divorcing Will is what God's calling me to do.
0: Well, I don't think he wants you in an abusive relationship either.
1: True. But Will's getting help and he's trying. It feels like I should give him a chance.
0: Another chance to blow it?
1: You don't know that.
0: I know. I'm sorry. I just feel protective. I'll support whatever you decide, Em.
1: Thanks. I know how hard it is to lose a parent and all the responsibilities that come with, and how much it shapes life after. If I can spare my boys that strife and heartache, I gotta try.
0: I understand. I'll be praying for you.
1: I have the Lord, Joy. I know that He cares for me. I remember when Mama got sick. She reminded me that I shouldn't be afraid because He will never leave me nor forsake me.
0: I know that you're right.
2: Eventually, Will stopped drinking and we remained married for many decades. While life together wasn't perfect, it was enjoyable. When Will died of a heart attack, I mourned that he had never believed in Jesus Christ as his Savior. But our children all have, and that's given my heart a glorious hope I cannot describe. My favorite scripture passage is Ecclesiastes chapter 12, verses 13 and 14. Let us hear the conclusion of the whole matter. Fear God and keep His commandments, for this is the whole duty of man. For God shall bring every work into judgment with every secret thing, whether it be good or whether it be evil. Walking with the Lord may take you up a difficult mountain, but the view from there is spectacular.
3: Listening friend, if you're wondering if God can strengthen and sustain you as He did with Emma, I'm here to tell you He can. 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

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So join us, won't you? This is program number 3682. Heard in this classic true story of Emma were Connie Foster, Jim Craig, Anna Maria Alvarez, and Charlie Babbo. Original music and audio engineer Don Badorf. Sound effects and recording engineer David Pierczynski. Script, Kenitha Gabler and Kylie Hammond. And I'm Timothy Gregory. 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The address? Pacific Garden Mission, 1458 South Canal Street, Chicago, Illinois, 60607. So until next time, unless our Lord returns before then, I'm Timothy Gregory reminding you that the doors to Pacific Garden Mission are open night and day. Thanks for listening, and may God

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3: With SRN News, I'm Jason Walker. The Democratic Socialist of America quietly building a network of activists that to influence unions that are central to the Democratic Party. Correspondent Bernie Bennett has this report.
4: The organization's plan encourages young socialists to select jobs where they can either unionize or join existing unions and move them further to the left. While most Americans are aware of DSA-backed office holders Alexandria Ocasio-Cortez and Zohran Mamdani, the strategy of placing members in unions may actually yield more important dividends for the organization's long-term goals. From 2018 to 2021, the Young Democrat Socialists of America adopted a, quote, rank-and-file strategy as a national priority. The YDSA added that it was organizing members to enter strategic industries such as logistics, education, and healthcare. Bernie Bennett, Washington.
3: Yet another deadly earthquake, this time in Indonesia, 7.7 on the scale. Karen Chamas has the latest.
5: Rescue teams in eastern Indonesia have recovered six more bodies after a magnitude 7.7 earthquake struck the day before, bringing the death toll to at least 53. The quake, which hit on Saturday, was followed by at least 995 aftershocks. Rescuers continued to search through the rubble on Sunday, focusing on three regencies that were inaccessible immediately after the quake. AP footage showed a woman being rushed into hospital by rescuers with blood dripping from her head. Meanwhile, thousands like Johannes Stefanos Ratu have been displaced. I'm Karen Chamas.
3: Just plain rough weather in parts of the eastern United States. Heavy rain, flash flooding, ongoing threats from the Midwest to the Mid-Atlantic. But the National Weather Service says most of that will be moving off to the east later Tuesday. This is SRN News.
1: Thank you for listening to Life Talk Radio. 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Have an awesome day.
3: News. Well, a new poll makes a rather interesting connection. Here's Michael Harrington.
6: The Pew Research study finds that Americans who are the most active in politics are also the most active in religious life. This group, which makes up just 9% of the U.S. population, is more likely to volunteer, attend local government meetings, donate to political causes, follow the news closely, and attend religious services than any other group. A second demographic representing 28% is religiously active but not politically. Michael Harrington reporting.
3: Researchers are trying to determine why young women in the U.S. are embracing the LGBT lifestyle at an increasing rate. Some suggest the pandemic lockdown improved conditions for what they call sexual experimentation as social life moved basically online during that time and dating was somewhat interrupted. This is SRN News. Luigi Mangione's state murder trial and the murder of United Healthcare CEO Brian Thompson postponed indefinitely. His attorneys are seeking to have the case dismissed on double jeopardy grounds after Mangione pled guilty to federal charges last week. White House is recognizing a teenage hero from the West Coast.
7: President Trump welcomed a young California hero to the Oval Office.
8: And it's an honor to be with Ryder Williams, who is a 16-year-old lifeguard, California, the Santa Cruz area, and he saved this young gentleman.
7: The president honored the young first responder for his bravery and quick actions that saved a life. Willie Nelson, The White House.
3: Wall Street, S&P 500 fell 40 points. The Dow dropped 272. NASDAQ was off 84. More details, srnnews.com.
9: Here's Jesus' teaching from the Sermon on the Mount. But I say, love your enemies. Pray for those who persecute you. In that way, you will be acting as true children of your Father in heaven. Jesus' words from Matthew 5, verses 44 and 45.

has taught us that in returning and rest, we shall be saved. In quietness and in confidence shall be our strength. By the might of thy Spirit, lift us, we pray thee, to thy presence, where we may be still and know that thou art God. Amen. Welcome to Night Sounds. I'm Bill Pierce. I don't know what your disposition is right now or what kind of a day you've had, but it would seem to me that a good many of you would enjoy just a little bit of peace and quiet, some inspiration, some audio touching, and certainly peace. Tonight's program is entitled A Time to Be Silent. And I thought it might be therapeutic to you to just imagine you're by a quiet stream somewhere, listening to the sounds of the environment.

O Lord, teach me to be patient. Teach me to go slow. Teach me how to wait on you when my way I do not know. Teach me the sweet forbearance when things do not go right, so I remain unruffled when others grow uptight. Teach me how to be quiet, my racing, rising heart.

so I may hear the answer you are trying to impart. 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

Robert Farnon Orchestra and Sounds of the Environment. The music, incidentally, was entitled Flute Fantasy. And we're reading tonight from the works of Helen Steiner Rice, a poetess who has written, incidentally, more than 2 million poems. That's hard to imagine. Our music tonight continuing with works of the classics. We'll be hearing excerpts from the Symphony No. 102 in B-flat major by Franz Joseph Haydn, and also an excerpt from the Amaryllis Suite by Handel. So we may know God better and feel his quiet power, let us daily, nightly, keep in silence a meditation hour. For to understand God's greatness and to use his gifts each day, the soul must learn to meet him in a meditative way. For our Father tells his children that if they would know his will, they must seek him in the silence, when all is calm and still. For nature's greatest forces are found in quiet things, like softly falling snowflakes, drifting down on angels' wings, or petals dropping soundlessly from a lovely full-blown rose. So God comes closest to us when our souls are in repose. So let us plan with prayerful care to always allocate a certain portion of each day to be still and meditate. For when everything is quiet and we're lost in meditation, our soul is then preparing for a deeper dedication that will make it wholly possible to quietly endure the violent world around us. For in God, we are secure.

within the crowded city, where life is swift and fleet. Do you ever look for Jesus upon the busy street, above the noise and laughter that is empty, cruel, and loud? Do you listen for the voice of God in the restless, surging crowd? Do you pause in meditation on life's thoroughfare and offer up thanksgiving or say a word of prayer? Well, if you would find the Savior, no need to search afar. For God is all around you.

O God, widen my vision, so I may see the afflictions you have sent to me, not as a cross too heavy to bear, that weighs me down in gloomy despair, not as something to hate and despise, but a gift of love sent in disguise. Something to draw me closer to you, to teach me patience and forbearance too. May this affliction somehow show me more clearly the way to serve you and love you more every day. Something priceless and precious and rare that will keep me forever safe in thy care. Aware of the spiritual strength that is mine in my selfish, small will. May these be lost in thy.

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And each lovely flower was a voice from above that whispered a message of kindness and love. For I sense in my heart, and I know you do too, that God speaks to us all through the kind things we do. And when I looked at those flowers, I couldn't help but feel that they brought heaven nearer and made God so real. The words that make the soul rejoice are spoken by the heart's still voice.

My days are so crowded and my hours are so few. There's so little time and so much to do. My work is unfinished and my desk is piled high, and my unanswered mail seems to reach to the sky. I'm pressured and pushed until I'm dizzy. There's never a minute I'm not crazily busy. And sometimes I wonder, as I rush through the day, does God really want me to hurry this way? Why am I impatient and continually vexed, and often bewildered, disturbed, or perplexed? Perhaps I'm too busy with my own selfish seeking to hear the dear Lord when He is tenderly speaking. I'm working so tensely in my own self-centered way. I've no time to listen for what God has to say. And hard as I work at the end of the day, I know in my heart I did not pay my way. But God in His mercy looks down on us all. And though what we've done is so pitifully small, He makes us feel welcome to kneel down and pray for the chance to do better as we start a new day.

music by George Frederick Handel from the Amarilla Suite and also a portion of the Water Music Suite. And you're in tune with Night Sounds. I'm Bill Pierce. Thank you so much for stopping my way tonight. I've titled our program, A Time to Be Silent. And that's one of the reasons we're on the air with you, night by night. So that we might come apart and rest a while, as the scriptures admonish. And now and then we'll do a program of psalms or other portions of scripture and the classics, poetry and classics. You don't hear classical music much anymore, except on the fine arts stations in the larger cities. Yet, as we found out through the response to Night Sounds, when we do a program like this, there is perhaps a minority, but a very vocal one, who enjoy and revere the music of the classics. So tonight, our music is selected to help us to relax, to wind down, and be quiet and still before the Lord. Which certainly is conducive to sleep and to good rest through the night. If we can be of added help to you beyond the program, please let us know. Our mailing address is Night Sounds, Wheaton, Illinois, 60189. A time to be silent.

beyond that which words can interpret or theology can explain, the soul feels a shower of refreshment that falls like the gentle rain on hearts that are parched with problems and are searching to find the way to somehow attract God's attention through well-chosen words as they pray. Not knowing that God in his wisdom can sense all man's worry and woe. For there is nothing man can conceal that God does not already know. So kneel in prayer in his presence, and you'll find no need to speak, for softly, in silent communion, God grants you the peace that you seek.

To try to run away from life is impossible to do. For no matter where you chance to go, your troubles follow you. For though the scenery is different, when you look inside, you'll find the same deep, restless longings that you thought you left behind. So when life becomes a problem much too great for us to bear, instead of trying to escape, let us withdraw in prayer. For withdrawal means renewal. If we withdraw to pray and listen in the quietness to hear what God will say.

I have prayed on my knees in the morning. I have prayed as I walked along. I have prayed in the silence and darkness. And I've prayed to the tune of a song. I have prayed in the midst of triumph, and I've prayed when I've suffered defeat. I have prayed on the sands of the seashore, where the waves of the ocean beat. I have prayed in a velvet-hushed forest, where the quietness calmed my fears. I have prayed through suffering and heartache, when my eyes were blinded with tears. I have prayed in churches and in chapels, cathedrals and synagogues too, but often I've had the feeling that my prayers were not getting through. And I realized then that our Father is not really concerned where we pray, or impressed by our manner of worship, or the eloquent words we say. He is only concerned with our hearts, our feelings, and he looks deep within our souls and spirits and hears the cry of our soul's deep need that no words could ever impart. So it isn't the prayer that's expressive or offered in some special spot. It's the sincere plea of a sinner. And God can tell whether or not we honestly seek his forgiveness and earnestly mean what we say. And then only, he answers the prayer that we fervently pray. Psalm 23 should be read slowly and carefully with deep meditation, not recited from memory, but meditated upon quietly. The Lord is my shepherd, I shall lack nothing. He makes me lie down in green pastures. He leads me beside quiet waters, he restores my soul. He guides me in paths of righteousness for his name's sake. Even though I walk through the valley of the shadow of death, I will fear no evil, for you are with me. Your rod and your staff, they comfort me. You prepare a table before me in the presence of my enemies. You anoint my head with oil. My cup overflows. Surely goodness and mercy will follow me all the days of my life, and I will dwell in the house of the Lord. Tonight we have read from the works of Helen Steiner Rice, as she's written so simply and eloquently, of faith meditation and of a time to be silent. We've heard the works of Haydn, Bach,

Thank you for joining us tonight in this very special type of program. Each night we come on the air with something a little bit different. Various types of outreaches, topics, directions, and thinking. If we can be of added help to you, please don't hesitate to let us know.

0: I want to be your friend, and I would be honored to have you as a member of the Night Sounds family. But even more important than this, to be members of God's family is so urgent. 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I'd like to send materials. Our mailing address, Night Sounds, Wheaton, Illinois, 60189. Thank you again for being there, and until next time, a peaceful good night.
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2: This is Steve Arterburn with a New Life Moment. Senator Max Cleland lost his legs and right hand in Vietnam. When he shared at his Bible study, he'd been having the same dream for 30 years, accidentally dropping a grenade, leaping on it, and then it exploding. The group prayed the Lord would heal that memory. 2 days later, the History Channel broadcast his story. A man saw it and phoned Max. He said, "Senator, you have the story all wrong. That wasn't your grenade. It was a young recruit behind you who had opened the pins on his grenades before jumping out of the helicopter. One of them popped out of the belt and rolled onto the ground. You leaped on it to save us all. I wrapped you up myself and got you to the hospital. I was on the helicopter. I know how it happened." When your past heals, your future finds healing too. I'm Steve Arterburn. 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
3: At first, I saw God as my observer, my judge, keeping track of the things I did wrong so as to know whether I merited heaven or hell when I die. Now, he was out there sort of like a president. I recognized his picture when I saw it, but I really didn't know him. But later on, when I met Christ, it seemed as though life were rather like a bike ride. But it was a tandem bike, and I noticed that Christ was in the back, helping me pedal. Now, I don't know just when it was that he suggested we change places, but life has not been the same since. Now, when I had control, I knew the way. It was rather boring but predictable. It was the shortest distance between two points. But when he took the lead, he knew delightful long cuts, up mountains and through rocky places. At breakneck speeds, it was all I could do to hang on. And even though it looked like madness, he said, "Pedal." I worried. I was anxious. I asked him, "Where are you taking me?" He laughed, didn't answer. And I started to learn to trust. I forgot my boring life and entered into the adventure. And when I'd say, "I'm scared," he'd lean back and touch my hand. He took me to people with gifts that I needed. Gifts of healing, acceptance, and joy. And they gave me gifts to take on my journey, our Lord's and mine. Well, we were off again. He said, "Give those gifts away. They're extra baggage, too much weight." So I did, to the people we met. And I found that in giving, I received, and still our burden was light. Now, I did not trust him at first, in control of my life. I thought he'd wreck it. But he knows bike secrets. He knows how to make it bend to take sharp corners. He knows how to jump to clear high rocks. He knows how to fly to shorten scary passages. And I am learning to shut up and pedal in the strangest places. I'm beginning to enjoy the view and the cool breeze on my face with my delightful, constant companion, Jesus Christ. And when I'm sure I just can't do any more, he just smiles and says, "Pedal."

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1: Hadi was afraid and angry. God, why did you let me be thrown in prison? Cast yourself in. Hadi knew the answer. He had left Islam for Jesus in his Islamic country, and he knew the words of Jesus. If they persecuted me, they will persecute you. When Hadi began following Jesus, he was so excited to start a Bible study at work. His boss said, "Stop this or else." But Hadi kept on sharing Jesus. That's when his boss falsely accused him of embezzlement. Now, Hadi was in a cell with 12 Islamic extremists, including Tariq, a murderer. Hadi was afraid and angry with God, but as he prayed, he felt courage rising in him, and he began singing. Tariq asked, "Why do you sing?" As Hadi shared the awesome love of God, Tariq said, "I feel a warmth in my chest, easing the pain of my violent heart. Tell me more." Hadi did, and Tariq surrendered to Jesus. That's when Hadi realized why Jesus let him be thrown in prison. Jesus is pouring out his love in the Muslim world. Join what he's doing. FrontiersUSA.org.

I pray to you, O Lord, in the time of your favor, in your great love, O God, answer me with your sure salvation. Rescue me from the mire. Do not let me sink. Deliver me from those who hate me, from the deep waters. Answer, O Lord, out of the goodness of your love. In your great mercy, turn to me. Do not hide your face from your servant. Answer me quickly, for I am in trouble. But now, this is what the Lord says, He who created you. Fear not, for I have redeemed you. I have summoned you by name. You are mine. When you pass through the waters, I will be with you. When you walk through the fire, you will not be burned. For I am the Lord your God, your Savior. Call upon me in the day of trouble. I will deliver you and you will honor me. For I am He who will sustain you. I will carry you and I will rescue you. Though the mountains be shaken and the hills be removed, yet my unfailing love for you will not be shaken, nor my covenant of peace be removed, says the Lord, who has compassion on you. I have told you these things so that in me you may have peace. In this world you will have trouble, but take heart, I have overcome the world.

0: Teacher Lauren Johnson returned all the graded essays but one. He believed that one student was capable of more.
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0: The student wrote a new one about excellence. Instead of just grading an essay, Mr. Johnson changed a life. I am that student. I became a writer, and I wrote this to thank him.
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5: With SRN News, I'm Jason Weicker. President Trump calls concerns about conditions on the USS Lincoln as fake. He says many, many service members and veterans have been overseas for long periods of time.
6: The aircraft carrier has been the subject of escalating concern over mental health and supply issues for American sailors enduring a record-setting, uninterrupted time at sea of more than 240 days. Trump calls the reports fake news.
7: And an admiral came up to see me over the weekend, and it was at a big group, and he happened to be an admiral retired. He said, I've been on ships that are out there much longer than that, sir, and I know people on the Lincoln. They say it's beautifully maintained and beautifully taken care of.
6: The Lincoln arrived in the Middle East in January and has been supporting the U.S. war against Iran, including the blockade on Iranian ports. I'm Julie Walker.
5: Well, the Trump administration launching a new strategy to tackle homelessness, arguing treating addiction and mental illness must come before simply providing housing.
8: HUD Secretary Scott Turner says years of housing first policies have fallen short, pointing to statistics showing 75% of homeless Americans struggling with drug addiction and 78% suffer from mental illness. Turner says housing remains important, but housing alone is not enough. The new Treatment First Toolkit, unveiled by HUD and HHS, aims to expand recovery services and connect homeless individuals with addiction and mental health treatment. HHS Secretary Robert F. Kennedy Jr. says lasting recovery starts with effective care, not leaving people trapped in addiction and homelessness. Ron Taylor reporting.
5: Associated Press, preseason rankings are out. Not too many surprises. The top five, Ohio State, or

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1: Congressman issue a warning about assisted suicide. Here's Michael Harrington.
2: A bipartisan group of lawmakers has sent a letter to Health and Human Services Secretary Robert F. Kennedy Jr., urging him to monitor the 13 states where it is legal for a person to take their own life with the help of a doctor. They say, quote, there are grave informed consent issues within physician-assisted suicide. Less than 1% of patients receive mental health referrals. Republican Senator James Lankford and Democratic Senator Tim Kaine authored the letter. Michael Harrington reporting.
1: In Weimar, Germany, Jewish people trying to keep Yiddish alive. Yiddish Summer Festival brings hundreds of musicians, students, and scholars to the area. They attend workshops, concerts, and performances celebrating the language, music, and culture. The festival is influencing the growth of interest in the Yiddish language. This is SRN News. A major new wave of campaign funding is heading to Republican candidates.
3: President Trump has approved releasing millions from his PAC to support Republicans in tight midterm races. The PAC holds more than $400 million, with an initial $30 million going out to help GOP candidates. Republicans hold a significant cash advantage over Democrats heading into the fall elections. Willie Nelson, The White House.
1: Trump administration pausing construction of a border project in the Big Bend National Park in Texas, while the head of the agency who is tasked with building that wall, visits the area to do an evaluation. Controversy, the Justice Department's internal watchdog is reviewing a practice by federal law enforcement to allow fentanyl to hit the streets, that in order to build bigger trafficking cases. And Luigi Mangione's state murder trial on the killing of the UnitedCare CEO postponed indefinitely. More details, SRN.
4: Here's Jesus' teaching from the Sermon on the Mount. But I say, love your enemies. Pray for those who persecute you. In that way, you will be acting as true children of your Father in heaven. Jesus' words from Matthew 5, verses 44 and 45.

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1: I don't want to question God or anything, but I've never understood all this bloody stuff about sacrifices. Doesn't it seem rather barbaric to everyone? Or am I the only one who feels that way?
2: How about you? Have you ever been offended at all the blood that God seems to demand in the old sacrificial system of the Bible? I think that most of us would admit that we have, if we're going to be honest. I'm Keith Kelly, your daily host for the worldwide teaching ministry of Pastor Don Pate, we call Between the Lines. I'm also the one who hopes to be as honest with you as I hope you could be with me. I confess that some of the bloody demands of the Bible kind of make this 21st century man uncomfortable, but I also know it's all in the Bible and God must have a reason for it. That's why I'm really glad that I have Pastor Don as a friend, because I know he's also incredibly honest to the text of the Bible. And he's shown me over and over again that he's not afraid to dig into the issues that can be a bit tough or touchy in the Word of God. Let's join Don now and ask him if he'll help us to clarify this issue of all the blood and death that was demanded by a God that tells us he's all about love and life.
3: I wonder how you'd feel if suddenly we all became aware that there was some mandate from heaven that demanded

0: ended that required blood sacrifice again. Now, don't get me wrong, not to take the place of the cross, you know, not to suddenly say Jesus didn't get it done on the cross, you know, by any means. But please, we're just, you know, this is hypothetical. We're just considering the issue. But what if maybe God's thinking was that we are too distant from the cross? You know, we've seen too many crosses, and therefore the power, the bite, the intrigue, the pathos of the cross has been lost to us. We see the cross on everybody's necklace and the Hollywood stars, you know, as they're with rock stars, you know, chanting whatever they chant, and here they've got a cross hanging on them. And so, you know, God decides that because we need it this far down the line from the crucifixion, that contemporary Christianity needs to be reminded of how ugly the story of the cross is. You go to church and the preacher stands up and says, you know, we just got this mandate from heaven. I mean, brother, it was a revelation, and the revelation is y'all have to go home and get your cats, get your dogs, get whatever, and just take them out and butcher them. I mean, how would you relate to that? I mean, could you easily, if you became convinced, and by the way, it isn't going to happen. You know, there is nothing scripturally that would support this, all right? If somebody runs through town trying to teach this, I think Paul would say, pronounce them anathema. You know, just turn around, walk off. Don't buy into this stuff. I mean, that's goofy. But if it were to happen, if you came to the conviction that blood sacrifice was again demanded, could you easily take the knife and go up to some creature, some animal, you know, just slash the carotid artery and let the blood come pumping out, hitting you and splattering onto the sidewalk, etc.? For more than 1,500 years, the Hebrew people enacted that ritual. And certainly, even before then, I mean, we see sacrifice as early as Genesis chapter 3, it appears. Now, you can't exactly read it there. It appears that God provides the skin of an animal. Well, where'd the skin come from? And so most of us understand, you know, God taught them the first sacrifice. He showed them how in Genesis 3. You can't find that explicitly in the text, but it does give some explanation for how the skin appears, that God probably didn't step out and say, you need something other than these fig leaves, praying, let there be skins, okay, that the skin came from the sacrifice. Clearly, in the next chapter, sacrifice is a reality. Blood sacrifice, Genesis chapter 4, Cain and Abel. So the blood sacrifice process was a lot older than just the Hebrew people. We certainly find it involved in the Noah story. He comes out of the ark and makes sacrifice. In fact, that's the justification. That's part of the explanation for why there needed to be seven clean animals going into the ark and only two unclean, male and female. I mean, two pigs go walking on the ark. If you take one of them and kill them on the way out, you're not going to have any more pigs, all right? The animals that are not listed as clean, the Bible says there were only two. And so it provided four animals to be sacrificed, clean animals, and also they were given an opportunity to eat the animals, which to me is, you know, a little, I'm a vegetarian. I haven't always been a vegetarian, but the idea of eating an animal is something I just don't do. But the sacrifice story is clear in Genesis, both with Cain and Abel, absolutely, explicitly, and into the Noah story, and on to Abraham, etc. So the sacrifice process, 1,500 years at least with the nation, with the Israelites, and then certainly it is predated in the scripture. We know that the blood sacrifice for Judaism ended with the destruction of the temple 39 years after the crucifixion, the year 70. When Jerusalem was destroyed, Judaism had a real challenge because the Lord had been explicit with them. He'd been very clear with them. You can't make sacrifice apart from the temple site anymore. You know, once the temple site was extant, once it existed, they were not to make sacrifice back up there in Naphtali or out in the Golan or something like this. It was only to be at the temple site. But God also said, you know, without temple, you know, you can, and so Judaism struggled. I mean, we don't have temple anymore. How do we make sacrifice? And yet, you know, when they didn't accept Jesus as being the replacement, the fulfillment, when the temple, when Jesus died, the veil of the temple was rent and the priest is about at the time of the evening sacrifice and it all falls apart. If Judaism did not accept Jesus as the Lamb of God, they had a real dilemma. And so we know that through that time frame, blood sacrifice was a reality. Now, of course, there were a number of different sacrifices. We've already done one series here a couple of years ago on Between the Lines on the concept of sacrifice, but there is so much there, and there is so much there for Christians to grasp so that we can truly understand the imagery, the symbolism, the teaching nature of this concept of sacrifice. What were they supposed to learn in that process? As a result, I just don't think that one series on sacrifices is enough. I think we need to do a part two here. I think we need to peel back the pages and the years to go back to understand the foundational level of this concept of blood sacrifice within the plan of God for the eradication, for the resulting cure for our disease, our sin, our rebellion. And so we're going to do it. This week we're going to look at the concept of sacrifice again, and we're going to discover some things that we haven't seen before. In my own church family over the last number of weeks, at both prayer meetings, I have one Wednesday morning and Wednesday evening, and I suppose about half my congregation attends between those two meeting events, and so we have a good attendance. And over the last 12, 14 weeks, we have been looking at the book of Leviticus to discover the gospel, discover Jesus, discover God's intentions for the shadows of the cross within the book of Leviticus. And it has been so rich. I mean, I've had so many members say, you know, Leviticus finally makes sense. You know, I finally care about Leviticus. And we've had a great time. Let's spend time together, you and I, this week, considering this issue of blood sacrifice, in spite of the fact that we, in modern sensibility, we find this so brutal, so barbaric, so distant and offensive. First, let's consider the sacrifice that was required, that was necessary when we find a case of direct rebellion. It was the burnt offering, the sin offering. This is not for human goofiness or just as an offering for the priestly families or whatever that we see in other places within the book of Leviticus, the Levitical code, the code for the Levite families, the rules for the priests, okay? The first introduction of chapter 1 into chapter 2 is very clear that God sensed we need blood sacrifice to bring you to reality about what rebellion does to our relationship. It is so rich, and I've said this several times in Between the Lines. I think it's terribly important and a real lesson for Christians to grasp that you don't get even but a few verses away from the Ten Commandments in Exodus chapter 20 before God is actually defining for them some new rules, and the rules are with regard to the construction, the creation of an altar. It's almost like God says, look, I gave you my laws, and I know you can't do it. Therefore, let's deal with your failures, because I know you're not going to be able to keep it. And so we find specific detail about the creation of the altar because of my choice of rebellion, because of what sin would cost me. The penitent person, whoever was the rebellious sinner, would bring the offering to the gate. Now, please understand, and I think this is a misconception among many Christians, vast sections of Judaism, biblically and onward and today, clearly understood that the blood of an animal never did anything for purchasing heaven. You know, forgiveness was not purchased by the death of an animal. If that was true, you and I could work our way to heaven just by killing off animals. And that isn't the reality. There's only one path for the eradication of my guilt, and it is the acceptance of the blood of Christ. That is the scripture reality. The blood of animals was only symbolism. It was only pointing to the great Lamb of God who would come to take away the sins of the world, as John the Baptist shared at the baptism. So you have the morning and the evening offering, and it actually was doubled on Sabbath, this concept of sacrifice for rebellion. It might be a male bull or a lamb or a goat or even a pigeon or a turtle dove, depending on the status, the economic status of the person who brought it. That may surprise you. The scripture records several times that whoever was the giver of the offering, the one who was the guilty, they would lay their hands upon the head of the offering, confessing inside The Mishnah actually shares about the binding of the offering and how they would throw the animal down on its side and lean their weight upon, etc., with their face toward the most holy place, pointing to something, to the presence of God there. And it is fascinating to me that, in fact, even the concept of binding, how the sacrifice would be bound, is very much like as something that would harken back to Genesis 22 with the story of Isaac and the binding of Isaac, this thing that in Hebrew they call the Akedah, the binding of Isaac. It is a heart confession. We call it auricular. It was not a verbal confession out loud. It was just between the sinner and God. The priest was there to assist. The priest wasn't receiving the confession. It was the penitent sinner who got bloody. It was the penitent sinner who would take the knife and slash the carotid. The priest would catch some of the blood and sprinkle it around the altar. It was an annihilation of this animal, a complete consecration. It's a reminder of God taking the skin for Adam and Eve. This whole thing of sacrifice is so rich, and it offers so much for us to understand about Calvary. We really, really need to consider how God dealt with his people in this fashion. I hope you join us for every segment of our study. Let's pray. Lord, teach me the power of the cross in the sacrifice. We pray in Christ's name. Amen. Hello there, good friend. We've created a new website for you, and it's yours. We'd love to have you visit us there and take any of these resources. You use them. Our gift. It's given to you, G-I-V-E-N, the number 2, U-Y-O-U.com. Thank you so much for enjoying Between the Lines, and blessings on you.
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1: When you know who made something and why it was made, you know the purpose of the item. That's true of can openers and it's true of human life. Anyone who doesn't know who designed us or why is almost certain to be confused about their purpose in life. For generations, evolutionary scientists tried to explain our origin by comparing fossilized bones. But more recently, they have turned to comparing the genetic material of current human groups. You probably remember a few years ago when these scientists announced that they had discovered that all living people could be genetically traced to a woman in Africa many long evolutionary years ago. They called her Eve. Today, they admit that this picture is a little simplistic. Further studies have led to two contradictory theories. In the first, all humans today evolved from a single African population. The second position is that modern humans are the result of interbreeding of populations from Africa, Asia, and Europe. Some also admit that the flaw in both positions is that the same genetic data can be interpreted to support either theory. The major flaw in all of these studies is that they assume man is the product of evolution. As long as evolutionary science refuses to consider God's account, which says he made us, it will be without a solid scientific basis to answer questions about why. And people who do not know why they were made are almost certain to live empty, purposeless lives.
2: If you'd like to read more about creation science and biblical worldview issues, visit creationmoments.com for weekly blog posts, articles, and answers to frequently asked questions. 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
0: Our world is facing a global mental health crisis. Over 200 million people across this planet suffer from internet and social media addiction. More than half of all students have said social media made them feel less confident about themselves.

0: Teens who spend 5 hours or more a day on their devices are 70% more likely to have a risk factor for suicide. Over 90% of parents think social media is having a negative impact on their children's mental health. In fact, the Surgeon General suggests adding a warning label that states, social media can be toxic to the mental health of young people. 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
1: Back to Genesis with Dr. John Morris, president of the Institute for Creation Research. Dr. Morris, was the extinction of dinosaurs caused by an asteroid hitting the Earth?
2: Chris, this is a favorite evolutionary claim that some 65 million years ago, an asteroid smashed into the Earth and sent the dinosaurs into extinction. But did you know that a lot of evolutionists deny this? Some are now saying that the dinosaurs were already going into extinction before the asteroid hit. You see, it's really difficult to reconstruct unobserved history. But the Bible gives us the key. The Bible tells us that God created all the animals, including the dinosaurs, during creation week. Most of them were wiped out in the great flood of Noah's day, and the fossils are primarily those animals that died in the flood. Two of each kind survived on board Noah's ark, but many of them, of course, have gone extinct since then. You see, Chris, everything fits into the Back to Genesis view of history.
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1: In marriage, as in courtship, there's a simple rule of thumb for intimacy. 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
1: According to Dr. Donald Joy, a couple bonds most closely when they move slowly and systematically through the various stages of intimacy during their courtship and early marriage. 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The strongest marriages often occur where couples have walked slowly and deliberately through the progressive stages of physical intimacy, saving sexual consummation for the honeymoon. Touching, talking, holding hands, gazing into one another's eyes, and building memories are as important to partners in their midlife years as to rambunctious 20-year-olds.
2: For more information, visit drdobsonminute.org.

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3: With SRN News, I'm Jason Walker. President Trump is threatening now to take action in Oman.
4: President Trump is reportedly threatening to bomb Oman, which is a U.S. ally, if the country gets in the way of his administration's own talks with Iran. The two countries have been separately negotiating with Tehran to reopen the Strait of Hormuz. It's unclear where things stand now between the U.S. and Iran, as the 60-day memorandum of understanding is expiring.
3: That is correspondent Laura Winters reporting. A lawmaker could be in hot water as the House Ethics Committee investigating him over allegations of sexual misconduct. Bernie Bennett has more.
5: The investigation into California Democrat Jimmy Gomez comes as the House is poised to consider ethics overhaul legislation as soon as next month that would, among other things, ban lawmakers from having sexual relationships with all congressional aides. The New York Post previously reported that Gomez had an intimate encounter with a House staffer. In a statement Monday, Gomez acknowledged cheating on his wife in years past, but maintained that his extramarital affairs were, quote, consensual in nature and haven't violated the law or House ethics rules. Bernie Bennett, Washington.
3: ICE is coming up with a plan to help shield local law enforcement officers who make immigration arrests from possible financial consequences if they are accused of any kind of misconduct. A U.S. judge has blocked plans to move the FBI headquarters to a federal office building in Washington. That decision finds that the Trump administration illegally discarded a previously approved plan to build a new facility in Maryland. That ruling, the latest development in a very long battle over the FBI's main office.

0: location. This is SRN News.
1: A few years ago, I bought my wife this contraption that she used to sort laundry. It was really a clever idea, with interconnected PVC pipes and joints and a system of canvas bags for sorting. When we moved, it went into a box and was stored in the garage. A couple months later, she decided she couldn't live without it anymore. Finally, after weeks of gentle reminders, I dug out that box and exhumed about 25 pieces of PVC. Do you suppose I remembered to pack the assembly instructions? Not a chance. So there I stood with a pile of pipes and only a vague memory of what the finished product used to look like. It's like life without the Bible. 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
0: A new poll is charting approval of gay marriage.
3: Sweden is the country where the most people think homosexual unions are a good thing, 92%. The Netherlands come in second at 89%. Spain checks in at 87%. On the other end of the spectrum, opposition to gay marriage is strongest in Nigeria, where the population is split between Muslims and Christians, 97%. It's also very unpopular in Indonesia, Kenya, and Malaysia. Michael Harrington reporting.
0: A surrogate mother who gave birth in Texas to a couple's child, embroiled now in a legal battle. She had a boy with severe birth defects and is attempting to gain custody of the baby. The birth came as a judge in Texas ordered a hospital to provide life-sustaining care. The surrogate says the couple pressured her to have an abortion after learning of the diagnosis. This is SRN News. Stampede at a Hindu temple in India.
4: A deadly stampede has broken out at a Hindu temple in India's Bihar state, killing people and injuring many more. According to preliminary reports, an electric wire snapped outside the temple premises early in the morning, sparking panic as devotees rushed to escape what they feared was a risk of electrocution. A section of the barricades collapsed under the weight of the surging crowd, leading to a crash in which people fell over one another, according to Shalendra Kumar, a civil official. The incident occurred near Ashok Dham Temple in Lakhisarai district, as thousands of devotees gathered to offer prayers on the third Monday of Shravan. I'm Charles de Ledesma.
0: Number of wildfires still burning in Europe. Firefighters are very busy fighting fires right now in Belgium, Germany, Greece, and France, and England. Europe experiencing one of the hottest summers in years. More details.
5: Here's Jesus' teaching from the Sermon on the Mount. But I say, love your enemies. Pray for those who persecute you. In that way, you will be acting as true children of your Father in heaven. Jesus' words from Matthew 5, verses 44 and 45.

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1: Filibuster speeches in the United States Senate have sometimes taken on ridiculous proportions. Talkathon contests have also reported new records of empty, incessant hours of chatter. But one of the longest intellectual discourses on record was delivered by a Roman citizen over 1,900 years ago. I'll be back in a moment with the amazing facts about this midnight marathon.

Hello, this is Joe Cruz on the Amazing Facts broadcast, Facts Which Affect You. Now today we continue the fascinating search for a missing text of the Bible. Countless millions have taken it for granted that their religious customs were in perfect harmony with the teachings of historic Christianity. But friends, they've assumed that on the basis of tradition rather than on personal Bible study. History reveals that the majority have generally been wrong in this matter of religious practice. There's really only one sure criteria of truth, and that's the revealed Word of God, the Bible. No Christian should be without personal conviction based on personal study of that great textbook of truth, the Bible. Now, in our last broadcast, we suggested that few people really understand why they observe Sunday as a religious or holy day. The average Christian has accepted the authority of Sunday purely on the basis of majority practice. Yet the Bible commands that we search the Scriptures and be able to give a reason for the hope within us. Every person should know why he is what he is, religiously speaking. This idea of blind adherence or unthinking submission is a creed which affects our entire life. It's not reasonable, friends, and neither is it biblical. We want to be sure that our doctrine is based on absolute truth. Now, what is the truth anyway? Jesus said, "I'm the way, the truth, and the life." And again in John 17:17, we read, "Thy word is truth." Now here, the example of Jesus is set forth as a perfect pattern for us to follow. The word of God is also presented as an infallible standard of truth. So the great question is raised, what day did Jesus keep as a holy day? And then again, what day is upheld consistently throughout the Bible as the day for Christians to observe? If we can find the answers to these questions, friends, we'll know what we ought to be doing about the Sabbath today. First of all, let's read about Jesus' custom in weekly worship, and we read about it in Luke 4:16. "And he came to Nazareth, where he'd been brought up, and as his custom was, he went into the synagogue on the Sabbath day and stood up for to read." Now there it is, plain and clear. That's the way, the truth, and the life on the subject, friends, because Jesus, as a regular practice, observed the Sabbath day. Without exception, the Sabbath day of the Scriptures is the seventh day of the week, or Saturday, as we understand it and know it today. That's the way it is on our modern calendars as well. But somebody says, well, maybe that custom was changed after Jesus died. In order to settle this question, we started an investigation in our last broadcast of every single text in the New Testament which mentions the first day of the week. Actually, of course, there are only 8 of those texts, and we completed 7 of them in our previous study. Not one single example was found of Sunday observance in the Bible. In fact, these first 7 instances actually confirmed that Sunday was the day of the resurrection of Jesus and was used just like any of the other ordinary days of the week as far as being kept holy. It was a work day instead of some holy day. Now today we'll examine that final text, the 8th one in the New Testament, which mentions the first day of the week. It is the only text which records a religious meeting on Sunday. Now, friends, if there's any authority at all for observing this day, we'll certainly find it as we look at this final reference. So let's turn now in our Bibles to Acts 20:7-8, and read these words. "And upon the first day of the week, when the disciples came together to break bread, Paul preached unto them, ready to depart on the morrow, and continued his speech until midnight. And there were many lights in the upper chamber where they were gathered together." All right, now let's pause here for just a moment. Here, as I mentioned a moment ago, we have the only record of a religious meeting being held on the first day of the week. Now, if there's any authority for Sunday keeping, we're going to find it right here in this text. So let's look carefully and honestly at these verses. First of all, it says that they broke bread on that day. Now, does the breaking of bread mean that the day was holy and that they were observing it as some Sabbath or some sacred occasion? No, indeed. In fact, we read in Acts 2:46 that those early disciples broke bread daily. And that fact doesn't imply that it was some holy day at all. If it was, then every day was holy, because they surely broke bread daily in that early church. Now, in this instance under consideration, Paul was having a special farewell meeting before going on up to Jerusalem. The people realized that they'd never see Paul alive again. In verse 25, he told them in that same chapter that he had the witness of the Spirit, that he would never see their faces again.
So this was a very, very special occasion for him to be with those people, the people that he had really brought to Christ, and he would be with them now for the last time. And this explains why Paul preached to them all night long. Certainly, that's not a procedure that to mark the regular worship services of that day. But anyway, he preached right on up to midnight, and then the young man was killed, you remember, falling out of the window, and he continued preaching afterward until the very break of day. Now, let's ask this question at this point. When did this meeting take place according to our method of reckoning time? Now, as most of you realize, the Bible method of measuring a day is from sunset to sunset and not midnight to midnight. Our way is a pagan way, which really came in after the days of Jesus, during the Roman pagan period. The evening and the morning were the original elements of a day, as you'll find in Genesis chapter 1. Now, you refer to Leviticus 23:32, and you'll read there that the Sabbath is to be observed from evening unto evening. So the big question then boils down to this: when does the evening begin? If we can find that, we'll know exactly when we should begin keeping the Sabbath. And the answer is found in Mark 1:32. It says, "And at even, when the sun did set, they brought unto him all that were sick." Now there it is, friends, the evening is at sundown. And if you'd like to have further evidence on this point, just read Nehemiah 13:19, Joshua 10:26, and 2 Chronicles 18:34. In other words, that day, the Sabbath began at sunset and ended at sunset. And the first day of the week began at sunset and ended at sunset. The first day begins at the time we call Saturday evening, at the going down of the sun on Saturday evening. And it continues until the going down of the sun on Sunday evening. And that constitutes the first day of the week. Now notice that the text says there were many lights in that meeting place where Paul was preaching to them. This means, of course, that the service was held in the dark portion of that first day, which is what we would call Saturday night. Paul kept right on preaching until midnight, and at that time, you remember, the young fellow fell down from the loft. He was sitting in the window, apparently listening to Paul preach, and he was killed by falling down. And after Paul went down and brought the boy back to life, it says that he kept on talking for a long while, even till break of day. And then, friends, what did Paul do? Early Sunday morning, after that all-night meeting with that church, verse 13 makes it clear that Paul walked about 25 miles across the peninsula there to meet the ship at Assos, for there he was to be taken in and go on with them up to Jerusalem. So here we have clear evidence then that Paul was not holding a regular service at all, and neither did he keep that day holy. This was not a weekly meeting. It was a special service in which Paul was preaching to them. He would never see them again alive. He had the witness of the Spirit that he was to be put to death up there as he made the trip to Jerusalem. So he simply stayed with them as long as he could, and that took him right on through the night, even till the breaking of day. And I suppose one of the main reasons we have this story in the Bible is because of the mighty miracle when Paul raised that young fellow from the dead and brought him up alive again at midnight. Well, that's it, friends. We've read and considered every single text which even mentions the first day of the week in the New Testament. Nowhere have we found any evidence, either in command or example, that we should sanctify Sunday as a day of rest or worship. On the other hand, teachings and example of Christ and His disciples present irrefutable proof that the Sabbath was to be kept then and it's also to be kept now. No change was ever made in it. Now, you will not find any text in all the Bible that says there was any change made in the day that was appointed by God for men to use for worship. Now, what about Paul, that great apostle of the Gentiles? He came much later, of course. He came after Jesus died and after he was resurrected and ascended back to heaven. Did he observe the same Sabbath as Jesus did and that all the other disciples did before him? Let him bear witness to that now in Acts 17:2. "And Paul, as his manner was, went in unto them, and three Sabbath days reasoned with them out of the Scriptures." Now that's it, friends. That was Paul's manner or custom. Just as we read a moment ago that it was Jesus' custom to go in on the Sabbath to preach and worship, so Paul went regularly to do the same thing. Now, friends, he didn't go into the synagogue just to please the Jews or just to preach to the Jews. In Acts 13, verses 42 to 44, we find that he also preached to the Gentiles on that day.
And when the Jews were gone out of the synagogue, the Gentiles besought that these words might be preached to them the next Sabbath. And the next Sabbath they came almost a whole city together to hear the word of God. Now, listen, here's a wonderful place for Paul to put those Gentile Christians straight if he wanted them to keep any other day except the seventh day. After he had been preaching to the Jews and the synagogue on the Sabbath, the Gentiles, who were not allowed in the synagogue, came to him and said, "Now we want you to preach to us." Now, friends, if there had been some change in that early church as far as the day of worship was concerned, Paul would have said to those Gentile Christians, "Listen, I'll preach to you tomorrow morning on the first day of the week. That'll be the first day of the week, and I'll meet with you and worship and preach that day." But Paul didn't say anything of the kind. In fact, he just said to them, "I'll meet you next Sabbath and preach to you then." And the whole city came together, the Bible says, and heard him preach the next Sabbath day. Now notice he was preaching to the Gentiles. Acts 18:4 tells us of 78 Sabbaths that Paul kept in succession in one certain city. And he reasoned in the synagogue every Sabbath and persuaded the Jews and the Greeks. And he continued there a year and 6 months, teaching the word of God among them. So for a year and a half, he made tents during the week and went in to teach them on the Sabbath. And he taught the Gentiles as well as the Jews. Well, somebody brings up the question, how can I do what is right? Now, friends, in order to keep the Sabbath, in fact, in order to keep any of the commandments of God, we've got to get the Lord of the Sabbath into our hearts first. If we have Him abiding within, we'll have no trouble keeping those commandments. They will not be a burden. They'll not be some hard, laborious thing to do if we love Him and He's abiding in our hearts. We'll be able to do it out of love. I hope that's the way you're doing it today, friends. And after making this study, why don't you make your decision right now that by the grace of God, you're going to follow Him in keeping the Sabbath holy? Because we've certainly discovered here that it was not kept. The first day of the week was never kept by that early church. There is no indication in all of the Bible, either Old or New Testament, that any kind of a transfer was to be made of the sacred obligations of the Sabbath to the first day of the week or to any other day. The seventh-day Sabbath was observed as a manner of custom by Jesus. It was observed by Paul. It was kept by all of the early church. And we have no reason to believe that there was any change made at all, at least not legally, not lawfully, not according to the will of God. All right, friends, if you'd like to have today's message in print, in fact, if you'd like to have the entire series that we've been presenting on this subject, just write and ask for my little book, Is Sunday Really Sacred? It contains all the material that I'll be presenting in this special radio series. And do remember, friends, that this broadcast is entirely dependent on your support and encouragement. And now, this is Joe Cruz saying goodbye for today.

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2: 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Jesus is our hope. He's our Savior. He's our anchor in the storm.
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3: Here's Jesus teaching from the Sermon on the Mount. But I say, love your enemies. Pray for those who persecute you. In that way, you will be acting as true children of your Father in heaven. Jesus' words from Matthew 5, verses 44 and 45.

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2: This is part one of our three-part series entitled A Reason to Believe.

leave. And I'm glad that each one of you are here. I am particularly glad if you consider yourself to be a skeptic in matters of faith. If you're an atheist or an agnostic however you choose to describe yourself, I want you to know that this series is here for you. And as such, I hope that it is something that you learn from and is something that you keep coming back for part two and part three as well. Thank you for being here. It will not surprise you to learn that theists, that is those that believe in God, and atheists, those who believe there is no God, at times have disagreements. But there is one thing, at least one thing, that I am absolutely certain that they both agree upon mightily, and that is this. The answer to the question, is there a God, is the most important answer. Both sides will agree on that. And there's good reason for that, because how you answer this question, the answer that you give, is there a God? If the answer is yes or no, it doesn't matter. It will impact what you do, everything that you do. It will determine things like what job you take or what job you don't take, what you take in school, who you hang out with or don't hang out with, the people that you date, the people that you marry, how you will raise your children. I think it's even safe to say that in one way or another, it will determine how much money you make in your life, what you do with that money, the values that you develop and further in the world. Everything is impacted by the answer to this question. Is there a God? With that weight in mind, I think there's three things we should know before we launch off. Number one, you may have noticed that we are in a church, and consequently, you may assume that I believe in God. If so, you are correct. But I want you to know something, and that is that it is my solid intent to treat the claims for and against God's existence fairly, which means that we must think. We must think. Now, for those of you that are theists, most of you in this room, I think I can safely say, are Christians. We're all okay, but I've heard that at other churches, there are Christians, can you believe this, that will actually go into a church and during a sermon, they will not think. Again, we're all fine. Andrews University campus, we're all doing fine. But at other places, I've heard that this is true. You know, there are some people who are only Christians because of their feelings, not because they have any good reason to be so. And there are people that are atheists. I know, I've talked with them, who the only reason they are atheists is because of how they feel about something, not because they've thought about it. And so what I'm asking for you right out of the gate here is that during this series at least, hopefully other times too, but during this series, you will commit to thinking carefully, because even today in part one, we're gonna do some heavy slogging here. I need all of your neurons working today. Okay. Number two, I will be available for questions and hopefully some decent answers down here, right in the front pew after each one of these presentations. We do this at both services. I will be right there waiting for you. The reason for that is because I may say something that you disagree with and you want to talk to me about that, or maybe I left something out. You know, they say that preaching is the art of what not to say, okay? So by necessity of time, there's some things I can't touch on. You may want to know about it. Come and see me. Be glad to talk with you about it afterwards. And number three, I would plead with you for an open mind. If you're a skeptic listening right now, if you don't believe there's a God, or you're not certain, or maybe there's certain intellectual opposition that you have to the idea of God, I just plead with you for an open mind as we go through some things here in parts one, two, and three. You know, they say that contempt prior to investigation is the hallmark of the insincere. You are not an insincere person. If you're listening to this right now, it's because you have a reason to be here. And I just want to encourage you, come to this with an open mind. And with those things in mind, let's begin. I want to begin with something that may shock some of you. In fact, I'm going to put it up here on the screen for you. There is currently no proof that God exists. It's a great way to start a presentation on
whether or not there's a God, isn't it? There is currently no proof that God exists. And if that troubles some of you, let me quickly modify it here. There is currently no proof that God exists, at least not as some define proof. Now follow me carefully here, because this is going to affect everything else that goes on in this series. Over the years, works from prominent atheists have insisted that there is no proof for the existence of God because of how they perceive the concept of proof. Now, what I'm going to put up next here on the screen is kind of my synopsis of having read widely in this area. So this is not an exact quote, but let me just put it up here. To their way of thinking, proof is an argument so strong that no person whose sense of logic is working properly would have any reason to disbelieve it.

0: Now, that's a pretty high standard, okay? And some have even gone this. They add that, therefore, God, if he exists, ought to be demonstrable empirically. Do you know what that means? Okay, empirically has to do with numbers. All right, if you're going to prove something, this is like the scientific method. This is, you know, through experimentation. In other words, what many skeptics will say, and if you're listening now, maybe you have said this. If God is, you know, Karl Rahner's famous definition of God, that than which nothing greater can be conceived. Well, that sounds impressive, doesn't it? I mean, if it's that big, if it's that great, if God is that great and big, then surely we should be able to quantify him numerically, empirically. We should be able to do tests in a lab. We should apply the scientific method and prove beyond any reasonable doubt that there is a God, to such an extent that no one whose reasonableness logic is working could deny that particular fact. And I will confess to you, if indeed that is the definition that we are going to use, then yes, there is no proof that there is a God. But before the theists in the room revolt, and before the skeptics rejoice at my admission, let me quickly point out that this definition of proof is nonsense. And I don't mean that in a pejorative way, like, oh, that's nonsense. I mean literally non-sense. It doesn't make sense. And let me show you. Let me give you at least three reasons why this definition of proof does not hold up. Number one, the definition cannot live up to its own standards. Listen carefully here. To put it another way, you cannot empirically prove that everything must be proven empirically. Let that sink in. I mean, this gets missed by a lot of people. Let that sink in. Okay. In other words, it falls on its own sword, doesn't it? You cannot empirically prove that everything must be proven empirically in order to be believed. Imagine trying to prove empirically that love exists. Yes, sir. Can I help you? Yeah, I'd like 20 pounds of love, please. Yeah. Actually, make it 30. I'm feeling generous today, you know? You can't do that. And how about with beauty, you know, nature out there? Yeah, how many ounces of beauty is there in a picture on a sunny, clear day of Mount Rainier in western Washington State? You know? And yet, I think we would all agree, whether you're a skeptic or a believer, doesn't matter. I think we would all agree that the world could use more love now, couldn't it? I mean, what a mess. What a mess we're in. Wars and bombs and people dying and all, you know, poverty, all of these things. We could use more love, right? But you can't go to a laboratory to make it. You can't describe it empirically. And yet it is real. I like the scientific method. Some of the most prominent scientists in the history of the world have been believers in God. These two things are not mutually exclusive. What I'm saying is that empiricism has its limits. And number two, by definition, God is not an object that can be measured like any other object. In other words, there is a category mistake that's being made here. When people say you should be able to empirically prove that there is a God, that's not what we're talking about. When a theist posits the existence of God, we're not talking about an apple tree or a skateboard or a blender or a knife in your kitchen drawer. We're not talking about that. We are talking about a being that transcends these things. And by definition, then, you cannot just overlay the measurements you use for physical objects in the universe and automatically expect it to apply to that which is not physical. Amen. We're talking about a categorical difference here. And number three, the definition does not correspond to reality. That is, it cannot be lived. In other words, the things that people believe don't stand up in real life to this definition. Let me give you an example. Let's see. Let me do a little roving here. AU student that is going home for spring break. Am I there? Okay, keep him up. I have a question for you. Yes. Should I not ask you? Is that what you're telling me right now by that head shaking back? Okay, all right. Good. Could I ask you some questions there? Okay, where is home for you?
1: Canada
0: is home for you, okay. And you want to go home for spring break?
1: Yes.
0: Okay, and you're planning on going home for spring break?
1: Yes.
0: Who will you see? Just give me a sample. Who will you see over spring break?
1: My family, my parents, my sister.
0: Your parents, your sister. I think I've met your sister. I think when she was here before. Yes, when your family was here, yeah. So.

0: You are sure that they're going to be there when you get there, right?
1: Yes.
0: Yes? Okay. Could you prove that to me right now?
1: No.
0: You couldn't prove that to me right now.
1: I mean, they will pick me up at the airport.
0: They pick you up at the airport. Are you sure about that?
1: Because they said so.
0: Oh, they said so. Well, now, if... Promises, promises, right? Yeah, I mean, so is it possible that they might not be there at the airport to pick you up?
1: Yeah.
0: Okay, is it conceivable that they have sold your room and turned it into a museum? Is it conceivable that that's possible?
1: I mean, if my sister doesn't live there anymore, yeah.
0: Okay, if your sister doesn't live there anymore. Okay, so if your sister is gone, then maybe it's a museum that your parents are getting some extra cash from right now. Is that true? Okay. Okay, it's possible, isn't it? So you're not going to go home then for spring break because I've just put some holes in your...
1: No, I'm still going home.
0: You're still going home?
1: Yes.
0: How come? So let me just translate what she was thinking behind that. She said, because I bought a ticket for it, which is a very practical reason, I must say, right? But I can also tell you, I know why you're going home, and I would do the same thing, because historically speaking, you have some pretty good evidence that makes it reasonable to expect that your parents will be there at the airport, and that there will be a room, and that it's not a museum, and your parents are not getting extra cash. They're waiting for you to get a job and then give them cash back. That's how it works. Okay, right in there, right? So you were doing exactly the right thing. Thank you very much for helping us out here this morning. Yes. And ladies and gentlemen, yes. See, it wasn't that bad, was it? It wasn't that bad. Yes, sir. We do this all the time. You see, here's the truth. Whether you are a believer or a skeptic, all of us live lives of faith. Now, obviously, I'm not talking about faith necessarily in a divine being, but stay with me here. We sit on chairs that we have no empirical proof that it will hold us this time, okay? We will sit in cars and drive in them that we have no empirical proof that it will get us to our destination this time, right? Okay. Have you ever eaten food that you didn't seem prepared? It's going to be hard over potluck, isn't it? You're going to be looking at your food carefully. Yeah. We will date people that we cannot guarantee will honor us and be faithful. And even if things go wrong in a million other relationships, we still will do it because, not because we're idiots, but because we are reasonable. Because we look carefully at the evidence that is there and we make an informed decision about it. Could we be wrong? Yes, it's true. But when we carefully put the evidence together and we think, remember that word again? We think about it, we can make good decisions. And so what we need to do here is change the question. I would say that logic demands it. Instead of asking the question, what is the irrefutable proof down to empiricism in the lab proving that God exists, no one could possibly deny, I think instead we need to say this. What is the evidence that God exists? Look at the evidence. Is that evidence compelling? Is it potent? In other words, is it powerful? Is it internally cohesive? Does it accurately describe the world that we live in, the universe that we live in? And most importantly, is it reasonable? Whether we're willing to admit it or not, this is how most people will live, if they're thoughtful people. And with that in mind, let's take a look at some of that reasonable evidence. Oh, by the way, in the Bible, a book which I understand is pertinent, certainly for theists, did you know that there is this phrase, this message? Isaiah 1:18, God is speaking. He says, come now, let us, what? Let us reason together. God does not ask a skeptic to turn off their brain. Actually, it's exactly the opposite. God says, please, turn on the brain, put your cranium into high gear, and let me show you the evidence. And with that in mind, let's get to it. Genesis 1, verse 1, please. It's on page 1 in the Red Bible. It's probably somewhere or near where you're at. Genesis 1, verse 1. The Bible here, if you're not familiar with it, if this is new to you, this is actually a library. It's got 66 books in it. And Genesis 1, verse 1 is at the very, very beginning. And it has this to say. Let me just read it here. In the, what's the next word?
2: Beginning.
0: In the beginning, God did. He created the heavens and the earth. In the beginning, God created the heavens and the earth. And again, if you're a skeptic, that doesn't mean much to you. If you're not a person of faith, this doesn't seem to apply. Let me quickly move on. You'll see why it is that I mention this text. When I hear this text, I immediately think of this place, the Sahara in northern Africa. My guess is most of you did too. And why do I think about that? Well, let me give you a little description here first. The Sahara here, in Arabic, it means the greatest desert. And indeed, it is the largest hot desert in the world. It's the third largest desert in the world after Antarctica and the Arctic, which obviously are not hot, but they are bigger. The Sahara has about 3.6 million square miles. So that's about roughly equivalent to the United States of America. The desert comprises most of North Africa. You see here a satellite image here. You see the Red Sea there on the right. And over off to the west, we have the Atlantic. And to the north, we have the Mediterranean Sea. It is big. There is a lot of sand there. And many people, when they have looked at the Sahara, they do not see evidence for the existence of God here. Or if there is evidence of the existence of God, he's not a very hospitable one. I mean, there's nothing to drink, there's nothing to eat, et cetera, not even really much shade in most of it. But I would gently suggest that that conclusion is premature. Because actually, there is a piece of evidence staring us in the face in the Sahara, which tells us a great deal about the existence of God. And that piece of evidence is this: it's there. Hundreds of millions of grains of sand, they are all there. In other words, there is something rather than nothing. You say, well, why is that? Why is that so important? Well, follow me now here. Think of it like this. Where did the sand in the Sahara come from? Or is there somebody with a lifetime supply of sand from Home Depot and they're just going out there each weekend and dumping? No. Instead, science today might give an explanation like this. The sand came from wind and or water breaking down rock over long periods of time. Okay, so we would say then, okay, well, where'd the rock come from? So, well, the rock came from magma, from volcanic explosions, and there are many volcanoes in the Sahara, millions of years ago, scientists would say. We say, okay, well, where did the magma come from? We say, well, the magma from that volcano perhaps formed from material collected from thousands of asteroid impacts over millions of years prior to the volcano exploding, et cetera, et cetera, et cetera. Now, many of you may not agree with the scientists' timing, this long period of time, but honestly, at this point, that's irrelevant. What does matter is this. Such a scientific answer would be insisting, and very reasonably, I might add, that nothing in nature causes itself. The sand in the Sahara didn't just appear out of nothing. It came from somewhere, or more specifically, it was caused by something other than itself. Okay? I mean, if you see a puppy, you assume it had a mother, and that mother at one time was a puppy, and that it had a mother, et cetera, et cetera, et cetera, right? Okay. And again, you might be thinking, well, so what? You know, so what? That most scientists agree that all things in nature have causes. What's the big deal? Well, the big deal is this. What happens if we follow the trail of causes as far back as it will go? Did you know that most scientists agree that we can follow that trail back to its beginning? What do they call it? Okay, I heard a handful of people say it. That's right, they call it the Big Bang. Now, what I'm going to say next here, I want you to know that I do not personally believe all that I am about to share, but I am going to be sharing this because it is the scientific consensus of current science, particularly in the discipline of cosmology. A little bit of physics thrown in, but particularly cosmology. Let me put a very simple diagram up on the screen here for you. Now, I realize this is probably intuitive. Most of you probably immediately understand what's being shown here, so let me just say just a brief word about it here. The Big Bang is the idea, well, let's refer to the diagram. On the far left, you see that bright light? That is indicative of the Big Bang. That is before time and matter, etc. That's the Big Bang. It is the scientists refer to it as a singularity. All of the

matter that we see in the universe today was in this infinitely small point. And then explosion is the wrong word, but there was the Big Bang, right? And everything has been expanding since then. Now, on the left there, the Big Bang, on the far right here of the diagram, that is roughly, scientists believe today, about 13.77 billion years of time that's represented.

on this graph. And on the right, you see WMAP. That is the Wilkinson Microwave Anisotropy Probe that was sent up in 2001. It lasted, I believe it was 2010 when it finished its work, when NASA turned it off. And it made fundamental measurements of cosmology. In other words, it studied the properties of our universe as a whole. It took a few arc degrees of the horizon. Of course, that's packed, you know, with galaxies, you know, stars, etc. in there. And it did impressive measurements. In fact, by the scientific community, WMAP was considered stunningly successful, helping to produce what is today known as the standard model of cosmology, sometimes referred to as the Lambda CDM model. Now, again, this is generally accepted, has been for 25, 35 years, right in that range. The roots of it go back further, but as far as the standard model for cosmology, this is what is most well accepted in science today. Now, even if you don't understand all of the verbiage of things that are represented here, one thing you do need to understand: when the Big Bang occurred, according to science today, scientific consensus, everything began to expand from relative to one another. Picture a balloon, okay? A balloon that's not inflated, and it, somehow you could put all the galaxies and stars and whatnot on this balloon on the outside, and then you blow it up, okay? All of those galaxies will be moving away from one another, not just on this XY axis, but Z as well. Okay, so they're all moving away from one another. And indeed, galaxies are generally redshifted today. In other words, they are giving us, by what we see with light coming back to Earth, that indeed we're all moving away from one another. The universe is expanding. Now, what I'm going to share with you next, I am indebted to various scientists. For instance, Dr. Gerald Schroeder. He's a physicist who received his bachelor's, master's, and doctoral degree from MIT. He served on their faculty in their physics department. He was also a member of the United States Atomic Energy Commission. And he and a number of other scientists have made the following observations. This chart, which, by the way, is from NASA. You can look this up. It's, you know, in the public domain here. At the Big Bang, you see there on the left, it says quantum fluctuations. Let me just put a red circle around that so you know what I'm talking about here. Quantum fluctuations. This is before the Big Bang. Now, quantum mechanics is a mysterious craft, okay? And it's considered this to be in science today. In fact, there's kind of a viral, well, at least viral in physics circles. Quantum mechanics, this viral video on YouTube going around about a professor who is teaching introduction to quantum mechanics. And basically what he says at the beginning of his introduction, he says, "I don't understand quantum mechanics, and by the end of this course, neither will you." And so there's a bunch of question marks when it comes to quantum mechanics and quantum computing. Maybe you've read about this, whatnot. But one thing is certain. What we do know about quantum mechanics is very useful in describing things at very, very small levels of matter and energy, okay? And so what scientists, many scientists today, postulate that you actually can get something from nothing if you have the laws of nature already present before the Big Bang. Now, as a layperson, I would question, is that really nothing? Right, but that's for another time, okay? They postulate that if the laws of nature were already present prior to the Big Bang, you could get something from nothing. And so the question is, well, which laws? Which laws are you referring to? Well, there is an answer. At the very least, you would need to have quantum physics in place and the laws of relativity. I know you all know about laws of relativity, Albert Einstein, you know, it's special theory of relativity, 1905, 1915 is special theory of relativity. General was in 1915, wasn't it? Yes. Einstein, in making these his laws of relativity, putting this together, revolutionized physics and had, you know, impacts on cosmology, etc. Scientists today say at least those two laws of nature should be in place. But notice carefully what happens when we do this. Before the Big Bang, so they say, there were the laws of nature. In other words, there were a set of forces that were already in existence, that started the universe from nothing. The set of forces, by definition, must have had at least four characteristics. Number one, that set of forces is not physical. It's not a part of the physical universe because the physical universe had not been created yet. Okay, it's before the Big Bang. Number two, it acted upon the physical. So this set of forces, it wasn't physical, but it acted upon the physical because in creating the physical, it acted upon it. Number three, it created the physical from nothing.
At number four.

Or, whatever the set of forces is, it predates the universe because it's before the Big Bang. Not physical, not part of the physical world that we can see, but it acted upon the physical, created the physical from nothing, and predates the existence of the universe.

created the physical from nothing and predates the existence of the universe. Ladies and gentlemen, that doesn't sound like a set of forces to me. That sounds like God. And just in case you think I'm making this up, let me quickly say, I'm not saying that every cosmologist today is a theist and a believer in God, but many of them have become, in the last 25, 35 years, in fact, some very high-profile ones have become believers in God because of the evidence that I just showed you. And many of them, even if they don't become theists, have been strongly affected by let me give you a quotation here. A guy by the name of J.M. Wersinger, he's professor emeritus of physics at Auburn University, and this is what he had to say. He said, at first, the scientific community was very reluctant to accept the idea of a birth of the universe. Not only did the Big Bang model seem to give in to the Judeo-Christian idea of a beginning of the world, but it also seemed to call for an act of supernatural creation. It took time, observational evidence, and careful verification of predictions made by the Big Bang model to convince the scientific community to accept the idea of a cosmic genesis. The Big Bang is a very successful model that imposed itself on a reluctant scientific community. You know, perhaps one of the most famous stories about this reluctance is Albert Einstein himself. Albert Einstein just had this bias. He did not want there to be a creator of the universe. And when data began to come in that showed that the universe was expanding, obviously the implication is clear. If it's expanding and it seems to be expanding from a common point, then at one point, it was all there together. But the laws of physics we understand, that means that they couldn't have all been there together. All the matter in the universe in this infinitely... There had to have been a time when there was someone doing something about it. He didn't like that possibility. So when he was working with his equations for relativity and special relativity, he modified the constants so that the universe wasn't expanding. He fudged. Some would say he lied. I'm not sure if that qualifies or not, but he did not tell the truth. He intentionally modified his constant so that the universe appeared to be static and stationary. And then a guy by the name of Edwin Hubble began looking into the sky in California. And Hubble, with his today we have the Hubble telescope that's named after him. His measurements were coming back very clearly. The universe is expanding. Einstein goes to see Hubble in California. Afterwards, he has a press conference and he says, I was wrong. I was wrong. Because Einstein knew the reason he fudged is because people understand there are implications if there's a beginning. I understand the reluctance. I get it. I understand. A guy by the name of Robert Jastrow, who at the time he made the quotation I'm going to put up on the screen here for you, was director of NASA's Goddard Institute for Space Studies. He had this to say about the idea of God being required for the universe to exist. And you need to know that Jastrow, at the time that he said this, claimed to be agnostic. He was not a theist. He was not a Christian. So he's not looking through those types of perhaps biased lenses. Here's what he said. Two quotes from him. Number one, astronomers now find they have painted themselves into a corner because they have proven by their own methods that the world began abruptly in an act of creation to which you can trace the seeds of every star, every planet, every living thing in this cosmos and on the earth. And they have found that all this happened as a product of forces they cannot hope to discover. That there are what I or anyone would call supernatural forces at work is now, I think, a scientifically proven fact. And a second quote at a different time from him. He says, for the scientist who has lived by his faith in reason, the story ends like a bad dream. He has scaled the mountains of ignorance. He is about to conquer the highest peak, that is, understanding the origin of the universe. As he pulls himself over the final rock, he is greeted by a band of theologians who have been sitting there for centuries. And he's right. Now, to be fair, atheist apologists like Sam Harris rightly conclude, and let me just quote Harris here. He says, quote, even if we accepted that our universe simply had to be created by an intelligent being, this would not suggest that this being is the God of the Bible. And he is correct, but I would humbly suggest that there are other lines of evidence that make us come to that conclusion in a very reasonable fashion. But until then, isn't it compelling? Isn't it reasonable to understand that the Bible's description of God's creative role in the universe is eerily similar to what science has concluded? In fact, notice this, Acts chapter 17, verses 24 and 25 and 28.

The God who made the world and everything in it is the Lord of heaven and earth, and does not live in temples built by hands. And he is not served by human hands as if he needed anything, because he himself gives all men life and breath and everything else. For in him we live and move and have our being. As we said at the beginning, in the beginning, God created. But notice this also. It is not just that there is something rather than nothing that points us to the existence of God. It is also that the something we observe seems clearly to have been designed by someone rather than through random chance. Now, as I mentioned earlier, I don't agree with everything of that the people I quote, you know, that they wrote or that they did. But note these words from Ravi Zacharias in his book, The End of Reason, page 35. Ravi Zacharias says this: Donald Page of Princeton's Institute for Advanced Science has calculated the odds against our universe randomly taking a form suitable for life as one out of, what's that number? 10 billion to the 124th power, a number that exceeds all imagination. Astronomers Fred Hoyle and N.C. Wickramasinghe found that the odds of the random formation of a single enzyme from amino acids anywhere on our planet's surface are 1 in 10 to the 20th power. Furthermore, they observe, quote, the trouble is that there are about 2,000 enzymes, and the chance of obtaining them all in a random trial is only 1 part in 10 to the 20th to the 20,000th power, which equals 10 to the 40,000th power, an outrageously small possibility that could not be faced even if the whole universe consisted of organic soup. And then back to Zacharias. And this is just one step in the formation of life. Nothing has yet been said about DNA and where it came from, or of the transcription of DNA to RNA, which scientists admit cannot even be numerically computed. In other words, the odds of it happening randomly by chance. Nor has anything been said of mitosis or meiosis. One would have to conclude that the chance of the random ordering of organic molecules is not essentially different from zero. As one of our retired professors pointed out after first service, if you take all of those extraordinarily large numbers, you know, the odds, one in, et cetera, you know, to the nth power, even if you took all of those 13.77 billion years that supposedly has been in the formation of the universe, you would not be able to go through all of the random formations to have that possible ending up with us. There's just not enough time. This brings us to a rather strange but solid conclusion. The odds are so astronomically stacked against life on this earth being the result of mere chance that, notice this, it strains reason far more to believe that we are here by chance than it does to believe the more simple and elegant answer that God created the universe and made this earth for life to flourish on. Many times people talk about theists derisively and say, oh, well, they're just living by faith. Might I suggest that a different brand, but an even stronger one, is required to believe that life is here by chance. There is a reason that the argument for the existence of God from the design qualities we see all over the universe has endured for so long, because the presence of design is a very reasonable indication that there is a designer. If you're walking down the street and a car drives by, you automatically assume, and rightly so, that there was an engineer at some point in the past who designed that car. If you're driving down the street and there's a house on the side of the road, doesn't matter the condition or the age or whatever, you can rightly assume that at some point there was an architect, be they trained professionally or not, that made that particular house. How much more complex is life itself, even at its smallest levels? The presence of design is a very reasonable indication that there is a designer, and thus the presence of a world that seems to be tailor-made to human life is a very strong piece of evidence that indicates there is a God, and not only that there is a God, but that he intended to make beings just like us. The Bible again says this, Isaiah 45, verse 12. It is I, God is speaking here, who made the earth and created mankind upon it. My own hand stretched out the heavens. I marshaled their starry hosts. And then in verse 18, for this is what the Lord says, he who created the heavens, he is God.

0: He who fashioned and made the earth, he founded it. He did not create it to be empty, but formed it to be inhabited. Inhabited by you. The Sahara surprise is that we find solid evidence for the existence of God in that vast desert. But such evidence is not confined to the Sahara. Instead, as we have seen, it is reasonable to say that evidence for God is all around us. The fact that there is something rather than nothing reminds us that the most reasonable explanation for what we see in the universe and here on our earth is the existence of God. The profound and inspiring presence of the incredibly complex design of the universe and our world can lead reasonable minds to safely conclude that not blind chance, but a creator God made it all. These are powerful lines of evidence that God exists. There are truly good reasons to believe. But there is another reason to believe. And this line of evidence is so strong that it may surprise you to know that most people participate in it every day, but they don't realize it. Every day, I think I can safely say this, nearly every person on the planet is in this stream, in this body of evidence, and it is powerful evidence for the existence of God. And that's what we're going to talk about in part two. And I hope that you'll be able to join us when that time comes. But until then, understand that to be a person of faith does not require you to turn your brain off. On the contrary, God is looking for people that will turn their brains fully to the on position. For there is evidence out there. It is reasonable, eminently reasonable, to believe in God.
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4: With SRN News, I'm Jason Walker. As the primary season nearing an end now, attention today turns to Florida, Wyoming, and Alaska. Tuesday's primaries highlighting the battles between the Democratic establishment and the Socialist Democrats. In the meantime, the Democratic Socialists of America quietly building a network of activists to influence unions. Here's Bernie Bennett.
5: The organization's plan encourages young socialists to select jobs where they can either unionize or join existing unions and move them further to the left. While most Americans are aware of DSA-backed office holders Alexandria Ocasio-Cortez and Zohran Mamdani, the strategy of placing members in unions may actually yield more important dividends for the organization's long-term goals. From 2018 to 2021, the Young Democrat Socialists of America adopted a, quote, rank-and-file strategy as a national priority. The YDSA added that it was organizing members to enter strategic industries such as logistics, education, and healthcare. Bernie Bennett, Washington.
4: Rescue efforts continuing in Indonesia following yet another major earthquake. Many are dead. Correspondent Karen Chamis has the latest on this quake.
6: Rescue teams in eastern Indonesia have recovered six more bodies after a magnitude 7.7 earthquake struck the day before, bringing the death toll to at least 53. The quake, which hit on Saturday, was followed by at least 995 aftershocks. Rescuers continued to search through the rubble on Sunday, focusing on three regencies that were inaccessible immediately after the quake. AP footage showed a woman being rushed into hospital by rescuers with blood dripping from her head. Meanwhile, thousands like Johannes Stefanos Ratu have been displaced. I'm Karen Chamis.
4: And this is SRN News.
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4: A new poll making a rather interesting connection. Here's Michael Harrington.
7: The Pew Research study finds that Americans who are the most active in politics are also the most active in religious life. This group, which makes up just 9% of the U.S. population, is more likely to volunteer, attend local government meetings, donate to political causes, follow the news closely, and attend religious services than any other group. A second demographic representing 28% is religiously active but not politically. Michael Harrington reporting.
4: Researchers attempting to determine why young women in the U.S. are embracing the LGBT lifestyle at an increasing pace. Some are suggesting that pandemic lockdowns improve conditions for what they call sexual experimentation as social life then moved online and dating was interrupted for a while. This is SRN News. Well, the White House is recognizing a teenage hero from California.
8: President Trump welcomed a young California hero to the Oval Office.
9: And it's an honor to be with Ryder Williams, who is a 16-year-old lifeguard, California, the Santa Cruz area, and he saved this young gentleman.
8: The president honored the young first responder for his bravery and quick actions that saved a life. Willie Nelson, the White House.
4: Well, the Trump administration is pausing construction of a border deal in the Big Bend National Park in Texas. While the head of the agency asked to take on the building, the wall, is visiting Texas to do an evaluation. The project through the national park in southern Texas has forced fierce opposition by a number of critics. Discord, the popular platform for gamers to communicate, is suspending live streams in Brazil. That follows the case of a suicide. More details, srnnews.com.
10: Here's Jesus' teaching from the Sermon on the Mount. But I say, love your enemies. Pray for those who persecute you. In that way, you will be acting as true children of your Father in heaven. Jesus' words from Matthew 5, verses 44 and 45.

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1: There was food every day for Elijah and the woman and her family, for the jar of flour was not used up, and the jug of oil did not run dry, in keeping with the word of the Lord. This is Max Lucado. Each day, Elijah, the widow, and her son gathered around a table and had a miracle for a meal. Heaven's delivery system continued as long as the trio needed it. Jesus spoke of God's faithful generosity. But if God so clothes the grass of the field, which today is alive and tomorrow is thrown into the oven, will He not much more clothe you? You aren't one scoop away from empty. It's not just you and your depleted energy. It's not just you and your concerns. You don't face the assignment alone. If it's God's will, it's God's bill.

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1: So walking out of John and Betsy's house after trying to help save their marriage, I said something I should have never said.
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2: It felt hopeless.
1: They just couldn't move forward, and I really thought, there's no hope. And guess what?
2: There's always hope.
1: There's always hope. They did the work, and it was hard work. They separated for a while, but God healed that marriage. And with five sons, it's an amazing legacy. Wherever you are, if you think there's no hope, with Jesus, there's always at least some glimmer of hope. Hang on to Jesus. He's with you. He's fighting for you. He can save your marriage.
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5: 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There are few things in this world that have no strings attached, but the most precious thing a person could ever receive, a saving relationship with God, is totally free. We can't earn it. 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Yet Christ offers it to us. 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
3: With SRN News, I'm Rich Thomason in Washington. Thousands remain without power after Tropical Storm Lala clobbered Hawaii over the weekend, uprooting trees, unleashing flash floods from Honolulu to the Big Island. One death is attributed to the storm. Deadly stretch of unsettled weather is continuing with the ongoing threat of thunderstorms, heavy rain, and flash flooding from the Midwest to the Mid-Atlantic, but an approaching cold front is expected to calm things down in the next 24 hours. Russia and Ukraine continue trading heavy blows with civilians caught in the crossfire. The BBC's Dan Johnson is in Kiev.
4: Ukraine's capital endured 4 air raid alerts through the night, but it's not clear yet what, if anything, made it through the city's overstretched air defenses. In Zaporizhia, the head of regional government said 2 people had been killed and 4 wounded. 5 people were injured, including a 9-year-old boy, when homes were struck in Izium, close to the front line in the east. Ukraine has continued drone strikes against Russia. Moscow's mayor said 620 targeted the city last night and 180 were shot down. Another warehouse belonging to online retailer Wildberries was reported to be on fire.
3: President Trump threatens military action against Oman if it gets in the way of a U.S. deal with Iran over the Strait of Hormuz. Correspondent Luke Garrett.
5: Iran said it was working to finalize a joint statement with Oman on a plan to manage shipping through the Strait of Hormuz. Details have previously emerged that Oman and Iran would reopen the strait with ships entering through a route close to Iran and exiting through a route close to Oman without paying fees or tolls during an interim period.
3: Uncertainty over the Iran situation is sending oil prices higher again. Prices have been up and down since the start of the Iran war. On Wall Street, Dow futures down 68 points. NASDAQ futures off 368. This is SRN News.
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7: When George Washington accepted command of the Continental Army, Americans were fighting a king and determined not to replace one form of unchecked power with another. Washington understood the difference between authority and ownership. In 1775, he declared, "When we assume the soldier, we did not lay aside the citizen." Even as commander of America's army, Washington remembered that he remained one of the people and that the power entrusted to him was never his to keep. He did not fight to rule America. He fought so Americans could govern themselves. Washington's example gave the young nation something more than victory. It gave America a standard for leadership. Those who hold power must remain accountable to the people they serve. Because in a free nation, leadership is not ownership. It is a duty and a trust.
3: British Prime Minister Andy Burnham has reportedly exchanged messages with an imposter posing as President Trump's chief of staff.
8: Politico says Burnham believed he was communicating with Susie Wiles before becoming suspicious and cutting off contact. Now, the White House says the incident had nothing to do with Wiles' device being hacked. The State Department has warned diplomats about attempts to impersonate officials while using AI. And the FBI has warned of malicious actors misusing AI to impersonate senior U.S. government officials. Jason Walker reporting.
3: Child safety and privacy are at the heart of a lawsuit against Facebook and Instagram parent Meta. Four states seek extensive damages in a trial which gets underway today with opening arguments. California, Colorado, Kentucky, and New Jersey are also demanding changes in how the company operates its popular online platforms. More details at srnnews.com.
9: Here's Jesus' teaching from the Sermon on the Mount. But I say, love your enemies. Pray for those who persecute you. In that way, you will be acting as true children of your Father in heaven. Jesus' words from Matthew 5, verses 44 and 45.

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Here's more about Jesus Christ from Mark 12:41. And he sat down opposite the treasury and began observing how the people were putting money into the treasury, and many rich people were putting in large sums. A poor widow came and put in 2 small copper coins, which amount to a cent. Calling his disciples to him, he said to them, "Truly I say to you, this poor widow put in more than all the contributors to the treasury, for they all put in out of their surplus, but she, out of her poverty, put in all she owned, all she had to live on." Mark chapter 13. As he was going out of the temple, one of his disciples said to him, "Teacher, behold, what wonderful stones and what wonderful buildings!" And Jesus said to him, "Do you see these great buildings? Not one stone will be left upon another which will not be torn down."

As he was sitting on the Mount of Olives opposite the temple, Peter and James and John and Andrew were questioning him privately. "Tell us, when will these things be, and what will be the sign when all these things are going to be fulfilled?" And Jesus began to say to them, "See to it that no one misleads you. Many will come in my name, saying, 'I am he,' and will mislead many. When you hear of wars and rumors of wars, do not be frightened. Those things must take place, but that is not yet the end. For nation will rise up against nation, and kingdom against kingdom. There will be earthquakes in various places. There will also be famines. These things are merely the beginning of birth pangs. But be on your guard, for they will deliver you to the courts, and you will be flogged in the synagogues, and you will stand before governors and kings for my sake, as a testimony to them. The gospel must first be preached to all the nations. When they arrest you and hand you over, do not worry beforehand about what you are to say, but say whatever is given you in that hour, for it is not you who speak, but it is the Holy Spirit. Brother will betray brother to death, and a father his child, and children will rise up against parents and have them put to death. You will be hated by all because of my name, but the one who endures to the end, he will be saved. But when you see the abomination of desolation standing where it should not be, let the reader understand. Then those who are in Judea must flee to the mountains. The one who is on the housetop must not go down or go in to get anything out of his house. And the one who is in the field must not turn back to get his coat. But woe to those who are pregnant and to those who are nursing babies in those days. But pray that it may not happen in the winter. For those days will be a time of tribulation, such as has not occurred since the beginning of the creation which God created until now and never will. Unless the Lord had shortened those days, no life would have been saved. But for the sake of the elect, whom he chose, he shortened the days. And then if anyone says to you, 'Behold, here is the Christ,' or 'Behold, he is there,' do not believe him. For false Christs and false prophets will arise and will show signs and wonders in order to lead astray, if possible, the elect. But take heed. Behold, I have told you everything in advance." Scripture reading without comment. This is The Word. I'm Nicholas Hope.

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1: This is Max McLean. 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Do not say to your neighbor, "Come back later, I'll give it tomorrow," when you now have it with you. Do not plot harm against your neighbor who lives trustfully near you. Do not accuse a man for no reason when he has done you no harm. Do not envy a violent man or choose any of his ways, for the Lord detests a perverse man, but takes the upright into his confidence. The Lord's curse is on the house of the wicked, but he blesses the home of the righteous. He mocks proud mockers, but gives grace to the humble. From Proverbs 3, listen to the Bible. 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
1: This is By the Way. It was morning. One man showed up early and was seated alone in the church. The week before, the pastor had the funeral for this man's wife, to whom he was married for more than 50 years. The pastor saw the man sitting all alone and went to sit down next to him. After a short period of silence, the pastor said, "I really pray you're doing okay." And with a tear in his eye, the man said, "Thank God." Just being in church relieved a bit of his sadness. He felt a bit more at peace. Our God in Christ wants that sort of thing for us. A psalmist once wrote, "I was glad when they said to me, 'Let us go to the house of the Lord.'" This is By the Way.
2: In the beginning was the Word. 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

And he said, Go forth and stand upon the mount before the Lord. And behold, the Lord passed by, and a great and strong wind rent the mountains and brake in pieces the rocks before the Lord. But the Lord was not in the wind, and after the wind an earthquake. But the Lord was not in the earthquake, and after the earthquake a fire. But the Lord was not in the fire, and after the fire a still

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1: Hi, welcome to Jesus Wins, a daily devotional by Elizabeth Talbot. This whole month of August, we will be exploring the topic, Heeding His Teaching. August 18, His Command. Get up, pick up your pallet, and walk. John 5, verse 8. I admire devotion to God that takes over a person's lifestyle. When I went to Israel, I encountered many Orthodox Jews who practiced their religion openly, whether on the plain, in the streets, or in the common workplace. The culture itself was modified in order to accommodate these religious beliefs. In our hotel, there was a Sabbath elevator that stopped on every floor so that no one had to push the button and violate the Sabbath. I thought these things were extreme, but then I looked at my own life and realized that I too had imposed burdens on others. I am challenged by the story of the paralyzed man healed at Bethesda. After 38 years of a miserable existence, relying on the scraps of resources he may have had, Jesus commanded the man to get up, pick up, and walk. John 5, verse 8. The man responded by following these instructions and realized that he had indeed been made well. What an indescribable joy! But instead of hearing shouts of praise to God, he was met with censure by the religious folk. It is the Sabbath, and it is not permissible for you to carry your pallet. John 5, verse 10. How cold! How sad! In their religious fervor, these lawkeepers could not rejoice at the healing miracle of Jesus. I am sure these made-up regulations had started with a desire to keep God's holy day of rest, but they ended up making it a burden. There were 39 types of work forbidden on the Sabbath, and thousands of nuanced interpretations of what that meant. Could you carry a needle in your tunic or an ornament on your robe? Such were the perpetual arguments at the time. Jesus wanted to restore the creative and redemptive meaning of the Sabbath, especially in the light of his salvific mission, and therefore chose to make this man whole on the Sabbath day. Jesus and the healed man focused on reporting his new condition, cured. But the Jews emphasized the breach of their made-up rules. Let's ask God to give us the joy of our salvation, to teach us the beauty and simplicity of his commands, and to free us from burdensome, man-made rules.
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3: With SRN News, I'm Rich Thomason in Washington. Cleanup is underway across parts of the country battered by days of deadly and destructive storms. Seven deaths in Indiana, one in West Virginia, and forecasters warn that more severe weather is not out of the question. Hawaii starting down the long road to recovery following a powerful tropical storm.
4: Lala never made landfall, but even as it weakened from a hurricane to a tropical storm, it lashed Hawaii with intense rainfall and flash flooding from Honolulu to the Big Island, where communities in the southern end were cut off from communication and roads blocked by debris. Officials announced one fatality, a 90-year-old woman found dead in Na'alehu. Hawaiian Electric said more than 100,000 customers were without power as of Monday afternoon after Lala's winds took down trees, utility poles, and transmission towers. I'm Ben Thomas.
3: South Korean President Lee Jae-myung says a solid alliance with the United States underpins national security. His remarks follow President Trump's order to substantially reduce military exercises with South Korea. Although a 60-day window for talks with Iran over the Strait of Hormuz has now closed, President Trump insists that nothing is set in stone.
5: According to Fox News, Trump claimed that the 60-day deadline was irrelevant because there was no timeline and that the U.S. has a back channel for talks with the Islamic Revolutionary Guard.
3: Correspondent Luke Garrett. The United Nations reports nearly 17,000 Ukrainian civilian deaths since Russia invaded in early 2022. There's no word on how many Russians have been killed, but there are civilian casualties on that side as well. On Wall Street this morning, the Dow futures are down 1 point. NASDAQ futures off 373 points. This is SRN News.
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3: A lot of Americans turn to Scripture in times of trouble.
6: Folks who are going through a divorce, suffering from an illness, or dealing with the death of a loved one are more likely than those who are not to say they're reading the Bible. That's the finding of a new poll from the American Bible Institute, which also reveals that getting fired or being a victim of natural disaster also makes people more likely to open the Bible. As Romans 15:4 says, through the encouragement of the Scriptures, we might have hope. Michael Harrington reporting.
3: A federal appeals panel has ruled that President Trump's goal of ending sex change operations on youngsters is not improper and cannot be the basis for quashing a subpoena issued against a provider of such procedures. In a 2-1 decision, a panel of the 9th U.S. Circuit Court of Appeals says the efficacy and long-term risks of the treatments are uncertain. The judges also found that the president has the power to align the Justice Department's enforcement priorities with broader policy goals. This is SRN News. The House Ethics Committee is investigating a sitting Democratic lawmaker over allegations of sexual misconduct.
7: The investigation into California Democrat Jimmy Gomez comes as the House is poised to consider ethics overhaul legislation as soon as next month that would, among other things, ban lawmakers from having sexual relationships with all congressional aides. The New York Post previously reported that Gomez had an intimate encounter with a House staffer. In a statement Monday, Gomez acknowledged cheating on his wife in years past, but maintained that his extramarital affairs were, quote, consensual in nature and haven't violated the law or House ethics rules. Bernie Bennett, Washington.
3: As primary season nears its end, attention turns to key states like Florida, Wyoming, California, and Alaska. Today's primaries highlight Republican-led redistricting and battles between Democratic establishment candidates and progressives. Scandal-plagued candidates and incumbents at risk add to the drama. More details at srnnews.com.
8: Here's Jesus' teaching from the Sermon on the Mount. But I say, love your enemies. Pray for those who persecute you. In that way, you will be acting as true children of your Father in heaven. Jesus' words from Matthew 5, verses 44 and 45.

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1: This is Max McLean. The Redeemer had been crucified and now unexpectedly risen from the dead to redeem his people from their sin. How would Jesus reveal that this was the whole reason that the Bible was given to us? Listen to the Bible from Luke 24. When he was at the table with them, he took bread, gave thanks, broke it, and began to give it to them. Then their eyes were opened, and they recognized him, and he disappeared from their sight. They asked each other, "Were not our hearts burning within us while he talked with us on the road and opened the scriptures to us?" They got up and returned at once to Jerusalem. There they found the 11 and those with him assembled together and saying, "It is true, the Lord has risen and has appeared to Simon." Then the two told what had happened on the way and how Jesus was recognized by them when he broke the bread. While they were still talking about this, Jesus himself stood among them and said to them, "Peace be with you." They were startled and frightened. He said to them, "Why are you troubled? And why do doubts rise in your minds? Look at my hands and my feet. It is I myself. Touch me and see." When he had said this, he showed them his hands and feet. He said to them, "This is what I told you while I was still with you. Everything must be fulfilled that is written about me in the law of Moses, the prophets, and the Psalms." Then he opened their minds so they could understand the scriptures. He told them, "This is what is written: the Christ will suffer and rise from the dead on the third day. And repentance and forgiveness of sins will be preached in his name to all."

0: all nations, beginning at Jerusalem. You are my witnesses of these things. I am going to send you what my Father has promised. But stay in the city until you have been clothed with power from on high." When he had led them out to the vicinity of Bethany, he lifted up his hands and blessed them. While he was blessing them, he left them and was taken up into heaven. From Luke 24. Listen to the Bible. It's great for the soul.
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3: Most of us eat every day, some of us too much, because yesterday's food is not enough to supply energy for today's needs. 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On this program, we are going to change all of that. 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
4: Good morning, good morning, good morning. It is Tuesday, the 18th day of August in 2026. Hello, my name is L. David Harris. I am your host, and this is your daily portion where we give you God's word every single day, and today is no exception. We are continuing in our lesson study series through the books of 1st and 2nd Corinthians, and I'm very grateful that our caption for today is Christ the First Fruits. Christ, the first fruits. Before we get into that, I'd like to say welcome to you and ask you to go over, if you've not already done so, to yourdailyportion.com. Will you please, please go ahead and click right here? Whoops, not that one. We're already at the lesson. Stop guessing what to do with your life. There are people still wandering, trying to figure out, God, what have you called me to do? And maybe some people even, unfortunately, measuring themselves against other people. You understand? And so I want you to please hear, discover God's design for your life. And I promise you, this is not like any other spiritual gifts assessment that's on, if you want to say, the market, the spiritual market. So go ahead and click that, begin the assessment. And if you choose, please, will you contribute to Your Daily Portion Ministries? Because Your Daily Portion Ministries is a listener and viewer supported ministry. Let's go ahead and pray, and then we will get underway. Father, thank you. Thank you for giving us a clear view of the power of Christ's resurrection. And God, thank you for showing us, and I may say it wrong, God, but like a down payment, like to see that since Jesus is alive and eternally well, that we too can be alive eternally with you one day. In Jesus' name I pray. Amen, amen, and amen again. I would like for you to just return to the lesson and also study on your own first fruits, especially in the Old Testament, to understand the import, because there was, of course, some celebration going on in the Old Testament surrounding first fruits. We're not going to be able to drill all of that today, but suffice it to say, I have a most important thing segment here as per usual. Christ's resurrection is not just, and I want to say this carefully. I don't want to minimize anything by saying this, so please do not switch off this broadcast here. Christ's resurrection is not just his victory. It's the guarantee of yours. This is where you begin to praise God and give him thanks, because I don't want to use too many extreme terminologies here. There are times that we make this so intellectual that we make it seem as if once we've answered the question that Jesus took up his life again and it means this theologically, then this it's off to the races. Now we got the answer correct. But what's happening here is that once we intellectually and spiritually understand this, it engenders praise of God and worship because we know that this is a guarantee. I did say something about a down payment earlier, just trying to find a way to make this make sense. It's a guarantee of yours. Like if since Christ is raised and he has power over the grave, death, and the lake of fire, now he can give you that, huh? And you can live holy for him and one day begin to experience eternity with him. So no matter what you're going through, there's no trial that can keep you down. There is no temptation that can keep you down if you surrender your will to him. Not even death can keep you down because one day he'll do exactly what he did with Lazarus, but he's going to take it up a notch. He said, Lazarus, come forth. And he raised Lazarus from the dead. But beyond that, as I've said before, the Bible teaches us that God is going to give us new bodies, immortal ones, where there is no more sin, no more sickness, no more pain. They cannot deteriorate, huh? We will never go to sleep again because Jesus gained that victory. He is the first fruits and the harvest is coming. Huh? The harvest is coming. I know, I grew up in the city. And I didn't know much about, like, I'm not silly. Like, I knew that fruits and vegetables grew in the ground, but I didn't really see that. Like, I did take a couple of trips growing up to North Florida where I would see the in Tampa and in Orlando, see oranges growing on the trees. Even in our neighborhood, even though, you know, it was the kind of neighborhood I lived in, we did have a neighbor with a fruit tree, which was really interesting to me. So I kind of understood that. I don't remember seeing vegetables growing anywhere, but if I did, it just wasn't remarkable to me. But so this is novel, like for my mind until I got older, to see what it takes to grow and to plant, to grow, to cultivate, and then finally to harvest. And so God's people will finally be reaped and harvested, and it's because Jesus Christ was the manifestation of what the harvest would look like. He came forth from the tomb, incorruptible, and that is a manifestation of what we will be one day soon. Okay, and so in 1 Corinthians chapter 15, I will read verses 20 through 22 to make this point clear from the scriptures. The Bible reads, "But now Christ has been raised from the dead, the first fruit of those who have fallen asleep. For since death came through a man, the resurrection of the dead also came through a man." So Adam's fault, like the reason we have to even have the discussion about death is because Adam chose to eat that fruit. He was not deceived. Number one, he wasn't deceived like Eve was. Number two, he was the one that was created first. And so when Adam sinned, he jumped into sin. Eve fell. I wish I had the time, but Adam, knowing exactly what was going on, not being deceived, jumped into sin. And because of that, the weakness and the tendencies of people who sin came to us. You understand? So this is what is going on. This is what's going on. And so because of this, now we have the second Adam, Jesus Christ, who gives us new birth. We get new DNA. We are no longer in Adam's image because the Bible says that Adam knew his wife Eve. They had a son, and that child was in Adam's image, his likeness. And that's the way we've been. But when we are reborn. That is, we submit our will to God and he gives us a new spiritual heart. You understand? He also gives us the ability to serve him well. He gives us the ability to love him and to keep his commandments. And therefore, now that second man gives us that power of resurrection. For, going back into the text, just as in Adam all die, so also in Christ all will be made alive. Isn't that wonderful? I'll read what first fruits means before we come to a swift close. Parke, that is the term for first fruits there in the text. It is the initial portion of the harvest offered to God.

0: God as a pledge and a guarantee that the full harvest will follow. In and among God's people back in those days, presenting the first fruits was an act of faith that the rest of the crop would come in. Christ's resurrection is God's first fruits offering, the pledge that every believer's resurrection is on its way. So God is putting himself on the line to say, because of what we saw happen in the life and work and ministry of Jesus Christ, we too will be able to live eternally beginning one day. So I'm grateful. I hope you are grateful. And I hope you are looking forward to seeing those people that you love and are resting now at the day of the Lord's appearing. Christ, he's the first fruit, and I'm grateful. Peace.
1: 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Always remember, we cannot live by bread alone, but by every word that comes from the mouth of God. This has been your Daily Portion with L. David Harris. 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
3: In 1969, almost 500,000 people gathered on a farm in Bethel, New York for what became known as Woodstock, 3 days of music and other activities. The festival ended on August the 18th, but while something of a who's who played at the festival, not everyone was keen to be there. Pete Townsend of The Who said he didn't like playing in front of so many stoned people. Ian Anderson of Jethro Tull refused to go, knowing the festival would be full of hippies and nudity. Woodstock was not the kind of event you'd want your kids attending. We're good at euphemizing, but Woodstock was not society at its best. Romans 12:2 says, "Do not be conformed to this world, but be transformed by the renewing of your mind." There's no point pretending darkness is light. The Christian can reject sin and enjoy the privilege of living to honor God. John Bradshaw, It Is Written.

Jesus did not just start his ministry when he felt like it, but the time that he should start was outlined prophetically in Daniel chapter 9, verse 24 to 27. When the time came, he made the 70-mile, 120-kilometer journey from Nazareth down here to this site in the River Jordan. Arriving there, Jesus would have known that his life would never be the same again. John the Baptist was a cousin of Jesus, and Jesus approached him and asked him to baptize him. John the Baptist initially recoiled from the idea, saying that Jesus ought to baptize him. But Jesus insisted, saying that it was needed to fulfill all righteousness. The Bible account in Matthew, Mark, and Luke records that when Jesus came up from the river, the Holy Spirit descended in bodily form like a dove, saying, "This is my beloved Son, in whom I am well pleased." Jesus did not get to enjoy the aftermath of his baptism with family and friends, but Mark 1 verse 12 says that the Spirit drove him into the wilderness where he was for 40 days, and then he was tempted by Satan. There were some trials and experiences that Jesus had to suffer and bear alone, and this was one of them. Immediately after his baptism, prior to his public ministry, Jesus had a wilderness experience. Jesus did not invite this temptation. He was led by the Spirit into the wilderness to contemplate his mission and work through prayer and fasting. After 40 days of fasting in the wilderness, no doubt weak and emaciated, worn and tired, Satan himself met Jesus. He personally took on the task of tempting Jesus, and his first temptation was to tell him to turn stones into bread. But before this, he tried to insinuate doubt in Jesus' mind and said, "If you are the Son of God." Should Jesus comply with Satan, it would have been an acceptance of doubt. He remembers the words at his baptism, "This is my beloved Son." He knows his identity. Jesus responded that man shall not live by bread alone, but by every word that proceeds from the mouth of God. Satan's next temptation is to take him to the top of the temple, to cast himself down and to let his angels bear him up. Jesus again responds by quoting scripture. His last temptation is to take him to the top of a mountain, and he promises that all power and dominion will be his if he will only worship Satan. Jesus again resists the temptation and will not back down, and quotes scripture in his defense. He says, "Get thee behind me, Satan, for it is written, thou shalt worship the Lord thy God, and him only shalt thou serve." In this, Jesus gives us a principle for dealing with temptation. Psalms 119 verse 11 says, "Your word have I hid in my heart, that I might not sin against you." Satan always tries to tempt us in the weak points of our character. He tempts us to distrust God, his divinity, to question his love, and to doubt our own experience with him. It is important that we know what Jesus has done for us, how much he values us, and have confidence in him. Satan's first temptation was to get Jesus to doubt his identity, and his last one was to solicit worship. But Jesus knew who he was and knew that he who made the world could never worship a created being. Today, Satan tries the same with us. He tries to get us to doubt our identity and submit to him. May we always remember that we are bought with a price, that we are precious in the sight of Jesus. Submit to God, resist the devil, that he may flee from us.

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1: Good leadership begins in the heart. Hi, I'm Chuck Bentley with My Money Life from Crown. 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We trained 12 young leaders from Crown Stewardship Centers in 9 countries: Burundi, Eswatini, Ghana, Kenya, Malawi, South Africa, Tanzania, Uganda, and Zimbabwe. They were carefully selected to participate in this unique experience with the goal of inspiring, equipping, and investing in the lives of these emerging leaders. Crown believes that investing in the next generation will pay long-term dividends in God's economy. We had lots of fun. We prayed, wept, and laughed together as we helped to equip them to lead in challenging circumstances. The Bible teaches that leadership is not about power, status, or control. It's about service, humility, and faithfulness. In Matthew 20, verse 26, Jesus said it this way, "Whoever wants to become great among you must be your servant." Godly leaders use influence to serve others, not to elevate themselves. 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Our prayer is that these new leaders will apply what they've learned and transform their communities. And if you need help transforming your credit card debt, let Christian Credit Counselors help. 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
3: When people see my wheelchair and ask me how I deal with it, I usually have a very short answer. I sing in it. I've always done that. I literally sing my way through suffering. Just the other day, I was struggling to breathe. It's happening more lately now since I'm getting older in my wheelchair. Anyway, I'm really having a hard time breathing. And so I just started to sing, "You're the breath in my lungs, and I pour out my praise, pour out my praise." And then yesterday when my corset was biting my hip, I wear this tight corset to help me breathe. Anyway, it was hurting my hip so bad. And naturally, I just started singing, "Blessed be your name on the road marked with suffering. Though there's pain in the offering, blessed be your name." Did the pain go away? Am I able to breathe more easily? Usually not. But I do have courage to go on. I do have strength to persevere. And you know, I'm sure it was the same way for Paul and Silas in Acts chapter 16, when they sat in that lonely jail cell, beaten and bruised and awaiting a certain death. They were tired. But what did they do at midnight? They're singing their way through suffering. Were they attempting to evangelize their fellow prisoners? Well, if they were, it worked. Were they attempting to encourage one another? My goodness, I'm sure. But regardless, in the moment of deep pain and distress, they leaned on songs of praise. There are good biblical reasons why it's best to sing when you're suffering or when someone else might be suffering and you don't have words. Singing might just be the right response. Because first, it's a command. All over Scripture, the Bible tells us to sing. Psalm 96 says, "Sing to the Lord and bless his name." Then Paul says in Ephesians 5, "Speak to one another in psalms and hymns and spiritual songs, singing and making melody with your heart to the Lord." These things are not suggestions. They're commands. When your heart is troubled, when you know not what to do, when you're beginning to doubt, sing to the Lord, whether you want to or not, because it lifts the soul like nothing else. I mean, look at the example of Saul and David. The Bible tells us that David played the harp for Saul when the king was in distress. Music honestly soothes troubled hearts. And there's something powerful about watching someone sing when you know they should be despairing. I mean, just think of how the songs of Paul and Silas penetrated the hardened hearts of those criminals in the jail cell with them, as well as that merciless jailer. Look at all the people set free because of their songs of victory. I know my voice is not what it used to be, but that's okay. The point is, when I'm hurting, I follow the Bible's command and I sing. There's nothing like songs of praise to God to heal your heart, as well as the hearts of anyone who happens to be listening. So next time you are struggling, turn it into a song. You'll be surprised how quickly it becomes a song of victory.
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Are you doing what God hates at work? Hi, this is Lauren Stibgen for the Christian Working Woman. Let's keep in mind that the book of Proverbs is not only instructing us what to do, but also what not to do. The following verses in Proverbs 6 are not actually Proverbs as we defined yesterday, but are part of the poems in the first 9 chapters of the book of Proverbs. While not Proverbs in a defined sense, these verses can help us consider things that we should not be doing, especially since God hates them. They can help us with our integrity at work. There are 6 things that the Lord hates, 7 that are an abomination to him: haughty eyes, a lying tongue, and hands that shed innocent blood, a heart that devises wicked plans, feet that make haste to run to evil, a false witness who breathes out lies, and one who sows discord among brothers. Consider the weight of verse 16 that uses the words hate and abomination for how God feels about these actions used. An abomination is a thing that causes disgust or hatred. If the goal of the book of Proverbs is to keep us closer to God with a pleasing action, this list should certainly matter to us. Salvation makes me grieve this greatly. I surely do not want God to be disgusted with my actions or to hate what I'm doing. Haughty eyes. Are you coming across as arrogant or superior in an off-putting way? In pride, are you looking down at others at work? Do you brag about a project you've done or a promotion you achieved? Does your body language speak to others

0: in a way that makes them feel less than? Have you ever smirked or quietly chuckled at somebody else's expense? God hates this. Proverbs 16:18 tells us what happens with this pride and haughtiness. Pride goes before destruction and a haughty spirit before a fall. Destruction and a fall. But there is wisdom. Verse 19 continues, "It is better to be of a lowly spirit with the poor than to divide the spoil with the proud." Wisdom says, be lowly in spirit. And we know of our example, Jesus. In Matthew 11:29, Jesus tells us that he is lowly in heart. Today, we just scratched the surface about one thing that God hates. And the list in the verses includes seven things. When we take time to look at the Proverbs in chapters 10 through 29 of this book, we will find practical wisdom to keep us from doing these things that God hates. Join me tomorrow as we continue our conversation. Finding a community that fits a working woman's schedule isn't always easy, but Anchored makes it simple. Learn more at ChristianWorkingWoman.org.
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9: That's our news. Amit Thomason in Washington. President Trump says we're not getting the straight story about conditions on board the USS Abraham Lincoln.
10: The aircraft carrier has been the subject of escalating concern over mental health and supply issues for American sailors enduring a record-setting uninterrupted time at sea of more than 240 days. Trump calls the reports fake news.
11: And an admiral came up to see me over the weekend, and it was at a big group, and he happened to be an admiral retired. He said, I've been on ships that are out there much longer than that, sir, and I know people on the Lincoln. They say it's beautifully maintained and beautifully taken care of.
10: The Lincoln arrived in the Middle East in January and has been supporting the U.S. war against Iran, including the blockade on Iranian ports. I'm Julie Walker.
9: There is concern in South Korea over a perceived change in the military relationship with the United States.
12: South Korea's president, Lee Jae-myung, said a solid alliance with the United States strengthens the foundation of national security. These comments come as many South Koreans remain baffled and concerned about President Trump's abrupt order to substantially reduce military exercises with South Korea. Trump made the announcement just before U.S. and South Korean soldiers began their annual exercises on Monday, designed to sharpen readiness against North Korean threats. I'm Karen Shamas.
9: The fate of the Gaza ceasefire remains unclear following a marathon meeting between U.S. negotiator Jared Kushner and Israel's Prime Minister Netanyahu. As the primary season draws to a close, attention turns to key states like Florida and Wyoming, California and Alaska. Today's primaries highlight Republican-led redistricting and battles between Democratic establishment candidates and progressives. Dow futures down 8 points. This is SRN News.
13: Stories and illustrations are powerful tools that teachers use to make a point. Jesus did it often. Depending on the student, it can make a lesson become clear. Those who wanted to know more and understand what Jesus was teaching got the point. But then there were those who didn't like Jesus and they didn't want to understand him, so they didn't get the point because it was hidden in an illustration. Why, thought Jesus, should they get the point? It would probably just make them mad anyway. One of his illustrations went like this. Don't throw your pearls to pigs. They'll trample them under their feet and maybe turn on you. When Jesus sent his disciples out to work, he warned them that many of their unbelieving fellow Jews were like wolves dressed in sheep's clothing. Be wise as serpents and harmless as doves, he went on. If we want the point, the Spirit of God will help us get the point. If somebody doesn't want the point, well, they probably just won't get it. This is Rod Bieber with Seed Time and Harvest.
9: The Trump administration levels an accusation.
14: According to a report by the Department of Health and Human Services, a number of hospitals and doctors have allegedly used billing code chicanery to obtain insurance payments to cover sex change operations and other procedures to help children live as the opposite sex. The allegations are included in a 64-page HHS.

0: this report entitled Wolves in White Coats, How Doctors and Hospitals Pushed and Profited the Fraud of Gender Medicine. Michael Harrington reporting.
1: The Department of War is introducing a course centered on Western civilization and Christianity in this fall in the schools it operates for military families. Part of an effort by War Secretary Hegseth to redirect the education system toward patriotic values and classical learning. The Department of War Education Activity operates about 160 schools across 11 countries, educates roughly 70,000 students. This is SRN News. Another court battle looms for the Decalogue.
2: The U.S. Supreme Court is being asked to review a Texas law requiring the state's public schools to display the Ten Commandments. Monday's petition tees up a case that could set a new national standard for religious expression in classrooms. Over two dozen Texas families represented by the American Civil Liberties Union petitioned the nation's highest court to overturn a decision in April by the 5th U.S. Circuit Court of Appeals. The New Orleans-based appeals court's 9-8 ruling upheld the Texas law regarding the Decalogue. Keith Peters reporting.

0: In April by the 5th U.S. Circuit Court of Appeals. The New Orleans-based appeals court's 9-8 ruling upheld the Texas law regarding the Decalogue. Keith Peters reporting.
1: Child safety and privacy are at the heart of a lawsuit against Facebook and Instagram parent Meta. Four states are seeking extensive damages in a trial that gets underway today with opening arguments. California, Colorado, Kentucky, and New Jersey also demand changes in how the platforms are operated by Meta. More details at srnnews.com.
2: Here's Jesus teaching from the Sermon on the Mount. But I say, love your enemies. Pray for those who persecute you. In that way, you will be acting as true children of your Father in heaven. Jesus' words from Matthew 5, verses 44 and 45.

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1: A friend of ours is an avid hunter. In fact, so much that he's been known to skip church occasionally during duck hunting season. He's well known in the church, so the pastor notices when he's not there. And with a twinkle in his eye, our friend explained recently how he is prepared to handle pastoral questions like, "Where were you on Sunday?" He said he's actually named his duck blinds where he hides to hunt the birds. One he has named The Word. He named the other one Prayer. Yeah. So the pastor asks where he was on Sunday. He simply answers, "I was in the Word. I was in prayer." Come on. That's messed up. I'm Ron Unscript, and I want to have a word with you today about knowing the words, knowing the Lord. Obviously, this is a hunter who understands the value of camouflage, as in the value of hiding behind some wonderful spiritual words. Yeah. Now, while his words are meant to be more whimsical than deceptive, they illustrate a deeper and more dangerous issue that is rampant among church folks. We know how to use all the right Christian words, and we know how to have the right Christian look. We put it on every time we walk in the church door. But often, it's camouflage that's covering up some issues in our life that aren't Christian at all. Jesus put it this way in Mark 7, verse 6, our word for today from the Word of God. "These people honor me with their lips, but their hearts are far from me." Now, you could say all the good, God-honoring things and still underneath have a heart that is far from him. A life that has beneath all that spiritual camouflage some attitudes or actions that have no place in a child of God. Someone who's been rescued at the price of the blood of God's Son. We forget that God doesn't look at the outward appearance, but at the heart. In other words, the only one who really matters is not fooled by our Christian words. Your whole relationship with him, his blessing on your life, it's all about the condition of your heart. Could it be you've been hiding some serious unrepented sin under the camouflage of those beautiful spiritual words? You can be talking about prayer and Bible study in the morning and swimming in the cesspool of internet pornography at night. Your Christian words can mask all kinds of hidden bitterness and lust and deception, or a compartmentalized life that's all about Jesus in the God compartment, but all about you at work and school, at home. You could even try to put Christian words on things that are anything but Christian. You could call it conviction. God calls it stubbornness. You call it compassion. God calls it compromise. You call it love. God calls it immorality or adultery. Isn't it time you looked in the mirror and maybe saw the hypocrite behind the beautiful words? There's freedom and forgiveness and integrity waiting for you at the cross of Jesus Christ, where you need to bring all the sin that's been hiding behind all that spirituality. One of the greatest dangers of being in a Christian environment is that you can know the words and never know the Lord. You can have a religion that's all about Jesus and never have Jesus. Jesus said there will be people like that on Judgment Day to whom he will say, "I never knew you." Could it be you've got Christianity, but you don't have Christ? You've mistaken agreeing with Jesus for being committed to Jesus, and that mistake will cost you heaven. But today, Jesus brought us together so you can experience what it is to really know him for real.

0: real. Make this the day you say, Lord, all this time I've missed you, but I want you in my heart, not just in my head. I am yours. You know, our website is set up as a place where you can go and actually make sure you belong to him. Would you go there? It's anewstory.com. That's anewstory.com. It isn't the rhetoric of Jesus that matters. It's the reality of Jesus. So come to him today as you really are. There's so much you've been missing. You can have it today.
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0: sometimes been difficult for me. I felt like I was struggling to contact someone way out there somewhere. I tried to get myself in the right frame of mind and concentrate, but often I just couldn't. What a tremendous difference it makes when I remember to just talk to him, like a friend who is sitting there next to me. Knowing that he is always with me, prayer becomes so much more free and natural.
1: Since I never leave his presence, prayer never has to stop. I can talk to him anywhere, anytime, and about anything. I can thank him on the spot when he blesses me. And when problems come up and worries start to creep in, I can turn to him immediately and know that he is already working things out for my good.

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1: Morality by popular opinion? This is Ken Ham, CEO of the ministry that built a full-size ark near Cincinnati. One study found that people's views on being selfish change depending on how common the behavior is. They found that if everyone is being selfish, people didn't view it as negatively as if only a few people were doing it. The researchers argue that this shows how social norms change over time. But should our views about morality be determined by the majority? Oh no! Popularity doesn't determine morality. If we determine right and wrong, then it's merely based on our own opinion. And if my opinion differs from your opinion, whose opinion's right? We need to look to the firm foundation of God's unchanging word for our morality.
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3: With SRN News, I'm Rich Thomason in Washington. Several states holding primaries today.
4: Voters going to the polls today in Florida, Wyoming, and Alaska. Races to watch in Florida include the 20th Congressional District, where incumbent Debbie Wasserman Schultz is running against four other Democrats, including Democrat Socialist Elijah Manley, who is anti-ICE. In District 25, DSA-backed candidate Oliver Larkin, who was also anti-ICE, is challenging incumbent Congressman Democrat Jared Moskowitz. Now, as for the governor's race, Republican Congressman Byron Donalds is looking to secure the nomination. He is likely to face Democrat David Jolly in November. Ron DeSantis is term limited.
3: Correspondent Laura Winters. Another ship has been targeted in the Strait of Hormuz, the vessel hit by some sort of projectile.
5: There was no immediate claim of responsibility for the Tuesday morning attack, reported by the British military's UK Maritime Trade Operations Centre. With negotiations between the US and Iran stalled, Iran has been holding separate talks with Oman on a plan to manage ships transiting the strait. President Donald Trump said that the US would bomb Oman if it gets in the way. Iran effectively closed the strait after Israel and the U.S. attacked the country on February the 28th. Roughly one-fifth of the world's traded oil supplies passed through the strait before the war. I'm Karen Shamas.
3: Child safety and privacy, the issues at the heart of a lawsuit against Facebook and Instagram parent Meta. Four states are seeking significant damages in the trial. It gets underway today with opening arguments. California, Colorado, Kentucky, and New Jersey are also demanding changes in how the company operates its popular online platforms. The Dow futures down 64 points. NASDAQ futures off 378 points. This is SRN News.
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3: President Trump is giving a lot of money to Christian relief agencies.
6: The administration is handing out $2 billion to World Vision, Samaritan's Purse, Compassion International, and other ministries that provide help around the globe when disaster strikes. Franklin Graham, who heads Samaritan's Purse, says the government cash will still make up a small portion of the ministry's annual expenses, but it is very welcome and will go into things like field hospitals in Africa's Ebola zone and airlifts to earthquake-stricken Colombia. Michael Harrington reporting.
3: Hate crimes charges have been filed against a man who disrupted Shabbat services in Manhattan Central Synagogue and struck two people last week. A police report says a synagogue security was escorting the man out. He struck a member of the congregation, damaged synagogue property, and then spit at and headbutted a member of the security team. Larry Montez of the Bronx facing two counts of assault as a hate crime and one count of criminal mischief.

0: mischief as a hate crime, among other charges. This is SRN News. Berkshire Hathaway is upping its stake in Google's parent company, Alphabet.
1: The company is also boosting its holdings in home builders, even as it continued to pare its stake in financial corporations and a number of other stocks in the second quarter. The company agreed in June to invest $10 billion in Alphabet. It expanded that stake to roughly 106 million shares, worth about $37.76 billion as of June 30th. Berkshire also increased its investments in Delta Airlines and Macy's. Bob Agnew reported.
0: President Trump is promoting new data showing U.S. prescription drug prices fell 0.8% in July and are down 3.1% from a year ago. The administration credits most favored nation drug deals and the Trump RX website for the significant drop in prices. And that relief is especially welcome given rising insurance premiums and out-of-pocket expenses. More details at SRNNews.com.
2: Here's Jesus' teaching from the Sermon on the Mount. 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Pray for those who persecute you. In that way, you will be acting as true children of your Father in heaven. Jesus' words from Matthew 5, verses 44 and 45.

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1: I'm so much angrier when I'm sad, when I'm worried about something and I'm not talking about it. It really, I think, almost always comes out as anger. And I don't mean for it to, and it breaks my heart that that's what happens, but it happens.
2: 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I'm Ann Wilson.
3: 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This is Family Life Today. So how many nights do you think you could not sleep as a parent?
1: No.
3: Even as a grandparent, how many sleepless nights?
1: I'm sad to say so many. When they were little, I would fall asleep thinking of all the things I did wrong that day. When they were teens, I would fall asleep wondering what things they could be doing wrong. And now, with adult kids, now I fall asleep recounting and worrying over all the things I did do wrong while they were growing up and how it might be affecting them today. Isn't that terrible? Do you worry about anything?
3: Yeah, I worry about money. I mean, when I think about sleepless nights, it's usually connected to, back then it was paying for college, you know, preparing them for the future. Now it's grandkids and how much money we're spending at Christmas.
1: You mean how much money I'm spending on them?
3: I didn't want to say it that way.
1: That's good.
3: I'm glad you spent something because I don't think I'd spend anything. But anyway, we're here to talk with Sissy Goff about parents that worry, because that's us, and I think that's almost every parent.
2: I would guess every listener has something they worry about.
1: And can relate to exactly what you said.
2: Do you think so?
1: Yes. And it makes me sad. I didn't know you back then.
2: You could have helped me.
1: You could have helped me.
2: Well, you're going to help me today. And you're going to help a lot of people. Your new book is called The Worry-Free Parent. And I like the subtitle because it's called Living in Confidence So Your Kids Can Too. And that's what we want, Sissy.
1: That's what we want.
2: So why this book? This time you're in the parents' world.
1: I know. I've obviously written a lot of books for parents, but it's always been about their kids. I'm sitting with two types of parents a lot. One is parents that I can tell they're really anxious. And I'll say, well, tell me about your family history. And they'll say, well, I don't have a clue. And as much as they want to help their kids, they don't understand themselves. And so I think wanting to help those parents, certainly. And I think it comes out in ways when we don't understand it, when we don't do the work, it comes out sideways. And kids do start to absorb it, even though we would never intend for them to. And then the parents who do say, I'm really anxious and I'm aware of it. And I think I'm making things harder for them. Help. The biggest agent of change in your child's life is not someone like me as a therapist. It's you as a parent. And so if you can do the work and even do the work in front of them, where they're watching you, hearing you. We talk all the time about kids learn more from observation than information. So when they're watching you do the work, it normalizes it for them. It helps their understanding of grace, even if my parents fail too, and I can do that and I'm okay, because kids and parents are such perfectionists right now. I've never seen it as rampant as it is today.
2: When you say let your kids see you do the work.
1: Yes.
2: What do you mean? What's that look like?
1: I think talking about our feelings is so important, because one of the things I've learned over the years that is really interesting to me is, I mean, I don't know how many thousands of kids I've seen now who have anxiety, but they have a few things in common. My guess is this is true about Olive. They're really bright. They're really conscientious. They try so hard. They care so much. It's these beautiful parts of who God made them to be. And it's hard to turn the volume down on all the caring. The same is true for parents. Anxious parents are trying so hard to get it right. I had a mom say to me, it's like I'm trying so hard to be a good parent that I'm not even parenting. And I think it feels like that so much of the time. And so doing the work is starting to acknowledge our feelings. And when we're not doing that, I think all of our feelings kind of morph into anxiety. That's how it lives in our bodies, because we're trying hard and being kind and doing all those things. We're not saying, hey, that made me angry, or I felt disappointed when, and neither are kids, which is why anxious kids are so compliant and sweet until they're at home, and then they explode at home. when we can talk about, share feelings together, not process our feelings in front of them where they're hearing all the ins and outs, but we can say, I felt sad today when blank happened, and then we keep moving. That's a part of it. And then when we can use healthy coping strategies in front of them, you know, I felt really sad today, and so I needed to go write in my journal. Because, you know, I mean, we didn't grow up with parents who were talking about feelings, certainly modeling healthy coping strategies. No. And how different our lives would have been, you know, if we had. And so what a gift to those kids in their life today and in their marriages and in their own parenting and their own relationships as they move forward.
3: I mean, that's such good advice. I think so often as a parent, especially as a man, as a dad, we don't want to get in touch with our feelings. Some guys are listening going, I'm not going to bring up I was worried today or I felt sad today at work. I just deal with it internally. Right. And we think we're dealing with it and we're not. I mean, one of the things that jumped off the page of your book immediately to me, because you break it into the past, the present, and the future, is how if I'm a worried parent, my kids, I think it was 7 times more likely to be worried kids.
1: Yes.
3: So that's scary. We got to do the work.
1: I know.
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2: You know what, Sissy? This was so sad. I haven't even told my son this, but our youngest son was preaching at a church, and he said some really nice things about it. It was about legacy, but he did say, when I got in my car to leave and travel across the country to go to this new school, and this was me, because I said it. He said, my parents said, be careful. And I said that, be careful, hun. And he said, you know what I wanted her to say? He didn't say she. I knew it was me because I'm the one that did this. I wanted her to say, you got this. You're going to kill it. You're going to be amazing. I've been thinking about it for the last two weeks. But how many times as parents are we warning our kids, be careful, be careful. Yes. Instead of, he said, somebody else had told them, man, you are really good. You got this. Dave, you probably have done that way more than I have. But I'm like, what's in me that's, the older I get, sometimes I think it's worse now.
1: Yes.
2: And so I've thought that would have been a gift that we could give to our kids to say, man, you've got this. I'm so confident in you. Do you think
1: that's beautiful?
2: Do you think other parents feel that?
1: Oh, absolutely. Absolutely. I have a friend who said, I wish when I was growing up, my mom had said, you got this more than let me get this for you. So it's both. I mean, I think we're not speaking fear. That's not what that is. You're cautious. Yeah. And of course you care. This is the most important thing in the world to you. And so you want him to be careful.
2: But he hears it as, I don't know if you can do it. So watch out for everything.
1: Right. And I think it's worth noting that when you started that sentence, you said, he said some really sweet things about the legacy. I wanted to hear the things you did right. But
3: we
1: stay with the things we do wrong.
2: I know.
1: And it makes us more anxious.
2: Yes.
1: You know?
3: Yeah, I mean, if I think anybody that was great at, let's talk about our feelings. I'm looking at her.
1: You were phenomenal.
3: Where, again, some of it's processing my family of origin brokenness, but, you know, two alcoholic parents and a divorce and then the death of my brother all in like 1 year when I was 7 years old.
1: Yes.
3: We never ever talked about it. Even my little brother dies, my best friend, and I don't think we had a conversation.
2: So sorry.
3: And so, you know, Ann and I get married, and conflict happens, and I tend to pull away. Again, I'm never connecting these dots, but she was like, we got to talk, we got to talk. And then as we were raising our boys, like, we got to teach them how to do that. But how does a parent that was sort of like me, that didn't walk that road, didn't have that journey, now he's a dad, and he's hearing somebody like you, who's an expert, saying, you got to talk about your feelings. You got to process these and help your kids do that. How do we start? Because first of all, we're scared. Second, we're like, I've never done this. I'm not sure what to do. Yeah. I'm just going to go watch the game.
2: Yes.
3: You know, and
2: yes,
3: it's just total escapism, right? But that's where a lot of parents live, rather than going, okay, I got to have it. Is it courage? Because part of it's like, I got to have the courage to say, I'm going to step into somewhere. I don't know where it's going to go. I've never done this before, but I know it's the right thing to do. Is that where we start? I mean, how do we start?
2: I think I would definitely say courage. It takes a lot of courage to start to talk about our feelings. I did not talk about my feelings at all until I was 22 and my parents divorced and I moved to Nashville and got in counseling for the first time. And I remember feeling like someone, I don't know, took off all of my skin and
5: exposed.
2: Yes, it's awful when you start, but it's so good. Part of what I want this book to be is when you're not talking about it, there are secrets inside of you, shame might be a better word, for the ways that those feelings are impacting you. Not that this was true about you, but I'm hearing more parents talk about losing it with their kids than I've ever heard, getting really angry. And I'm so grateful that they can, behind the closed confidential doors of a counseling office. So much of that is because we never talked about our feelings.
3: Yeah.
2: And so it comes out as anger. And I'm trying to say to worried parents as much as I can, you're angry, not because you're a bad parent, but because you're worried, you're anxious. Like, you're screaming, trying to get out of the door at your kids on the way to school because you realize he's already had four tardies. The fifth tardy means he has to go to school. You know, there's a birthday party. And so you find yourself screaming because you want good for him, but the delivery's off, you know? And so we've got to back up and do something different. I just feel like parents have more shame than ever before. And I really believe when we can talk about our feelings in healthy, appropriate ways, we're preventing anger. We're preventing us from having this anxiety that then makes us say, be careful, or stepping in and fixing it for him. So if for no other reason you would do the work, then you don't want your kids to experience what happens when you're not processing your emotions. I had a mom one time who told her daughter, either you process your feelings or your feelings will process you.
5: That's good.
2: I know. And that's what we're talking about. I'm so much angrier when I'm sad, when I'm worried about something and I'm not talking about it. It really, I think, almost always comes out as anger. And I don't mean for it to, and it breaks my heart that that's what happens, but it happens.
5: I'm thinking about when our kids were little and I was yelling and I thought, I've never yelled in my life.
2: Yes.
5: When that goes off, when you get angry, should that be like an alarm going off?
2: Yes.
5: Like, go deeper, check down inside.
2: That's a beautiful way to say that.
3: I mean,
2: something
3: I had,
2: more is happening.
3: It was back in that same time, but I was fixing our dryer. And this is in a slab basement. And I'm a Mr. Cheapo. So I'm like, I'm not hiring some dude. I can figure this out. So I have a whole dryer torn apart. I'm laying underneath, lint everywhere. And I was reattaching this belt. And I'm all proud that I can do this, right?
2: I was about to say, I'm impressed.
3: Yeah. And so I'm laying in there and I have this Phillips head screwdriver. And I'm just trying to get this little screw way in the back of the dryer. And CJ, our oldest, how old? 6 years old, maybe?
5: Probably maybe four.
3: Yeah. He's very little, comes down. And he, to this day, is an engineer. He's works in the IT world, wired that way. So he's like, Dad, can I help? Yeah, man, get down here. So he's literally laying in this lint. We're both horizontal on this slab floor. And he reaches in and I say, here, just take this, you know, so he's trying to screw it in, but, you know, he's just not coordinated enough, couldn't really reach it. But I had this thought in the moment, because I put my hand around his, I had this thought. This is this beautiful moment. Dad's big, manly hand, little boy's hand. I never had this as, you know, with my dad. I've never had in that moment. This next second. Sissy, I go from this tender moment to he's trying to do it and keeps the screwdriver keeps going off the thing. And I'm like, CJ. Next thing I know, I'm like really angry. Mm. And I'm like sort of grabbing it out of there. And all I know is I finish the job and I feel this little body get up and go up the steps. And I'm laying there. It was like this epiphany. I'm like, my anger just pushed away a five-year-old. Mm. And I remember laying there going, I've got to find out what the source of this is. Wow. And it was that moment. It's like, I didn't realize I'm giving a gift to my child if I do this.
5: Incredible gift.
3: But it wasn't, I was frustrated with a screwdriver. Yeah. It was deeper. It was connected. I say it's like it's plugged in. And you say in your book, one of your takeaways, if we don't deal with our stuff, it'll pass on. If we do deal with our stuff, you say it's one of the greatest gifts we can give our kids.
5: Absolutely is.
3: Is that what you're talking
5: about?
3: Yes,
5: that is exactly what I'm talking about. That is a beautiful picture.
3: Yeah, I mean, it wasn't that day.
5: I love these takeaways. You have a lot of worry-free takeaways in your book. Tell us about this. All of us need to hear truth, but especially those of us who worry. What's that mean?
1: Well, I mean, one of the things from a cognitive behavioral therapy standpoint, which is kind of the gold standard for working with anxiety, is I think in the secular world, we would call them mantras. We can still call them mantras for sure. But we would have sayings that we go back to that we say to ourselves over and over. That's kind of something we anchor ourselves to. And I think when we can do that with truth, when we can do that with scripture, it's not only anchoring ourselves to something, but it transforms us. And the importance of that is because what happens, I'm going to get science-y for a minute, y'all.
5: I like
1: okay.
5: This.
3: Do it.
1: When we get anxious, I feel like we probably talked about this last time I was here. Our brain, literally the blood flow in our brain shifts. And it leaves the prefrontal cortex, which helps us think rationally and manage our emotions. And it goes to the amygdala. That's the fight or flight region of our brain, which is why you're having trouble with the screwdriver. And all of a sudden you find yourself really frustrated and yelling. And so you move into fight or you move into flight, whichever, and sometimes freeze. And when we can slow our bodies back down, when we can calm ourselves down, and truth is one of the ways we want to do that, our blood vessels dilate again, shifts the blood flow back to the prefrontal cortex, and we can get to a rational place. But we've got to calm our bodies down first. But what happens is we develop these well-worn pathways in our brain, these neural pathways. So the more often the amygdala gets triggered, the more likely it is to get triggered. It actually enlarges and develops a hair trigger response. So it's like a faulty alarm system in your house. Mm. You don't know when to trust it. And so the same is true for our brains, and it starts to lie to us.
5: Mm.
1: And worry makes us perceive problems that aren't even there. Makes us feel like, I wonder if he could get in a car accident driving across the country too. Or maybe somebody's not going to be kind to him in his new church. Or maybe, you know, we start to forecast all the things that we feel like might go wrong because literally our brain has changed.
5: Oh, that's a good way to say it, too. We start to forecast.
1: Yes.
5: We create this whole scenario of what could happen.
1: Exactly.
5: Hmm. Yeah. Let me ask you, as a listener, how would they know if they have anxiety? They're like, I don't think I have it. What are the signs, symptoms?
1: I have a whole series of questions in the beginning of the book about, are your shoulders hunched up around your neck? Do you find yourself having these intrusive thoughts? So anxiety really can take two pathways. One is through the amygdala, and that type of anxiety is just lightning strikes and we think it hit my house. You know, it's something that just happens in a fraction of a second, and it impacts our bodies first. But there's also cortex-based anxiety. With the cortex, we really think ourselves into a more fearful space. Mm. And so I'm laying in bed and I hear something and I think, well, that sounded weird. I think that was a man outside my house. Oh no, I think he's on my porch. And then all of a sudden,

0: you have this whole scenario that you've created, and you actually have used your cortex, the thinking part of your brain, to scare your amygdala. And so now your thoughts are on board and your body's on board. So it impacts us in both places. But I think if you regularly feel like you're having headaches or tummy aches and you don't know why, you feel like your body's tense in a lot of moments. After I've been anxious, my legs are tired. Like I've been running, which is fascinating.
1: Really?
0: Yeah. I mean, it just impacts all of us different ways. Or if you have, I mean, one of the primary ways I think we recognize it are with kids, I call it the one loop roller coaster at the fair. If you have thoughts that are worst case scenario thoughts, I really failed in that thoughts. If we have anxiety, the thought comes in and it is an intrusive thought. If we don't have anxiety, the thought comes in and it goes right back out. If we're anxious, the thought comes in and it goes around and around and around. And I think part of the danger of parenting is we feel like we're helping. Or we feel like we're problem solving.
1: Yes.
0: When you're laying in bed thinking through all those things without realizing I'm just looping and it's only making me feel worse.
1: Mm. I think the first time I realized that when my sister was diagnosed with lung cancer. And in the past, I had always done that. I was always looping. What am I going to do? What's the plan? What should we do in the future? And I remember at one point, as the scripture talks about taking your thoughts captive. And even Romans 12:2 of not being conformed by the world, but being transformed by the renewing of our minds.
0: Yes.
1: I remember thinking, it's not doing any good. Mm. The more I cycle around this, it's not helping. And so I remember in my mind handing all of it to Jesus, just a picture in my mind, here, Lord, I just can't carry it anymore. And I began, it was the first time I began deciding purposely, I will not think about that because it's not doing any good. It's the first time I ever got off the roller coaster.
0: Way to go. That's beautiful.
1: Really?
0: Yes.
1: I did something. High five.
0: Yes.
2: Yeah, I feel like you do that quite a bit.
1: I think that was the beginning of the process of learning not to, because I thought it was thinking ahead and planning before. What I realized is, no, this worry's doing nothing good for me.
0: And that's where I love that idea of taking thoughts captive and that you were doing that, that you were thinking, I'm not going to think this thought anymore. And then we need to replace it.
1: Oh, that's good. How do you do that?
0: Well, truth. I mean, I think we can have a scripture. Yes, I love breath prayers where we could say, I can do all things through Christ who strengthens me. And we start with, I can do all things as we breathe in slowly and then breathe out through Christ who strengthens me. You know, whatever verse we want to pick, we breathe in and say the first half and breathe out and say the second half. Anything like that, again, we're calming our bodies so our amygdala is getting offline in a good way. We're getting our thinking brain back online and we're anchoring ourselves to truth. Or I think even flipping the thought and thinking, I just yelled at my son trying to get out of the door because I'm a good parent.
1: That's good.
0: Because I want good things for him. You know, that we flip it. We're doing a lot of parenting seminars on this content. We talk about stop, drop, and flip the thought.
1: Oh, that's good.
0: That's an easy way to remember it. And you said, I mean, stopping that thought and letting go of it, but then flipping it to something positive.
2: Hmm. Stop, drop, and flip the thought. That'll preach. I find, you know, we've been quoting different scriptures, and we probably know all the ones that we think of, like Philippians 4:6.
0: Yeah.
2: Don't be anxious or don't worry about anything.
0: Mm.
2: That's sort of the breathe in.
0: Yes.
1: But in everything.
2: But in everything.
0: Yes.
2: Pray. Request, and the peace of God replaces it.
0: Yes.
1: Mm.
2: Does that work for a parent in the middle of anxiety?
0: Yes.
2: It does.
0: I think it absolutely does.
2: Right.
0: And, you know, what's interesting is if we keep doing that deep breathing, we can shrink our amygdala again.
1: Oh.
0: So we're actually resetting and creating new calmer neural pathways. So this truth and what we know to be true scripturally also meets science. And it changes everything. I mean, it transforms us.
1: You would think that with adult kids, you'd stop worrying. Mm. Things are great. We don't need to worry anymore. I'm finding myself in a whole new phase of, because I have no control, now I'm worrying because I have nothing. My words say mean nothing. And then I try to manipulate a situation. But I think that's really good of realizing there is a God in heaven who hears every prayer. As it says, he'll guard your heart. Isn't it interesting? Mm. Your heart and your mind in Christ Jesus. And I've come to that realization, like, I don't want to build that muscle the negative, what is it? The amygdala?
0: Neural pathway. Yeah.
1: Again, that, to me, it's like building that muscle. Which one's stronger? Mm-hmm.

0: And let's not build that one, but let's keep giving things over to Jesus.
1: Yes.
2: Tell you what, there's nothing like having Sissy Goff on Family Life Today. And again, her book is called The Worry-Free Parent, Living in Confidence So Your Kids Can Too. And you can get your copy right now by clicking the link in the show notes at familylifetoday.com.
0: One of the questions that we get most often this time of year, and I get it personally, is when women come up to me and say, what study should we do with our small group this year? Have you gotten that?
2: Yeah, I get it from guys. I get it from couples. And here's the thing. 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

0: How important is prayer? 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The Bible says the effective, fervent prayer of a righteous man avails much. James 5, verse 16. 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
1: Today's passage comes from the story of Philip and the Ethiopian eunuch, as it's found in Acts chapter 8, beginning in verse 35. Then Philip opened his mouth and, beginning at this scripture, preached Jesus to him. Now as they went down the road, they came to some water. And the eunuch said, "See, here is water. What hinders me from being baptized?" Then Philip said, "If you believe with all your heart, you may." And he answered and said, "I believe that Jesus Christ is the Son of God." I want you to notice something very important about this story. Before Philip baptizes this man, he says, "If you believe with all your heart." He's underlining the fact that a decision to give the reins of your life to Jesus is not a simple legal arrangement. It's the beginning of a relationship. When you believe with all your heart,

That doesn't mean that you give mental assent to the fact presented in the Bible. It means that you are throwing your whole existence behind it. You have chosen to live your beliefs. If I told you that I believed with all my heart that I should lend you $100, but I never get around to doing it, what would you assume? You'd think it's obvious that I think it's the right thing to do, but unless I actually do it, it'd be hard to say I really believe that with all my heart. Well, a relationship with God is kind of an all-or-nothing relationship. It doesn't mean you have to know everything, or it doesn't mean that somehow you've arrived when you're baptized, but it does mean you're throwing your whole existence into the relationship. You give everything to Jesus. You don't turn over 90% of your life and keep 10 for yourself. You don't cherish a few little sins that you want to keep and give God the rest of your life. The symbol of baptism is important. The book of Romans says that it represents the death of the old sinner and the beginning of a new person. You walk in newness of life, according to Paul. That means everything you have and everything you are now belongs to Jesus. Frankly, that's the problem some people develop with their Christian experience. They hold back in some key areas of their lives. They don't give Jesus all the keys to every room in their heart. They haven't made the choice to believe with all their heart. And it's too bad, really. Because if you go through history and examine those who really believed, those who bet their very lives on it, you're not going to find an example of anybody who regretted that decision. Those who believed with all their hearts, those who in faith put everything into it, allowing Jesus to take the steering wheel of life, well, the end result in all of their lives tells us they really did find a better way to live.

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1: Hadi was afraid and angry. God, why did you let me be thrown in prison? Cast yourself in. Hadi knew the answer. He had left Islam for Jesus in his Islamic country, and he knew the words of Jesus. If they persecuted me, they will persecute you. When Hadi began following Jesus, he was so excited to start a Bible study at work. His boss said, "Stop this or else." But Hadi kept on sharing Jesus. That's when his boss falsely accused him of embezzlement. Now, Hadi was in a cell with 12 Islamic extremists, including Tariq, a murderer. Hadi was afraid and angry with God, but as he prayed, he felt courage rising in him, and he began singing. Tariq asked, "Why do you sing?" 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Hadi did, and Tariq surrendered to Jesus. 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FrontiersUSA.org.

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2: With SRN News, Thomas Thomason in Washington. Thousands remain without power after tropical storm Lala clobbered Hawaii over the weekend, uprooting trees, unleashing flash flooding from Honolulu to the Big Island. One death is attributed to the storm. A deadly stretch of unsettled weather is continuing with the ongoing threat of thunderstorms, heavy rain, flash flooding from the Midwest, parts of the Mid-Atlantic, but an approaching cold front is expected to bring relief in the next 24 hours. Russia and Ukraine continue trading heavy blows with civilians caught in the crossfire. The BBC's Dan Johnson is in Kiev.
3: Ukraine's capital endured 4 air raid alerts through the night, but it's not clear yet what, if anything, made it through the city's overstretched air defenses. In Zaporizhia, the head of regional government said 2 people had been killed and 4 wounded. 5 people were injured, including a 9-year-old boy, when homes were struck in Izium, close to the front line in the east. Ukraine has continued drone strikes against Russia. Moscow's mayor said 620 targeted the city last night and 180 were shot down. Another warehouse belonging to online retailer Wildberries was reported to be on fire.
2: President Trump threatens military action against Oman if it gets in the way of a U.S. deal with Iran over the Strait of Hormuz. Correspondent Luke Garrett.
4: Iran said it was working to finalize a joint statement with Oman on a plan to manage shipping through the Strait of Hormuz. Details have previously emerged that Oman and Iran would reopen the strait with ships entering through a route close to Iran and exiting through a route close to Oman without paying fees or tolls during an interim period.
2: And uncertainty over the Iran situation is sending oil prices higher again. Prices have been up and down since the start of the Iran war. The Dow is down 147 points. The Nasdaq off 288. This is SRN News.
0: Thank you for listening to Life Talk Radio. 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
5: Foundations of Freedom, a look at America's founding principles and the leaders who shaped our nation.
6: When George Washington accepted command of the Continental Army, Americans were fighting a king and determined not to replace one form of unchecked power with another. Washington understood the difference between authority and ownership. In 1775, he declared, "When we assume the soldier, we do not lay aside the citizen." Even as commander of America's army, Washington remembered that he remained one of the people and that the power entrusted to him was never his to keep. He did not fight to rule America. He fought so Americans could govern themselves. Washington's example gave the young nation something more than victory. It gave America a standard for leadership. Those who hold power must remain accountable to the people they serve. Because in a free nation, leadership is not ownership. It is a duty and a trust.
2: British Prime Minister Andy Burnham has reportedly exchanged messages with an imposter posing as President Trump's chief of staff.
7: Politico says Burnham believed he was communicating with Susie Wiles before becoming suspicious and cutting off contact. Now, the White House says the incident had nothing to do with Wiles' device being hacked. The State Department has warned diplomats about attempts to impersonate officials while using AI. And the FBI has warned of malicious actors misusing AI to impersonate senior U.S. government officials. Jason Walker reporting.
2: Child safety and privacy are at the heart of a lawsuit against Facebook and Instagram parent Meta. Four states are seeking damages in a trial that gets underway today with opening arguments. California and Colorado, Kentucky and New Jersey are also demanding changes in how the company operates its popular online platforms. More details at srnnews.com.
8: Here's Jesus' teaching from the Sermon on the Mount. But I say, love your enemies. Pray for those who persecute you. In that way, you will be acting as true children of your Father in heaven. Jesus' words from Matthew 5, verses 44 and 45.

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1: Are you seeking fulfillment for your life? Do you want freedom from fear? That's why we're here. Welcome to Jesus 101, introducing you to the real Jesus. And now, here's your host, Elizabeth Talbot, with Mike Tucker.
2: I'm Mike Tucker.
3: And I'm Elizabeth Talbot.
2: Elizabeth, the congregation that I pastor has a wide variety of races and cultures, and it's a beautiful thing to behold. We really get along well together as a congregation, and we enjoy that. We also celebrate our differences as far as our cultures are concerned. And that showed itself the other day when we were singing praise songs. One of the praise leaders was Spanish-speaking, and we decided to put one stanza in Spanish. Mm. And so the words were on the screen in Spanish, and that one Spanish-speaking praise leader was leading that with a beautiful voice. But it was amazing how the number of people singing was reduced to those who were comfortable with Spanish. The rest of us might have been able to extrapolate, you know, something that sounded like Spanish.
3: But you
2: Spanish,
3: didn't know what you were saying,
2: that
3: really.
2: We would not have known what we were saying. Mm-hmm. And so most of us just were quiet because we could not sing the song because we did not know the language.
3: You know, it's interesting that you mentioned this because the same exact thing happens in the book of Revelation with the song that only a group of people can sing and nobody else can understand because they have not lived through the same thing, so they can't sing it because they don't speak that language per se.
2: That's right.
3: Before we go to the chapter 14 of Revelation, if you don't mind, Mike, I would like to give a contextualizing of what has happened the previous chapter, 13. I think it's important for us to understand that the book of Revelation is a dualistic book, right? Everything comes in two, and you are either in one side or the other.
2: Yeah, there's a good side, there's a bad side, there's a good city, a bad city, a good trinity, a bad trinity, those kinds of things.
3: Exactly. And by now, you probably have in your mind, we have Christ and the devil, we have Babylon is the bad city, and Jerusalem is the good city.
2: Right.
3: We have two women, a harlot and a good woman.
2: The bride.
3: And all of them represent the same thing and the group that follows those people. And we also have a number. The number seven, since the very beginning, is the number of God.
2: It's the number of completion, the number of perfection.
3: And we have three people. So we have God the Father and the Spirit and Jesus Christ, who form the Trinity of God. Mm-hmm. Well, right before the chapter 14, we find that there is a counterfeit to God that the devil is bringing. And he also has two people with him, a beast and a false prophet that form the evil Trinity, per se. And interestingly enough, their number
2: is
3: not
2: six.
3: Yeah, it's not seven.
2: No, it is the number of man, which is six, and it's the number of incompletion or imperfection.
3: Yeah, and you know, I found something very interesting because the two cities, Babylon and New Jerusalem, I found out that Babylon used to have the sexagesimal system of math.
2: Say that three times real fast.
3: Sexagesimal means that their math was based in number six. So they have everything in multiples of six or 60. Mm-hmm. And we have that system, for example, for angles, you know, 360 degrees.
2: Right.
3: And their priest used to wear this amulet that had six groups of number vertically and horizontally. And if you added them either horizontally or vertically, they all added 666. And I thought it was very

0: interesting that Babylon in its system had so ingrained the number six, and it's so appropriate here that we have the Trinity of Evil and the number being 666.
1: And that number 666 has been extrapolated so many different ways, and really some of them have been quite a reach.
0: Yeah.
1: But really it's symbolic of the way of man versus the way of God.
0: Absolutely.
1: The counterfeit for the genuine, and that's really what it's about.
0: Yes, and if you remember, because everything is dualistic, we have the same thing on one side and the other. So remember in chapter 7, God has sealed his people.
1: Mm-hmm.
0: In chapter 13, then we had the image of the beast, the false prophet, sealing his people, mm-hmm. and their forehead as well. So when we start chapter 14, this is in contrast to what we just read on chapter 13, verse 16, that they're receiving a mark on their forehead, the mark of the beast. Now we find 144,000 who have already also received the name and the number of God on their foreheads, and that's how we start chapter 14.
1: Verse 1, and I looked, and behold, the Lamb was standing on Mount Zion, and with him 144,000, having his name and the name of his Father written on their foreheads.
0: So this is in contrast to, if you want to go back and read chapter 13, we have now the group of God. These are the people that have been redeemed from humanity.
1: And again, that number 144,000, this is symbolic of those who come from the earth. 12 times 12,000, 12,000 from each of the tribes is basically what it's talking about. So it's a symbolic number of those who are redeemed.
0: And those are the people that are singing this song. And this song is very interesting because it only comes from the mouth of those that have been redeemed, and nobody else can sing it because nobody else has been redeemed.
1: Angels can't sing this. They've not been redeemed. They've not needed the redemption that we've needed.
0: So maybe we can read verse 3.
1: Verse 3 says, and they sang a new song before the throne and before the four living creatures and the elders, and no one could learn the song except the 144,000 who had been purchased from the earth.
0: So if you remember, this is a very similar description to what we found in chapter 1, talking about Jesus Christ dying for our sins and purchasing from the earth, all these people from tribes and different tongues, etc., etc. And the people that sing this new song are the ones that were in need of that purchasing.
1: They have been purchased by the blood of Christ. They are the first fruits of God and the Lamb. And so they have the right to sing the song. And we will be singing that song in heaven. When we're singing praises to the Lord in heaven, all of a sudden the angels will have to be quiet. Visitors from other planets will have to be quiet. Mm-hmm. Only those who have been redeemed will sing this song.
0: And it's not because it's in Spanish.
1: No.
0: It's because this is the actual redemption song,
1: yeah.
0: Those that have been redeemed. And then we get a very interesting section of chapter 14. Where we have the final warning of choosing who you're going to worship. And this is done through three angels.
1: And really, the issue in Revelation, I think more than anything else, is an issue of worship. Who do you worship? You've got two choices. You've got the good choice or the bad choice.
0: Mm-hmm.
1: And this is a warning to us about this. Verse 6, and I saw another angel flying in mid-heaven, having an eternal gospel to preach to those who live on the earth and to every nation and tribe and tongue and people. And he said with a loud voice, fear God and give him glory, because the hour of his judgment has come, and worship him who made the heaven, the earth, the sea, and spring of waters.
0: Well, the first angel's message I really like because it's using very specific words. For example, gospel.
1: Mm-hmm.
0: The word gospel comes from the Old English,
1: Godspell.
0: Godspell, which mm-hmm. meant good news.
1: Good
0: That's
1: news.
0: The word we get. Actually, in the Greek, it's easier to see it, euangelion, the good news. This was a word used in the Old Testament in the translation in the Greek, in many places where somebody would come with good news, for example, that the king had won and that the city was now safe, for example. We have it in Isaiah 52, verse 7. Blessed is the one that comes with good news.
1: Mm-hmm.
0: And the word is exactly the one, euangelion, with the gospel. They're coming with this good news that something is happening.
1: And it's interesting that the first warning message to planet Earth, the first of the last three warning messages, is this good news. Jesus Christ has died for your sins. That is the warning message. And then it is a call to worship the Creator God of the universe.
0: Yes, and worship also comes from the Old English worth-ship. Which one is worth of your praise?
1: To ascribe worth to the one who is worthy.
0: So the first thing the angel does is to say who is the one that should be worshipped.
1: And that is the creator God of the universe, the one who has made heaven and earth, the spring and of waters.
0: Now, the second angel is the one that says, by the way, if you were thinking of worshiping the other people,
1: right,
0: let me tell you what has happened to them.
1: That's right. And remember, we've got two cities. We've got the Jerusalem and we've got Babylon. Mm-hmm. And it says another angel, a second one followed, saying, fallen, fallen is Babylon the Great, she who has made all the nations drink of the wine of the passion of her immorality.
0: So the second angel actually says that the other system that is not the one of God, that mm-hmm. is not the one that preaches the gospel, which is an eternal gospel, the same way that Paul preached mm-hmm. it. And every time the gospel is preached, it's everlasting, it's the same gospel. Babylon is not preaching the gospel, and it has fallen.
1: Again, these two cities are representative of two choices. We've got the choice of man, the choice of the world, and we've got the choice of God, which is the New Jerusalem.
0: You know, one of the things I find interesting is Babylon stands for the pride of man. You mm-hmm. remember Babylon, even Nebuchadnezzar, when he mm-hmm. got proud and he
1: defied. This great
0: defied.
1: Babylon, which I have built, shall last
0: correct.
1: Forever.
0: Right. And God said, oh yeah? Really? So let me show you who is God here. So here we have, and the first angel says the first choice you have. The second angel says the second choice. And the third angel says, it's time for you to make a decision. You mm-hmm. either get the mark of the gospel or you get the mark of Babylon. Mm-hmm. And if you decide for the second mark, then unfortunately you're into judgment.
1: That's right. And verse 9 says, and another angel, a third one, followed them, saying with a loud voice, if anyone worships the beast in his image and receives a mark on his forehead or his hand, he also will drink of the wine of the wrath of God, which is mixed in full strength in the cup of anger, and he will be tormented with fire and brimstone in the presence of the holy angels and in the presence of the Lamb. Now, this mark is, again, it's a symbolic thing. It's a decision to believe something, or it is a decision to go along with something, even though you don't believe it, in the forehead or in the hand. And it means making the choice for man's system versus God's system.
0: Yes. You know, one of my favorite authors that talks about both Jesus and the book of Revelation is a woman called Ellen G. White that some of you are familiar with. And she has that wonderful phrase that she was asked, what is the content of the third angel's message? Mm-hmm. And she said, it is the righteousness of Christ. We need to preach that the only way to salvation is the righteousness of Christ versus what the other system offers.
1: And that's exactly what this is saying. You've got a choice. You can choose Babylon, and that is the way of man, the pride of man, or you can choose the New Jerusalem, which means trusting in the merits of Jesus Christ for your salvation.
0: This is the third angel message, and we invite you today to find comfort in the fact that judgment is not a bad thing for those who believe in God. It's the time when evil ends and we go home.
1: And the righteous are justified.
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1: Good leadership begins in the heart. Hi, I'm Chuck Bentley with My Money Life from Crown. In May, we collaborated with our partners in Africa to host the first Global Leadership Academy at Crown's Innovation Center near Cape Town. We trained 12 young leaders from Crown Stewardship Centers in 9 countries: Burundi, Eswatini, Ghana, Kenya, Malawi, South Africa, Tanzania, Uganda, and Zimbabwe. They were carefully selected to participate in this unique experience with the goal of inspiring, equipping, and investing in the lives of these emerging leaders. Crown believes that investing in the next generation will pay long-term dividends in God's economy. We had lots of fun. We prayed, wept, and laughed together as we helped to equip them to lead in challenging circumstances. The Bible teaches that leadership is not about power, status, or control. It's about service, humility, and faithfulness. In Matthew 20, verse 26, Jesus said it this way: "Whoever wants to become great among you must be your servant." 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
1: This is Shauna on Johnny Erickson Tata Sharing Hope. Here's Johnny with encouragement to sing.
2: When people see my wheelchair and ask me how I deal with it, I usually have a very short answer. I sing in it. I've always done that. I literally sing my way through suffering. Just the other day, I was struggling to breathe. It's happening more lately now since I'm getting older in my wheelchair. Anyway, I'm really having a hard time breathing. And so I just started to sing, "You're the breath in my lungs, and I pour out my praise, pour out my praise." And then yesterday when my corset was biting my hip, I wear this tight corset to help me breathe. Anyway, it was hurting my hip so bad. And naturally, I just started singing. "Blessed be your name on the road marked with suffering, though there's pain in the offering, blessed be your name." Did the pain go away? Am I able to breathe more easily? Usually not. But I do have courage to go on. I do have strength to persevere. And you know, I'm sure it was the same way for Paul and Silas in Acts chapter 16, when they sat in that lonely jail cell, beaten and bruised and awaiting a certain death. They were tired. But what did they do at midnight? They're singing their way through suffering. Were they attempting to evangelize their fellow prisoners? Well, if they were, it worked. Were they attempting to encourage one another? My goodness, I'm sure. But regardless, in the moment of deep pain and distress, they leaned on songs of praise. There are good biblical reasons why it's best to sing when you're suffering or when someone else might be suffering and you don't have words. Singing might just be the right response. Because first, it's a command. All over Scripture, the Bible tells us to sing. Psalm 96 says, "Sing to the Lord and bless his name." Then Paul says in Ephesians 5, "Speak to one another in psalms and hymns and spiritual songs, singing and making melody with your heart to the Lord." These things are not suggestions. They're commands. When your heart is troubled, when you know not what to do, when you're beginning to doubt, sing to the Lord, whether you want to or not, because it lifts the soul like nothing else. I mean, look at the example of Saul and David. The Bible tells us that David played the harp for Saul when the king was in distress. Music honestly soothes troubled hearts. And there's something powerful about watching someone sing when you know they should be despairing. I mean, just think of how the songs of Paul and Silas penetrated the hardened hearts of those criminals in the jail cell with them, as well as that merciless jailer. Look at all the people set free because of their songs of victory. I know my voice is not what it used to be, but that's okay. The point is, when I'm hurting, I follow the Bible's command and I sing. There's nothing like songs of praise to God to heal your heart, as well as the hearts of anyone who happens to be listening. So next time you are struggling, turn it into a song. You'll be surprised how quickly it becomes a song of victory.
1: And friend, one more thing. We would love to know which songs you like to sing when you need a spiritual pick-me-up. Is it a classic hymn, a current praise chorus, or maybe even an old vacation Bible school song you learned to sing to children? 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

0: Are you doing what God hates at work? Hi, this is Lauren Stibgen for the Christian Working Woman. Let's keep in mind that the book of Proverbs is not only instructing us what to do, but also what not to do. The following verses in Proverbs 6 are not actually Proverbs as we defined yesterday, but are part of the poems in the first 9 chapters of the book of Proverbs. While not Proverbs in a defined sense, these verses can help us consider things that we should not be doing, especially since God hates them. They can help us with our integrity at work. There are 6 things that the Lord hates, 7 that are an abomination to him: haughty eyes, a lying tongue, and hands that shed innocent blood, a heart that devises wicked plans, feet that make haste to run to evil, a false witness who breathes out lies, and one who sows discord among brothers. Consider the weight of verse 16 that uses the words hate and abomination for how God feels about these actions used. An abomination is a thing that causes disgust or hatred. If the goal of the book of Proverbs is to keep us closer to God with a pleasing action, this list should certainly matter to us. Salvation makes me grieve this greatly. I surely do not want God to be disgusted with my actions or to hate what I'm doing. Haughty eyes. Are you coming across as arrogant or superior in an off-putting way? In pride, are you looking down at others at work? Do you brag about a project you've done or a promotion you achieved? Does your body language speak to others in a way that makes them feel less than? Have you ever smirked or quietly chuckled at somebody else's expense? God hates this. Proverbs 16:18 tells us what happens with this pride and haughtiness. Pride goes before destruction, and a haughty spirit before a fall. Destruction and a fall. But there is wisdom. Verse 19 continues, "It is better to be of a lowly spirit with the poor than to divide the spoil with the proud." Wisdom says, "Be lowly in spirit." And we know of our example, Jesus. In Matthew 11:29, Jesus tells us that he is lowly in heart. Today, we just scratched the surface about one thing that God hates. And the list in the verses includes 7 things. When we take time to look at the Proverbs in chapters 10 through 29 of this book, we will find practical wisdom to keep us from doing these things that God hates. Join me tomorrow as we continue our conversation. Finding a community that fits a working woman's schedule isn't always easy, but Anchored makes it simple. Learn more at ChristianWorkingWoman.org.
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0: Hi, this is Max Licato. Normally we ask the question, how many times have we thought about God? But here's a good one. How many times do you think God has thought about you? In the Bible, the psalmist says this to God, "Many, O Lord my God, are your wonderful works which you have done. Your thoughts toward us cannot be recounted to you in order. If I would declare and speak of them, they are more than can be numbered." God is thinking a lot about you today. He wants you to know that He loves you and cares for you very much.
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0: Washington. Cleanups underway across parts of the country, battered by days of deadly and destructive storms. Seven deaths in Indiana, one in West Virginia. Forecasters warn that more severe weather is possible over the short term. And Hawaii is starting down the long road to recovery following a powerful tropical storm.
1: Lala never made landfall, but even as it weakened from a hurricane to a tropical storm, it lashed Hawaii with intense rainfall and flash flooding from Honolulu to the Big Island, where communities in the southern end were cut off from communication and roads blocked by debris. Officials announced one fatality, a 90-year-old woman found dead in Na'alehu. Hawaiian Electric said more than 100,000 customers were without power as of Monday afternoon after Lala's winds took down trees, utility poles, and transmission towers. I'm Ben Thomas.
0: South Korea's president says a solid alliance with the U.S. underpins national security. His remarks follow President Trump's order to substantially reduce U.S. military exercises with South Korea. Although the 60-day window for talks with Iran over the Strait of Hormuz has now closed, President Trump insists that nothing is set in stone.
2: According to Fox News, Trump claimed that the 60-day deadline was irrelevant because there was no timeline and that the U.S. has a back channel for talks with the Islamic Revolutionary Guard.
0: That's correspondent Luke Garrett. President Trump says the U.S. has no talks planned with Iran, but the president insists the Strait of Hormuz is operating despite limited shipping traffic. The UN reports nearly 17,000 Ukrainian civilian deaths since Russia invaded Ukraine in early 2022. On Wall Street, the Dow down 28 points, NASDAQ off 283. This is SRN News.
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0: A lot of Americans turn to Scripture in times of trouble.
4: Folks who are going through a divorce, suffering from an illness, or dealing with the death of a loved one are more likely than those who are not to say they're reading the Bible. That's the finding of a new poll from the American Bible Institute, which also reveals that getting fired or being a victim of natural disaster also makes people more likely to open the Bible. As Romans 15:4 says, through the encouragement of the Scriptures, we might have hope. Michael Harrington reporting.
0: A federal appeals panel has ruled that President Trump's goal of ending sex change operations on children is not improper and cannot be the basis for quashing a subpoena issued against a provider of such procedures. In a 2-1 decision, a panel of the 9th U.S. Circuit Court of Appeals says the efficacy and long-term risks of the treatments are uncertain. The judges also found the president has the power to align the Justice Department's enforcement priorities with broader policy goals. This is SRN News. A judge has halted efforts to relocate FBI headquarters to a D.C. office building.
5: The judge ruled President Trump's administration illegally discarded a previously approved plan to build a new facility in Maryland. A site in Greenbelt, Maryland was chosen during former President Biden's administration. But Trump appointees sought to reverse that decision last year in favor of repurposing the Ronald Reagan Building, a federal office complex a few blocks from the FBI's existing headquarters. Maryland and Prince George's County filed the suit. The Maryland location was selected over Virginia following an intense competition between the two states. Mike Hempen, Washington.
0: As primary season draws to a close, attention turns to key states like Florida, Wyoming, California, and Alaska. Today's primaries highlight Republican-led redistricting and battles between Democratic establishment candidates and progressives. More details, srnnews.com.
6: 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But I say, love your enemies. Pray for those who persecute you. In that way, you will be acting as true children of your Father in heaven. Jesus' words from Matthew 5, verses 44 and 45.

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2: Our devotion is taken from a book written by Tamara Battaglia, Written in Heaven, His Story, Our Lives, a 40-day devotional. And the last time we had talked about her struggle, her and her husband's struggle with infertility, and then they had a beautiful little girl. On Ashley's first birthday, we found out that I was pregnant again. We were over the moon. However, at 5 months, I was diagnosed with an incompetent cervix and placed in the hospital. My doctor once again gave me a dire prognosis. You'll have a baby in the next 2 days, and you need to plan a funeral because she will be too early. I was in shock and numb. I called my pastor and shared the news. He came to the hospital, and through our tears, we decided we couldn't plan a funeral yet while her little heart was still beating. After a week in the hospital, they did an ultrasound. Amazingly, our baby girl was doing well and weighed a pound. My doctor said that since the baby was 1 pound, they would try to save her. Hope had finally filled my heart. Social workers and neonatologists came to prepare me for what would be ahead. It was very difficult to pray because they had prepared me for the worst. Intellectual disability, cerebral palsy, blindness. She would never have a normal life, nor would the rest of our family. Being completely honest, I didn't know how best to pray. If she died, she would, be asleep in Jesus. But if she lived, her life would be challenging. All I could pray for was God's will. At 25 weeks, I went into labor. The doctor was blunt. If she's crying, we will do what we can to save her. But if she's not crying, we won't. Many babies who face these circumstances did not live. Before they took me back, I felt God's peace fill my heart and mind. It was so immensely reassuring that I knew God was with me and that this precious little baby girl, Audrey Charlene, came into the world screaming loudly, weighing in at 1 pound, 8 ounces. She'd begun to cry immediately, and I knew that God had answered the first prayer of her life. Many more would follow. Ooh, the first time I went to the neonatal unit, the sounds of the monitors our little girl was hooked up to overwhelmed me. While there, the sound of a flatlining monitor suddenly filled the room. Nurses, respiratory therapists, and doctors rushed to her bedside and asked me to leave. Overwhelming sadness filled my heart. I could barely walk back to my room, fearing that she was going to die. Back in my hospital room, I reached for my Bible and I prayed, God, show me your truths that can help me in this moment. And he gave me John 14:27. Peace I leave with you, my peace I give you. I do not give you as the world gives. Do not let your hearts be troubled, and do not be afraid. The moment after God gave me this verse, the nurse came in. Audrey had started breathing again. Well, we'll end there.

0: And for any families that have gone through this, ooh, I know that I went through it with my sister, and it was heart-wrenching, heart-wrenching. Let's pray. Dear Heavenly Father, we thank you for the peace that you give us that truly passes understanding. Because, Lord, this world is broken, and we are broken. We pray for your peace today for those that may be in a wheelchair, those that are facing their final breaths. Lord, we pray for our families, and we look forward, Lord, to your soon return. All this I pray in thy holy name. Amen. Ta-da! We are in our arts and crafts, which is our experiential learning section, where we try to integrate and connect a multimodal approach. And we've been talking about movie making. Movie making is one of the best ways to connect kids to an audience. And at the same time, you're engaging them in learning through the movie making process. You know, whether or not we like it, students watch videos all the time. They're on things like Vine, Snapchat, YouTube, and other video platforms. And of course, I'm thinking more on the line of middle school and high school. Hopefully your young kids aren't. I have found that when kids know their work is going online for the world to see, their motivation shoots through the roof. And you have such a great opportunity if you are homeschooling your children to really help them be respectful of the media and treat it respectfully and also increase learning. So there are quite a few examples in my Pinterest site. For example, there's a movie that they made on cyberbullying. There's a movie that they made about creation. And I think it's really great. You can even add puppets. Of course, I love puppets. Anyway, I'll talk about that later. So have fun learning. Curriculum Corner. We're discussing all week long what a successful homeschooling high schooler's day might look like. And today we're going to talk about how you can organize it. And I'm happy to help you as well. For example, let's pick Joe. We'll just say Joe is, you know, he's in the 11th grade. The parents feel like he's falling behind in school. His transcripts look pretty dismal. And so what something like a virtual high school, like what we do, is we analyze the transcripts. And if they're willing, we even do placement tests. For example, I had one student who had a D in Algebra 1. They're in the 11th grade. They've taken geometry, which they had a D in that as well. And I did a placement test. And it took us a good couple of sessions to get through the placement test. I do it with them, because I know you can't just pull things out of your brain, but I learn a lot. This student was truly brilliant. So now I'm able to take that transcript with those dismal D's, and because of learning about them and spending the time with the placement test, really say, hey, we can take that and we can bring that up to a B. And then go on from there. Let's go on from there and take Algebra 2. Why do we do this? Well, it's because we want them to be prepared. They can't imagine at this point ever using algebra. And the nice thing with that specific topic is that I call it topics in algebra, because then it can kind of flow between the levels of Algebra 1 and Algebra 2. And the last half of the course, they become the teacher and I become the coach. And they do their own research and find topics, how algebra is being used. For example, in financial modeling, how algebra is being used, or in coding, or in landscaping. I have one student that is an apprentice with a landscaper. And so he can use in real life those concepts. He was so excited when he came to our tutoring time to say, look it, I used the Pythagorean theorem to figure out how these triangles were going to work in this garden that we were setting up for this lady, this landscaping project. Anyway, that's what that really is important for kids to know, that what they're learning has applications in the real world. Remember, curriculum is the path that you choose. Questions parents ask: what do you do when you have children with such different personalities? And maybe what worked with one child is not working at all with the other child. Maybe you have a personality conflict with a child. That often happens. And, well, for one thing, they're our children. So, yes, they have inherited our same personalities and tendencies and everything. So this is what I recommend, is getting a tutor. You can get, you know, somebody like from my organization, or a tutor that would just help you with that child getting through maybe some of the sticky points like reading or whatever. You can always call us at 301-824-3162. Or email us at myhomeschoolcompanion@gmail.com. We love to hear from you. We love feedback. And today we're going to complete our interview with Tamara Battaglia. It's such an interesting author. And we've been talking earlier about her book, Written in Heaven. I hope you'll stay with us. We'll be right back. Welcome, welcome. I am here with Tamara Battaglia, and we're talking about her book, Written in Heaven, and it showcases powerful stories of unwavering faith and triumph. And she's taken these stories of well-known people, and it's those that have the gift of writing.
1: Well, many of them have their own books, and many of them are in media. Some are in movies, and some of them are not in the media world, but they have had very successful ministries. Sheila Walsh is a part of it. Priscilla Shire. It's fascinating. Each one, God has uniquely ordained their lives and their ministries, and it covers a whole different array of different ministries that these women are involved in.
0: Now, can you share one of the stories that most impacted you personally?
1: Well, my own story's in there. I was not supposed to have children. I was not able to have children. And then God blessed me, and I became pregnant. And then I went to my doctor after I found out I was pregnant, and I had a miscarriage at the doctor's office. However, they were waiting for a room for me to do what they call a DNC. They were waiting for my husband to come, and there were no rooms available. And again, we were waiting for my husband, so they did an ultrasound. And when I went back to my doctor, he said, I don't know what to tell you. You're still pregnant.
0: Wow.
1: And so it was the first of many prayers that God answered concerning me being a mother. I had a baby girl at 8 months, and she is now 40 and married, and she is an OBGYN.
0: Praise the Lord. I mean, when they tell you you're in the process of a miscarriage, man, the grief comes, the sorrow comes. And that in itself can have an impact on the fetus if it's still living. So how could they make a mistake like that?
1: Well, and I had the miscarriage at the doctor's office.
0: Oh, so you actually had...
1: So I was actually at the doctor's office.
0: You actually had a miscarriage?
1: So they think maybe I had twins.
0: Oh, wow. That's even more miraculous.
1: Yeah. And then my second daughter, not to be outdone by the first daughter, I had her at 19 weeks. Again, I went to my doctor for an appointment, and he said, you're going to have this baby in 2 days. I was having some difficulty. And he said, you need to plan for a funeral.
0: Oh, my.
1: And I went, I called my pastor and said, you know, my doctor has said we need to plan for a funeral. Very, very hard. And he came to the hospital, and while he was there, they did the monitor with the heartbeat. And I heard the heartbeat, and I just looked at him, and I said, we just can't do this yet.
0: Yeah.
1: She still has a heartbeat. And then fast forward for, was in the hospital for 3 weeks, and she was born, and she weighed 1.5 pounds.
0: Wow.
1: In the beginning, they told us if she wasn't crying when she was born, they wouldn't try to save her. Because this was in the 80s.
0: Yes.
1: They weren't saving those
0: babies
1: at that time.
0: They didn't have NICU units.
1: No. And in fact, my first daughter, when she was born, it was a year and a half after she was born, they did not have a NIC unit at that time. And then by the time the second daughter was born, they had just had a brand new NIC unit. So God even made a NIC unit for my precious little one. So she was in the hospital for 3.5 months, and we had many, many prayers answered, and she does not have any lifelong disabilities.
0: That's a miracle.
1: That.
0: No,
1: yes.
0: No cerebral palsy or anything?
1: Nothing. And so it was a great testimony for those doctors and nurses and respiratory therapists.
0: Yes.
1: And I still have some of them that I'm dear friends with now, because they were like, they became family.
0: Yes. And then, of course, there's the families that I know that, you know, even in recent times, have had a premature baby, and we've prayed, and the baby still, you know, has cerebral palsy, didn't get enough oxygen, even though they were in the NIC unit. So you wonder why God answers some prayers the way we want them answered, and other prayers he doesn't do what we want him to do. How do you come to terms with that?
1: Well, it's extremely hard. It's very, very hard to understand, but we have to understand that God is in control of every detail of our life. Everything we experience in life is filtered through His loving hands, and there are some things that we will never understand this side of heaven, and that's what our faith is for, and we choose to trust God with the mysteries of this life. Your story is never random. And it's always written in heaven. And we just have to give everything to Jesus.
0: I have neglected telling my listeners where they can go. So the website, if you would share it with me.
1: You can purchase the book at any major online retailers, like Amazon.com, Christian Books, Target, Barnes & Noble.
0: So your book hasn't... you haven't begun to develop a website, maybe written in heaven, where other people could go and share their stories? I mean, I can see this becoming a very important aspect of Christianity, because your story might resonate with someone, maybe only one other person really resonates with your story or your experience. Someone else might resonate with someone else's story. That's the whole purpose of what we do, why we do what we do, is because we recognize that I can't go on the air and talk all this time. You know, my story will only resonate with a certain number of people. So I'm always looking to others. What is your story? Mm-hmm. What has God put on your heart to do? And so I could see you having some type of a website where people could go and share their stories. I mean, it doesn't have to be, we don't have to worry about if anybody's going to read it, come and view it. We just have to do it.
1: Well, we don't share our stories. I don't think we'd share our God stories as much as we should, because you never know. Your story you may not think your story matters, but when God brings people into your life and you share your story, you never know what that person needs.
0: It's like creating a bridge where we connect, and God made us to connect with others. You have grandchildren now. And of course, grandchildren, we all wish we had our grandchildren first, right? Grandchildren are like our second opportunity to really pour into that young life. And your bio says you love spending time with them. So what activities are your favorite?
1: Well, I have a granddaughter that's three. Her name is Sloan. And then I have a granddaughter named Kendall, and she's five. And I have a granddaughter named Eliana, and she is nine. And then I have a grandson that is 12, and his name is Andrew. And really, they live in Houston, and I'm in Nashville. So anytime I'm with them, whatever we're doing, I just have so much fun with them. I really love to have one-on-one time with them and get to have conversations with them and get to know what's going on in their life and just play with them and just enjoy the giggles and the hugs.
0: Do you think the word grandma or nana or nanny, or do you think that that kids are wired to have an expectation that this person is going to love them unconditionally? And because I've thought about that, you know, that it doesn't matter if you haven't been with them for a long time. Then when you're with them, it's like you just pick up again and they just, oh, grandma's coming. Yeah. And I remember feeling the same way as a kid myself, like, oh, mm-hmm. I'm going to go to grandma's house. And we were missionaries, so sometimes we didn't see them for long periods of time, but it never mattered. That was... And even today when I talk about my grandparents, they just have such a profound influence. You know, I can see where they influenced me all my life. And it was always there. So when you talk about that you love spending time with your grandchildren, I imagine you don't get to spend enough time. If they live in Houston and you live in Nashville, it's difficult.
1: Well, you know, I'm a flight attendant, so I get free flight benefits. So I get there as many times as I can. Well, about every month and a half, I go see them. Yeah, I can't live without them.
0: Oh, that's wonderful.
1: I have to see them sweet faces.
0: That's wonderful. And, you know, if you're a grandparent and you're listening to this show, remember, you have this huge influence on your grandchildren.
1: Yes.
0: You love them unconditionally. You know, you're focused on them. You're not distracted with the cares of what's on your phone or whatever. You really do focus on them. And man, they need that more than ever before.
1: They need an internal perspective.
0: We've been talking with Tamara Battaglia, and I wondered, you know, we have a few minutes left. Is there anything that you'd like to add to the show? Did we cover everything?
1: Yeah. Well, you know, you may not think your story matters, but God wrote your story, and He has a purpose and a plan for your life. And I would like to share a Bible verse with you. It is Jeremiah 29:11. I know the plans I have for you, says the Lord. He declares it. Plans to prosper you, not to harm you. Plans to give you a future and a hope. And we just need to receive that and understand that whatever season you're going through, that you're not alone. God sees you. He loves you. And He's going to use you and your story for His glory.
0: Amen.
1: And He's writing about you in heaven.
0: Amen. So there you have it, written in heaven. I have one last thing to say, and that's God bless.
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1: Our security is not found in a church-state economic union. It's found in Jesus. He is the only one that can save us. He is the only one that can redeem us. He stands for us as the great high priest in the sanctuary, and he is coming again to take us home.
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1: We're coming to the climax of the book of Revelation. This climax is an incredible, glorious climax, really encouraging. In fact, Revelation chapter 19 that we'll be focusing on today begins with a song of praise for the Christ that has victory over the principalities and powers of hell. John says in Revelation 18, verse 1, after these things, I saw another angel coming down from heaven, having great authority. Now this angel has great authority or power. The earth is illuminated with his glory, and he cries mightily. We talked a little bit about this in our last program. We call this the loud cry, the final invitation of Christ, pictured by an angel crying mightily. This is the final gathering in of the harvest of the world. This angel has great authority or great power. God's last day message goes with great authority to the world. It goes with great power. At a time when church and state unite, at a time when humanity unites under a religious confederation, at a time when humanity says in this church-state union that unless you go along, you'll be imprisoned, you can't buy or sell, there'll be a death decree, the earth will be illuminated with the glory of God because the truth of God will triumph. The Holy Ghost, the Holy Spirit will move powerfully among God's people. You see, there's a counterfeit spirit and there's a genuine spirit. There's a mighty revival and there's a false revival. And the earth, the Bible says, will be illuminated or lighted with what? The glory of God. The darker the night, the brighter the light. This message of Jesus will not end as a candle with a flicker. Won't be blown out by the breezes of evil. The earth is going to be what? Illuminated with the glory of God. The beast is not going to have the last word. Jesus is. Where sin abounds, grace doth much more abound. One of the most encouraging verses in Revelation is found in Revelation 18:1, the verse we're studying. John says, I saw this. John says, it's not make-believe. It's not something that's fable. He says, I saw another angel coming down from heaven with great power. And the earth is filled with his glory. What does he cry? He cries mightily with a loud voice saying, Babylon has fallen. The confused religious systems of this world with their spiritualism, with their dependence on man, with their confusion, with their traditions, with their false worship and all of that, they have fallen. They now become the habitation of demons. Satan takes control of them. He deceives people. The Bible says all nations have drunk of the wine, Revelation 18:3, of the wrath of her fornication. It's a union of church, state, and economic powers. So you have this false religious system, this confused religious system that commits fornication with the kings of the earth, the political powers. That's Babylon, false religion. They unite together and the merchants of the earth join them. That's the economic powers. This union provides such a power block in the world that it seems to be bringing in a new age of world peace and prosperity and security for a short period of time. When religious and political and economic powers unite, it appears that great peace and prosperity are coming to the world. But look at verse 4. I heard another voice from heaven saying, come out of her, my people, lest you share in her sins, lest you receive her plagues, for her sins have reached to heaven, and God has remembered her iniquities, just like the days of Noah. Soon the people that were in, and the people that were out, and the door was shut. Everybody had made their final decision. And I believe God is giving a final appeal to the world today. But one day the accumulated figures of sin and apostasy of the world will be such that God's hand will write across the skies symbolically, just as he wrote on the wall of Belshazzar's banquet hall, many, many tekel upharsin, thou art weighed in the balances and found wanting. This is the end of the nation of literal Babylon. And we will have the end of the nation of spiritual Babylon as well. There is a boundary upon which God does not allow people to go. There is a line they cannot cross. We live in a society today where it looks like everything is just going on and on and on and on. But the accumulated figures of sin are rising and rising. And God sends his message out. But there is a point where God says, that's enough. Why isn't there enough already? Before Jesus comes, three things are going to happen specifically. First, the accumulated figures of sin will give a demonstration to the whole universe that if God does not step in, things will become so bad in selfishness and jealousy that the world will destroy itself. Shakespeare said, all the world is a stage and all the men that are in it are actors. Our little universe is demonstrating something. It's a stage before the universe. It's demonstrating that if the universe turns its back on God and lives a sinful, selfish life, there'll be sickness, suffering, death, and disaster all over the place. And we see that happening. So three things are going to happen before Jesus comes. First, the accumulated figures of sin and apostasy and rebellion of this world are going to reach a height where God says it's enough. Second, in contrast, God is going to have a people that are totally committed to him. He will reveal through them the character of his love, and the whole world will be able to see the character of his love through his people. Every seed will go to harvest. That's what the whole harvest principle is about. The Bible says in Mark chapter 4 that first the seed, the grain, then the full corn in the ear, then the harvester sticks in his sickle, harvests the earth. You're going to see the harvest of golden grain. That's the harvest of God's people who love him so much and are so totally committed to him that the whole world, at a time of wickedness, they will see a people with undivided affections, totally sold out for Christ. On the other side of the question, you'll see a people who are totally sold out to Satan. We've not seen that yet. What'll happen in the world when you get people who've drifted away from Christ? Even now, the Holy Spirit is appealing to them, but there will be a time where they, when probation is closed, they make their final irrevocable decision. That's why the Bible says in Revelation 22, verse 11 and 12, he that is righteous, let him be what? Righteous still. He that is holy, let him be holy still. He that is unholy, let him be unholy still. He that is filthy, let him be filthy still. Two classes will be developed. And then in verse 12, Jesus says, behold, I come quickly. My reward is with me. So you're going to see two classes develop, the righteous, the unrighteous, the clean and the filthy, the holy and the unholy. We've not seen yet what will happen in the world when you see this people who are totally, totally, absolutely committed to satanic principles. They've drifted away from Christ. The evil spirits have controlled them. And it is going to be a situation where evil is manifest in ways it's never been manifest before. Right now, there are three classes in the world: those that are totally for Christ, those that are rebelling against Christ, and there's a middle class. But what's going to happen? Now we have the righteous and the unrighteous, and you've got this middle ground. People who are deciding. When those two things polarize, and we see that happening right now, the wicked will get more wicked, the unrighteous will get more unrighteous, the righteous will get more righteous, and God himself will allow this to happen, so there'll only be two classes sold out for Christ. So the wicked are going to get more wicked, the righteous are going to get more righteous, and thirdly, the gospel is going to go to the whole world. When all these three things meet, when the wicked seal the cup of their iniquity, when the righteous are totally committed to Christ, when the gospel goes to the whole world, before the whole universe, Jesus will say, see here, my people. I'm going to go get them. They've revealed before a waiting world and a watching universe my love in the most difficult circumstances. Revelation 18:5 says, her sins have reached to heaven. That's the accumulated figures of sin. God has remembered her iniquities. Verse 6 says, render to her just as she has rendered to you. That's Revelation 18, verse 6. And repay her double according to her works. Have you ever heard anybody say, you reap what you sow? No farmer would sow one seed if they reaped what they sow. You reap what you sow only in kind, never in quantity. If I plant one corn, corn kernel? Do I expect to get one kernel back to eat? If I did, would I plant it? If I plant one apple seed, do I get one apple seed back? If I plant an apple seed, I will get it back in kind. I'll get apples. But what do I expect? I expect a whole apple tree, right? When you make a decision in your life to do what's right, you reap what you sow in kind, but not in quantity. You make a decision to do what's right, and good things begin to happen to you in your life. What you get of the action you do is far greater than the simple act. It's the same thing with evil. Think about it. You reap what you sow only in kind, never in quantity. A guy goes out here tonight and he drinks at a bar. He gets in his car, crosses the median, kills a 17-year-old kid. He's put in jail for vehicular homicide. He reaps what he sows only in kind, but what he's reaped is far greater than the act of one glass of alcohol, one glass of beer or whiskey. Some guy goes out in the back of a car and gets some girl pregnant. He finds out she's been sleeping around with four other guys and develops HIV, and he's HIV positive. He reaps what he sows for years from that act, but it's much bigger than the act itself. See, the reason I want to help young people not go down the path of evil and make real mistakes in poor choices is because I know that every seed you sow, every seed you put in the ground, reaps an apple tree. So if we reap what we sow, why does the Bible in verse 6 say, render to her just as she rendered to you, repay her double to her works in the cup which she has mixed for her double? If you do righteousness, you get a double mix to you. If you do evil, it grows and it gets out of control in your life. In the measure that she glorified herself and lived luxuriously, in the same measure give her torment and sorrow. For she says in her heart, I sit as a queen and am a widow. Why is she no widow? Because the church is united with the state, and she thinks that she is the royal queen of authority for a little while, because the merchants jump in, and there's this temporary period of illusionary peace before the crisis breaks. The true queen is the one who comes to Jesus. She is the prince or princess of Christ. It's the bride of Christ that's the queen.
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1: This false religious system cannot deliver world peace. It can't deliver security. And ultimately, the kings of the earth see they followed a fable and they've been deceived and they begin to weep. Verse 10, Revelation 18, standing at the presence for fear of her torment, saying, alas, alas, that city, Babylon. The false political system, false religious system, that mighty city, in an hour your judgment has come. What happens with the merchants of the earth? The merchants of the earth will weep and mourn over her because nobody buys their merchandise anymore. They don't buy their gold or silver. There's an economic collapse. Verse 14, the fruit that your soul longs for has gone from you. Here is this political, religious, economic union, the fruit your soul longed for. Your soul longed for peace. Your soul longed for security. Your soul longed for abundance. You cannot get that in a counterfeit union of politics, religion, and the economic resources of the world. They cannot deliver you the things your souls long for. They are gone in an instant. The only one that can apply and supply what your soul longs for is Jesus Christ. Jesus says, I can meet every need you have. I am the pearl of great price. I am the riches your soul longs for. I am the water of life that can quench the inner thirst of your soul. I am the bread of life that can feed the longing of your heart. Remember what it says in the Song of Solomon about this beautiful parable of love. Her lover says, I have found him whom my soul loveth. When you find Jesus, you find him whom your soul loveth. He's the only one that can provide for you peace that your soul longs for. What is Revelation 18 saying to the church? It is saying to the church that the worldly, materialistic system that puts confidence in the things of the world will ultimately let you down. Verse 17 says, for in 1 hour, great riches come to nothing. They're gone. Verse 20 says, rejoice over her, O heaven, and you, all the apostles, the prophets, for God has avenged you on her. Verse 23. And the light of the lamp shall shine in you no more. What's the lamp? Remember Psalm 119, verse 105? Thy word is a lamp unto my feet and a light to my path. God's word doesn't shine to them anymore. The voice of the bridegroom and the bride will not be heard in you anymore. For your merchants were the great men of the earth. By your sorcery, all nations were deceived. They were deceived by spiritualistic sorcery. Church and state and economic powers unite. The evil spirits came in, and through Satan they were deceived. The evil spirits brought them together. But the Bible says, our security is not found in a church, state, economic union. It's found in Jesus. He is the only one that can save us. He is the only one that can redeem us. He stands for us as the great high priest in the sanctuary, and he is coming again to take us home. Revelation 18 talks about the destruction of an earthly system that is temporary. Revelation 19 talks about the establishment of a heavenly system that's eternal. Revelation 18 says that you have the destruction of everything that is temporary. In Revelation 19, you have the establishment of everything that is permanent. In Revelation 18, you have weeping and wailing. You have weeping and crying because they put their confidence in an economic, political, religious union. They see it collapse before their eyes. In a day, it's gone. But notice the contrast. In Revelation 18, there's weeping because that which is temporary has slipped away through their fingers. In Revelation 19, you have a different scene. It says, Revelation 19, after these things, I heard a loud voice of a great multitude in heaven saying, Hallelujah, salvation and glory and honor and power to the Lord our God. True and righteous are his judgments because he's judged the great harlot Babylon, who corrupted the earth with fornication. He's avenged her blood. That's Revelation 19, 1 and 2. Verse 3, it says, And they said, Hallelujah. And her smoke rises up forever and ever. And the 24 elders say, Hallelujah. Verse 6, Revelation 19. And I heard, as it were, the voice of a great multitude. That's the voice of the redeemed who are translated and brought up to heaven. And the sound of many thunders saying, Hallelujah, for the great God omnipotent reigns. Let's be glad and rejoice. Here's something solid. Here's something permanent. We can find our security in Christ. We can find everything our soul longs for in Christ. So the scripture says, Revelation 19, let us be glad and rejoice, for the marriage of the Lamb has come, and her wife has made herself ready. Now, who's the Lamb? Jesus. Who's her wife? Bible says the wife is the New Jerusalem, the city of God. Jesus is united with his city, but it also says that the Bride of Christ is the church or the people of God. So the people are in the holy city. And that constitutes the Bride of Christ. Now there are four hallelujahs that we find in this great song in Revelation chapter 19. The first hallelujah says, I heard a loud voice, that's the angelic voice saying, Hallelujah. Now before in Revelation 18, 1, the loud voice gives the call for men and women in this false religious system to come out. Now you have the angelic voice saying, Hallelujah, they have come out. In verse 3, you have the second hallelujah. In verse 4, you have the third hallelujah. In verse 6, you have the fourth hallelujah. Now let's look at those hallelujahs. Revelation 19, and I want to pick up this hallelujah in verse 6. The angel says, Hallelujah, for the Lord God omnipotent reigns. Let us be glad and rejoice and give him glory, for the marriage of the Lamb has come and his wife has made herself ready. This is the fourth hallelujah. Why four? Remember, you have four winds holding back the winds of strife on the earth in Revelation 7. They're holding back the winds of destruction, devastation. What does four represent? It represents universality, or the points of the compass. All through the universe, from north to south to east and west, the four points of the compass, angelic beings are singing, Hallelujah, Hallelujah. There's not one voice of weeping in the universe. There's not one voice of despair in the universe. There's not one voice of pain in the universe. There's not one voice of suffering in the universe. There's not one voice of death in the universe, because at this point, the entire universe sings hallelujah, because something is going to take place. And what is it? The marriage supper of the Lamb. There is a long table, and Jesus comes and sits there. The redeemed from all ages come and find their place. They eat the fruits of the tree of life, the marriage supper of the Lamb. There is a seat for you there. Jesus has prepared a place for you there. Some time ago, my wife and I had quite an amusing experience. In those years, we were traveling in itinerant evangelism. I'd go to city and would hold evangelistic meetings. We had a little trailer that we brought with us. We're up there in Massachusetts, Connecticut, Rhode Island. I was just a young evangelist then. We had a great time. In those years, I recognized that the great strength of any public evangelistic meeting is that you have to have Bible workers that are studying the Bible with people in their homes. So this is what I did, and I look for young people 18 to 22 years old, top quality, bright brains, and I'd find them anywhere I could, and I look for the sharpest, most intelligent young people. I'd say to them, look, I have no money to pay you, but I'm willing to give you what I have, willing to share with you what I know, and if you'll make a commitment to come with us for a year, you can live in our home, and we'll provide food for you all out of my salary, and, you know, I don't do this anymore. But we did it in those days. And so we'd take these young people four at a time, and every day I'd study the Bible with them, pour into their minds every single thing that I know about the Word of God. We'd train them, and they would go out into the cities where I would go to hold these meetings, and they'd go into the homes and study the Bible with people and bring them people to our meetings. Well, these young people today are scattered all over America, all around the world, really. They're leaders in the Christian faith. Many of them have been pastors. It's wonderful for me to go and to see them, and as the, many of them have now, after living in our home, gotten the spirit of service, and they've gone out to preach the Word of God. When we had these pretty large numbers in our home, my wife and I, four young people, sometimes five or six would have, I also have children, and so one night, my wife and I were studying the Bible with the kids, and she was feeding them, and we'd feed often 10 to 12 people every day in those days, just on my salary. 5 days a week, we'd go study the Bible with people, and I'd preach. One day a week was garden day, and we all went out and worked in the garden. We grew food. We used to can about 3,000 quarts of fruits and vegetables each year. That was the only way we could survive. We'd put up 1,000 quarts of applesauce and 400 or 500 quarts of tomatoes, and my wife would teach the girls who came to us how to make bread. That's the way we'd survive. We'd do it all on my salary. But here's the interesting thing. We would set the table every night because we had big breakfasts and we'd be off in our Bible work and off in our preaching and sometimes not get home till later on. So we always set the table at night. We'd set it for about 12 people. One time after our meetings, we were preaching and we must have been 10:30 at night. We got home. We invited some extra people over to our house just to share with them. And they walked in and they came into the dining room where the table was set for 10 to 12 young people. They began to look around. It was 10:30 at night. They saw the table set. And one of the young men looked up and said to my wife, "You folks really eat late here, don't you?" Just as we set the table then to get ready for the morning, but we set it in the night. I wonder now if God is setting his table. I wonder if God has a name tag there for you with your name on it. There's a special place that God wants you to sit. I don't want to miss my place. The things of this earth grow strangely dim in the light of his glory and grace. In Revelation 19, verse 9, it says, "But he said to me, write, blessed are those who are called to the marriage supper of the Lamb." You are called to the marriage supper of the Lamb. You have an invitation to the wedding. God is going to formally present Christ there before all the redeemed. The universe will sing. They will sing praises to his name. Imagine it. We're at the marriage supper of the Lamb. Everything to delight the eye and tempt the taste is there. He has prepared a healthful banquet for us. And the redeemed of all the ages are there. And the Father stands up and says, "I want to introduce you to Jesus." And Jesus steps forth and he says, "I am so glad you're here. My sacrifice on the cross was worth it. The blood shed for my hands was worth it. The blood that flowed down my temples was worth it. The spear wound in my side was worth it. Bearing the sins and griefs of all humanity on the cross and bearing the weight of the sins of the world that crushed out my life

0: All of this was worth it because you are here.
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mercy. I want to be there, don't you? At the marriage supper of the Lamb. I want to live with Jesus forever, where there is no sickness or suffering or heartache or death. If that's your decision, why not right now make that commitment as I pray? Father in heaven, we thank you with all of our hearts for Jesus. We thank you that he's redeemed us by his grace, pardoned us. We thank you that we can live in heaven with him forever. And one day we long to be at the marriage supper of the Lamb. Keep us faithful to that day in Jesus' name. Amen.

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4: With SRN News, I'm Bob Agnew in Washington. Florida is one of the key states where voters are headed to the polls for a primary election. Today, we get more details from correspondent Bernie Bennett.
5: The reshaped 22nd district, formed under Governor Ron DeSantis' redistricting map, could give Floridians the opportunity to send another conservative to Washington, as President Donald Trump earned 54% of the vote there in 2024. The poll of 432 likely Republican primary voters conducted by National Victory Strategies shows businessman Casey Escar holding a narrow lead in the crowded field on the eve of the election. The Marine veteran and successful businessman has 16% support, only 3% ahead of cryptocurrency trader and entrepreneur Michael Carbonara, and 6%

0: said ahead of former police officer David Burke. Bernie Bennett reporting.
1: Also at SRN News, President Trump is blaming the media for stoking up stories about poor conditions on the USS Lincoln.
2: The aircraft carrier has been the subject of escalating concern over mental health and supply issues for American sailors enduring a record-setting uninterrupted time at sea of more than 240 days. Trump calls the reports fake news.
3: And an admiral came up to see me over the weekend, and it was at a big group, and he happened to be an admiral retired. He said, I've been on ships that are out there much longer than that, sir, and I know people on the Lincoln. They say it's beautifully maintained and beautifully taken care of.
2: The Lincoln arrived in the Middle East in January and has been supporting the U.S. war against Iran, including the blockade on Iranian ports. I'm Julie Walker.
1: Thousands of people found themselves without power on Hawaii's Big Island after Tropical Storm Lala uprooted trees from downtown Honolulu to the Big Island. That's where intense flash flooding and strong winds isolated already remote communities, and they're still working on the recovery. On Wall Street, the Dow Jones Industrial Average and the other major indexes today are struggling. The Dow's down 135. This is SRN.
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1: 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An accusation coming from the Trump administration.
5: According to a report by the Department of Health and Human Services, a number of hospitals and doctors have allegedly used billing code chicanery to obtain insurance payments to cover sex change operations and other procedures to help children live as the opposite sex. The allegations are included in a 64-page HHS report entitled Wolves in White Coats, How Doctors and Hospitals Pushed and Profited the Fraud of Gender Medicine. Michael Harrington reporting.
1: The Department of Defense is introducing a course centered on Western civilization and Christianity this fall in the schools it operates for military families. It's part of an effort by Defense Secretary Pete Hegseth to redirect the education system toward patriotic values and classical learning. The Department of Defense Education Activity operates about 160 schools across 11 countries and educates some 70,000 students. This is SRN News. Here's Rich Thomason now with a midday Wall Street Business Report.
6: Barring a last-minute deal, higher U.S. tariffs on a host of Canadian products are due to kick in at 12.01 a.m. tomorrow. 50% tariffs on $20 billion worth of Canadian goods, ranging from hockey sticks to tongue depressors. Child safety and privacy are at the heart of a lawsuit filed against Facebook and Instagram parent Meta. Four states are seeking extensive damages in the trial. It gets underway today with opening arguments. California, Colorado, Kentucky, and New Jersey are also demanding changes in how the company operates its popular online platforms. OpenAI is launching a version of ChatGPT designed for teens. ChatGPT for teens, tailored for kids 13 to 17, with stronger protections, including content restrictions around things like suicide, self-harm, and romantic or sexual chats. For the Wall Street Business Report, I'm Rich Thomason.
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7: Here's Jesus' teaching from the Sermon on the Mount. But I say, love your enemies. Pray for those who persecute you. In that way, you will be acting as true children of your Father in heaven. Jesus' words from Matthew 5, verses 44 and 45.

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1: In marriage, as in courtship, there's a simple rule of thumb for intimacy. 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

0: 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Here's Dr. James Dobson.
1: According to Dr. Donald Joy, a couple bonds most closely when they move slowly and systematically through the various stages of intimacy during their courtship and early marriage. When later stages are reached prematurely, such as when couples kiss passionately on the first date or have sexual intercourse shortly thereafter, something precious is lost and the bonding is short-circuited. The strongest marriages often occur where couples have walked slowly and deliberately through the progressive stages of physical intimacy, saving sexual consummation for the honeymoon. Touching, talking, holding hands, gazing into one another's eyes, and building memories are as important to partners in their midlife years as to rambunctious 20-year-olds.
0: For more information, visit drdobsonminute.org.

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1: Where there is no counsel, the people fall. But in the multitude of counselors, there is safety. Solomon, Proverbs 11, 14. Hi, it's Nathan, and this is day 18 of 30 Days to a Better Marriage. Counsel. We humans

0: often exhibit a rather self-destructive tendency to avoid seeking help until we're in a desperate situation. We try all our own options, and then, when we run out of breath and are sinking helplessly, we rally our last strength and holler for assistance. Humorously, this has been true for a very long time, as today's proverb indicates. Solomon's readers were making the same foolish mistake. We have nothing to prove, no need to show them that we can handle this. What we really need to do is suck it up and get help sooner than later. Why wait till things are in tattered scraps all over the floor instead of experiencing a whole new level of marital delight today? By reaching out for counsel, even if that just means picking up a helpful marriage book or chatting with your pastor, you can take that next step forward. There's no sense in figuring this out on your own when you could have so much more by getting counsel now.
1: Got a minute for your family? Here's family expert Dr. Kay Kuzma with some great advice.
2: 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"You mean your folks didn't help you out?" "Nope," he replied. "I paid for it myself with cash. 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
6: Hello and God's blessings to you. This is Aaron Jonas talking to you. My wife, Rebecca, our son, Dominic, and myself have spent 5 years in a place that we refer to as Euland, and the next 5 years in a neighboring country called Hisland. I want to share with you a story of you people who became especially close to us in the recent time.
7: Thank you for joining us. In this episode, Aaron Jonas will tell us a story about a young Muslim woman named Yasmina. Thanks to Aaron and Rebecca reaching out to Yasmina, she got the opportunity to learn about Jesus Christ. But her family did not accept this and casted her out because of it. But that did not stop her from reaching out to them and her community. Her son Ulan did accept her faith and attended church with her. But unfortunately, he was not fully convinced about the Christian faith. Aaron will tell us about Ulan and his mother's unconditional love. Here is his story.
6: She had her doubts about the Christian mentor's approach, but she wanted to follow Jesus, and what she was taught was all she knew about this new path of life. As years went by, Yasmina matured and began to question some of the things she had been taught. This self-imposed ostracization from her culture and community was at least one of the factors that contributed to Yasmina's son, Ulan, slipping away and eventually leaving his mother's church altogether. Ulan thought he was headed for a better life, but he made some pretty poor choices. Following his father's example, his own marriage ended up in a disaster before it could

0: take any roots. Ulan returned to his mother's home, and he fully depends on her care, but does not give much back. He's a handy man, but he doesn't manage to last in a job for very long. And believe me, jobs are very hard to find in Yulan. Ulan's troubles have names, such as alcohol, drugs, depression, bad friends, and the occult. When his best friend died in an accident, Ulan took off his own watch at the funeral and he dropped it into his friend's grave. He has been haunted by nightmares and strange events ever since. Yasmina has been pleading with God for the soul of her son. She shelters him, she feeds him, looks for job opportunities for him. She begs him to change, but all that to no avail. Yasmina's church got tired of her requests for prayers and help for Ulan. She, who did so much for her church community, for her son, and for her patients, found herself increasingly alone to deal with all her burdens. She's not bitter. Her faith only grew stronger in all her trials. But Yasmina felt the distance from her family and her native Yu community, and she was increasingly unhappy about it. And this is where our paths crossed. It happened at an interdenominational disciple training event. When Yasmina saw Adventist books written and designed purposefully for Muslims, a new world opened up in front of her. This was a new avenue for her long-felt urge to return to her own people and be a witness for Jesus among them. Yasmina bought our books designed for Muslims and she read them with excitement. Then she bought more to give away to her community. One Sabbath, not long after, I invited Yasmina to hear my sermon on a topic I knew she would be interested in. From that day on, she has started attending our church regularly. By this time, Yasmina has also sought her relatives. She went as far as apologizing for some of her choices that she made as a Christian, and she was warmly accepted by most of her family. Ever since, she has been gently but courageously sowing seeds of faith and truth to anyone who was ready to listen.
1: This testimony reminds me of the parable in the Bible of the sower in Matthew 13, verse 3 to 9. And Jesus spoke to his disciples and said, "A farmer went out to sow his seed. As he was scattering the seeds, some fell along the path, and the birds came and ate it up. Some fell on the rocky places where it did not have much soil. It sprang up quickly because the soil was shallow. But when the sun came up, the plants were scorched and they withered because they had no root. Other seed fell among thorns, which grew up and choked the plants. Still, other seed fell on good soil where it produced a crop, 100, 60, or 30 times what was sown. Whoever has ears, let them hear." Yasmina started sowing the seeds in her community of the truth about Jesus and how much he loves them. She gave out Bible studies to everyone she met, especially her family. Many of them were convicted because of her efforts. She was determined to share God's truth. Let's continue to listen what happened to Yasmina and her son, Ulan.
0: Yasmina's Muslim family surprised both her and us by the way they accepted their ostracized auntie back into their circle. The one who remains most troublesome is her son, Ulan. One night, I got a phone call from Yasmina. She was crying and begging me to come to her home. She told me to connect with two of her nieces, the ones who have shown the most openness towards the gospel. We all met up together and went to Yasmina's place. I was not prepared for what I discovered at the door. Ulan left the moment we arrived, unwilling to say a single word. And we could see why. His mother was standing behind him in tears. Her legs had marks on them and they were badly swollen. Her face was blue and brown, as was also her neck. Through her tears, Yasmina told us how her son got angry with her, beat her up, and very nearly suffocated her to death. Turning against one's parents is very bad in any culture, anywhere in the world. But in Central Asia, this is something beyond imagination and beyond forgiveness. The four of us spent the next 3 hours earnestly praying, Christians and Muslims, in one spirit. We tried to express our love and care to Yasmina as best as we could. And eventually we gave up trying to convince her that she should look after her own needs and her own basic safety and let Ulan take care of himself somewhere else. It was a very traumatic night, and the following days were only slightly better. Ulan apologized, asking his mom in tears to forgive him for what he had done to her. He agreed to meet with me, but then he kept finding excuses every time I offered to meet him. He saw an Adventist psychologist, but never took her advice to heart, and he never went back to see her again. He promised to stay away from his bad friends, but instead he started orgies involving drugs and alcohol with his cousins on his father's side. At the same time, Ulan's mother kept finding excuses for taking days off work in order not to bring shame upon her son by letting her co-workers see what he had done to her. She still shelters and feeds Ulan and bears with him, praying and begging him to change. On the bright side, this trauma meant that the relationship between Yasmina, my wife Rebecca, and myself grew to a deeper level. And so did our connection with the nieces who prayed with us on that fateful night, and with their immediate families as well. Yasmina has been introducing us to one of her Muslim U family members after another, even before, but especially after this dark night. Up to that point, we struggled to enter into their close-knit, cautious community, this community of the U of Hisland. But Yasmina is a godsend. Her relatives quickly became some of our closest friends, and several have followed in Yasmina's footsteps into our church activities and even joining our Sabbath worship. Our relationships with the U from Yasmina's circle are growing both deeper and wider. This is what we have been hoping, praying, and working for a long time.
1: Yasmina was a devoted mother that loved her son unconditionally, even though he treated her so badly. Just like how Jesus loves us unconditionally, even though we reject him and make one bad decision after another that ends up hurting others and ourselves. But Jesus is always ready to forgive us, no matter how far we think we strayed. Thank you for listening to Frontier Missions Journal. And remember, nothing we do can make God love us less.

God will never turn a deaf ear to His crying children. He promised to save us from our sins and give us a better life, a life in Christ Jesus our Savior. Yasmina's story is a true testimony of a miracle God performed in her life. Erin had the privilege to witness how God has transformed her life and her family's lives. God can use you too. Just make yourselves available by answering the call to serve.

All you have to do is contact us by visiting our website at afmonline.org to find out how you can reach the unreached and witness the many miracles God can perform in the lives of the people and in yours.

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1: This is Pastor Dave with another Step to Christ. The work we have to do on our part is plainly set before us. Wash you, make you clean, put away the evil of your doings from before mine eyes. 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Isaiah 1:16 and 17. 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Ezekiel 33:15. 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
3: 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Pray for those who persecute you. In that way, you will be acting as true children of your Father in heaven. Jesus' words from Matthew 5, verses 44 and 45.

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2: 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I'm your host, Brian Perez, and we have a special show for you today, not just because licensed professional clinical counselor Becky Brown is with us. She's also the president of New Life Ministries, but we've got a special guest on the show again, one of our favorites. It's none other

0: than Max Lucado. 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But you may know him as America's pastor. 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In fact, it still has that new book smell. I love it. It's called Unbreakable Courage, Strong Faith in an Age of Anxiety, Chaos, and Exhaustion. 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I highly recommend you buy more than one copy. Maybe we can talk about that a little bit more later on. But Max, welcome to the show. So good to have you here on New Life Live.
1: Oh, it's my treat. It's really an honor. I appreciate the invitation, and it's good to see you both. You look terrific.
2: And so do you. And so do
0: yes,
2: you.
0: Yes.
2: You know, Brian, you said that Max is known as America's pastor. Max, what does that feel like to be the pastor of America?
1: I never solicited that title. It was a kind recognition that just kind of took on a life of its own. But I really love what I do. I still preach at our church in San Antonio, Texas. I'm not senior pastor anymore. I was. Well, for seemed like forever, but now we have a role called teaching pastor, and that means I preach about 15 to 20 times a year. I still write a book a year, and I still write children's books, but my big job these days is being a good grandpa. I have seven grandchildren. I've had three new grandchildren just since Christmas.
2: Wow.
1: So it's a busy, busy time in the Lucado household.
2: It is. What a great legacy. You know, Max, this book, Unbreakable Courage, it's coming at a time where so much seems wrong in the world. Like, just, you know, how do we keep going when it feels like everything's overwhelming? How does faith help us sustain the courage that we need to do whatever our life is calling us to?
1: Well, the statistics are sobering, and I'm not telling the two of you anything. You not only read the statistics, you hear the voices and see the faces. Mm-hmm. One out of three Americans battles to one degree or another with depression. The suicide rate is as high as it's been since World War II. The rate of anxiety among especially teenagers and young adults is as high as it's ever been. There's an epidemic of loneliness in the world that we're trying to replace with phones and social media and AI, and that's not going to work. And so it is an unusual season in which we live. And just yesterday, a person said, "Do you think the politicians will ever quit yelling at each other?" What a good question. I'm a little bit cynical in giving a positive answer on that. But this isn't the first generation to face major issues, not at all. And if the Lord tarries, not the last. And so that's why I selected the particular generation. The story of Elijah, I think it speaks to our day.
2: Well, we can't wait to hear more about it. Brian?
0: Yeah, you think you've read the story of Elijah in the Bible, and you're like, yeah, there's nothing more that I need to learn about that. I think I know it all. No. You are going to get so much great insight from this book, Unbreakable Courage. It's in the newlife.com store. I happened to get an advanced copy of it, finished it over the weekend. It was great because if you love alliteration, you will love this book. And as I was reading it, I could hear Max in my head reading it to me because we've enjoyed Max's voice over the years, and pick up the book at newlife.com. It's called Unbreakable Courage. We'll be back.
3: My husband recently attended Every Man's Battle, and I just want to give a hearty endorsement to that program. Going into something like this, a lot of guilt, a lot of shame, a lot of isolation. What he shared with me in terms of how your facilitators talked to the men, how there was a sense of honesty I don't know that he's ever experienced. He returned a hopeful man, and my heart is full. I would encourage gentleness in the way you encourage your husband to bring something into the light, into a situation where people are encouraging and giving you the tools and pointing you to the Lord in a way that is so specific to this particular battle. Mm-hmm.
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0: Hey, it's Brian Perez. Becky Brown and I are back on today's New Life Live with our special guest, Max Lucado. We're talking about his new book that just came out today. It's called Unbreakable Courage. You can get it in the newlife.com store. Max, one of the things you mentioned in the book is how we should pray impossible prayers, I think is how you phrased it. But would you say that sometimes we're afraid to pray those in case, you know, the Lord, quote unquote, lets us down, things don't quite go the way that we would have liked them to?
1: Prayer certainly is a mystery, isn't it?
3: Mm-hmm.
1: I'm not sure why God wants to hear from me, except for the fact that he wants to have a relationship with me. And I've struggled in my life as to why a prayer, why me? I can't even get the plumber to call me back. Why do I think God wants to hear from me? But the fact of the matter is, from start to finish, communication with God is a call, a privilege, and it makes a difference. The story of Elijah demonstrates a man who believed in the power of prayer. There was a time in which a friend of his had a son who died, and she actually was angry at Elijah, but Elijah didn't retaliate in kind. He instead he went and prayed for the boy. Now keep in mind, this is 8th century BC. This is long before the life of Christ. No miracles of raising Lazarus from the dead did Elijah have to consult. This was uncharted territory, but he went and he prayed urgently. He prayed and the boy came to life. Now, there was a time that Elijah prayed for a drought to end and the drought came to an end. He was a man of prayer. In fact, when the writer of the book of James wanted an example of a prayer person, he reminded all of us about Elijah. And he pointed out that Elijah's prayers were answered. But then he said, Elijah, who was a man just like we are, just like we are. He's pointing out he didn't have anything that you or I don't have, except maybe a deep faith. So I encourage us all to, before we panic, let's pray and let's articulate our prayers from the bottom of our hearts. Your Heavenly Father wants to hear from you the concerns. Mm-hmm. Always choose prayer rather than despair. That's the first step.
2: Wow. And even, you know, what you call it is an Elijah level prayer. And so many of us don't think of us like Elijah, yet just that passage that you just quoted is a reminder. He was a man just like us, just living life on the earth, looking to God for the help and the resource. And we all need that. Doesn't matter that it's the 21st century now.
1: Mm-hmm. And prayer is not just what you say in between our Father and amen. It's living in an awareness, abiding relationship with Christ. It is a busy, busy world in which we live, and some people might find it difficult to carve out early morning minutes or late evening minutes, and that's okay. Just try to make it your aim to stay in communion with Christ throughout the day as you're standing in line at the grocery store, as you're waiting for the light to change. Make it your aim to keep your mind set on Christ. Pray constantly, the Apostle Paul said. You know, if I live in a spirit of communion with Christ, that's going to keep me out of some trouble, because I'm not going to want to react in a certain way, knowing that Christ is right there on, he's listening, he's communing with me. And so there's something wonderful about spiritualizing our day-to-day life by basking in a spirit of prayer throughout the day.
2: You know, Max, there's so many people that have prayed for things, prayed for people. We hear them on our program all the time. They've called in and, you know, whether it's a relationship that is failed, or maybe an estranged adult child that doesn't speak to them anymore. Mm-hmm. And, you know, you talk about when Elijah gets to that place where he's just struggling and he wrestles with God in prayer. What does that look mm-hmm. like for us today? When we're talking about prayer, so many of us want that instant mm-hmm. reaction from God. I'm praying for this, yeah. and I want you to deliver it. What does it mean to wrestle in prayer?
1: Yeah, I think it's helpful to be reminded that prayer is not asking, it's not just asking God to do what we want, but it's asking God to do what is right. Mm-hmm. Jesus, when he prayed, said, "Not my will, but your will be done." That's the most important example of prayer that exists in the Bible. Jesus, on the night before the crucifixion, he made his desire clear, take this cup away from me. But then he said, not what I want, but what you want. Prayer is submitting ourselves before the hand of a loving and living God and saying, God, here's what I want. Here's my desire. I so long to be in communion with my children again. I so long to have my life extended, to have this condition, this physical concern eliminated. I so long. Please hear my prayer, oh Father. But in the end, I know you know what is best. It is a beautiful example of deepening our relationship with God. And here's the deal. If you present your prayer to your Heavenly Father, and then your Heavenly Father does not respond in the way you want him to or the time that you want him to, then you can have confidence in knowing that his will is perfect. I just got off the phone yesterday. No, was that this morning? No, it was in the last 12 hours with a dear friend who got word that there's nothing else that can be done for his cancer. This is a wonderful man, just a man of God. And he said that the doctor came into the hospital room and said, we've done all we can do. But there's nothing else. It's just now you're on the clock is the way the doctor said it, which probably could have been said better. But my friend gave this response. He said, well, I've prayed about it. And he said, the bad news is I'm dying. The good news is I'm dying. I think I'll have dinner. That was the entirety of his response. He said, wow. I prayed about it. So he had left that in the Lord's hands. And he knows God loves him. He knows God's ultimate answer to prayer is not in this life, but the next life. Right. And God answered that prayer with peace, really not with more breath. It doesn't appear, at least right now. But he had entrusted his concerns. I think that's an Elijah-level prayer. Whatever you want, Lord, that's what I'll do. Please don't interpret that if God doesn't answer your prayer the way you want him to, that he doesn't love you. That's not right. In fact, he so loves you that he's going to give you the right answer to your prayer.
0: I love what you say in the book, Max, that we're either resting in prayer or we are wrestling in prayer. That's such a profound concept. Another thing that I read in your book, and I already know the answer to this, so I'm going to let you answer it. Some people might be listening and thinking, well, of course Elijah could pray like that. He was Elijah. What do you say to them?
1: I would say Elijah became like that by praying like that.
0: Yes.
1: You know, there's something about wrestling in the presence of God. David in Psalm 51 confessing his sin, or Moses wrestling on Mount Sinai on behalf of the just released slaves, or even Paul pleading with God on behalf of his fellow Jews, wrestling with God. This is what moms and dads do when we wrestle for our children who are wayward. This is what we do when we wrestle for our parents who may be sick. We beg God. We make it clear. We present our case before him. But once again, we conclude the prayer by saying, Lord, my mind is finite. My understanding is small. Your ways are perfect. Your wisdom is unsearchable. I submit myself to your will. Here is my request, but I submit to you. And I think that shapes the soul of the person. And even equally important, it lifts the anxiety we can from then on say, okay, I have cast that concern before the Lord because he cares for me. So I'm going to cast it. I'm going to leave it with him. Be anxious for nothing, the scripture says, but in everything by prayer and petition with thanksgiving, let your requests be made known to God. So rather than turning to anxiety, let's turn toward our Heavenly Father and make our requests known to him.
2: You know, it's interesting about that, Max. We do live in an age where there's a constant cycle of what we need to know or what somebody's telling us we need to know. And you mentioned in the open even about artificial intelligence and just that constant connectivity. It's interesting because when we think about what you just said, we don't go straight to God. We don't go in prayer. We go to the news cycle. And then we wonder why we are so disrupted or feel that anxiety. Right. How would you encourage somebody, you know, because it's a real thing. We carry around our phones that have that constant cycle that we need to know everything. Even the weather report is like, take cover. Yeah. You're going to, you know, it's just constant.
0: It's like every time the bell rings on the phone. Oh, look, more anxiety. It's
1: great. It's a DoorDash anxiety. It's being delivered right to our house.
0: Yeah.
1: So should we, if a person spends, you know, 2 or 3 hours a day listening to network news criticize the other political party and then spends 40 or 45 minutes or maybe an hour a day scrolling through posts and messages, all of which, each of which is comparing one person to the next. So if we spend 4 or 5 hours in that type of environment, should we be surprised when we're anxious? Should be surprised when we initially have worst case scenarios as our default reaction to some of the changes in life? It could be that the reason that we have anxiety as a pervasive pandemic of our day is because we are simply not wired to manage so much much threat.
2: It's
1: and
2: so,
1: so much
2: true.
1: Anger. Elijah, before he was really enlisted in his ministry, it wasn't his first thing. The first thing was a courageous appearance before Ahab and Jezebel. But the second big season of his ministry was complete isolation. God sent him to a brook, to a ravine where he lived, and we're not told how long, but a lot of commentary suggests about a year. But he was by himself. It was some type of preparation by isolation. Can you imagine? he was taken care of by the ravens, and he drank water out of the brook. And I do not know why that was important, but I can imagine he came out of that season with a tender relationship with God, knowing that God would feed him every day, care for him every day, keep him safe every day. It wasn't a comfortable life, but it was a life that that deposited seeds of faith that we see bearing fruit throughout the life of Elijah. I would be the first one to say, and I'll volunteer, let's all volunteer together. Less TV time, less social media time, more time with the open Bible, more time with open heart in front of God. If you're battling anxiety, watch your input, watch your diet, and see if you don't improve your outlook by bringing more faith into your system.
2: It's so powerful because it is something, you know, we call them our phones, but they're literally computers and they're a doorway to everything that's happening. And
1: everything.
2: This isn't, everything. This isn't even, some of us have lived long enough to remember when the phone was attached to the wall and you could leave the house and never know anything while you're out and about. And now, and it's affecting us generations younger and younger that are so concerned.
1: I am deeply concerned. I mean, imagine a gambling casino, a pornography distribution center, a gossip magazine, all within a little tool you can put in your pocket. That's what it is.
2: Well, you can hear the music, Brian.
0: Yeah, we're talking to Max Lucado today on New Life Live, in case you've just joined us. 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
0: All right, we are back on New Life Live. Becky and I have a special guest today. It is Max Lucado, whose new book just came out today. 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And of course, the phone lines are open today, this hour only, at 1-800-229-3000, especially if you maybe want to talk about the subtitle of the book here, Strong Faith in an Age of Anxiety, Chaos, and Exhaustion. So, or maybe you just want to say hi to Max, because we do have a call like that right now. Here is Robin in Warrenton, Virginia, who listens to New Life Live on the New Life app. Hey there, Robin. Thanks for calling in today.
9: Oh, thank you so much. I hope you can hear me okay.
0: Loud and clear.
9: Okay. Well, it's my very great pleasure and very great honor not only to call in to New Life Live, because I was pulling out the Bible that I was sent by Steve Arterburn. That was way back, I think it was right after December of 2021, and I had been going through being sick, you know, with the COVID. And so I just really appreciated that you guys are talking about the phones and waiting on a call. Like right now in our household, we're waiting on the plumber to call us back. So I really appreciate the topic and the fact that Max is a guest today, because the phone did send me a text that, hey, you know, because I listen all the time through the app. I used to listen to the radio before my radio broke. So I wanted to say, first of all, thank you, thank you, thank you so much to Max. Okay, I'm not going to get emotional. I'm a kid, okay, and I'm an old fart, so I remember the phones on the walls with the long extension cords. So as a teenager, you could walk into the laundry room and not have your parents hear who you were talking to.
2: Right.
9: But I was raised on Oswald Chambers and the devotionals that my mom and dad would have at dinner. And, you know, I wanted to say, Max, the amazing part about how you can reach people and touch people, especially when it deals with anxiety or apprehension, or really we know it's fear, right? Underneath that, if we're really honest with ourselves and our ego and our pride, that even your own honesty and things that you've shared in the past, I've seen you interviewed on TV, you know, through TBN. But what I wanted to say is that the previous books you've written, and even listening to the radio for so many years, you guys have no idea probably how many other people have been listening and have been blessed by the scenario that was shared and the advice and the wisdom through sharing scripture and the insights that you all have. But Max, as someone myself, I'm an old fart, I'm 66, about to turn 67. I have been so appreciative, and sometimes in the mornings with friends of mine, I'll call them to be their backup call at 5:30, and we'll read from your devotionals, like Grace for the Moment. And mine's so worn out, it's like volume two. And I just want to bring up the idea that recently there was one picture image, and you're so good at that, that I think that's what sometimes gets through everything. Every once in a while, rarely, and I thank the Lord for giving me, blessing me with maybe a few words, like a poem, that you created this picture image of a little boy in his hand. It could be a little girl, you know, in the hand of the Father. And in that devotional, I think it was just in August,

0: right? He threw the little boy up and then held him in his arms and said, I love you. And you were trying to get across the fact that just because the circumstances changed and the boy wasn't on the ground walking side by side, hand in hand, if that was an experience that the little boy didn't expect, it didn't change the nature of the love that the father, in this idea would be God, had for the son or the daughter. And so I just wanted to thank you so much, because it's that kind of word picture that gets through like a zinger, that like an arrow to someone's heart, when we're not being honest with ourselves about, okay, this is going on. I'm starting a new job. I just broke my ankle twice, you know, that's me. And having anxiety about stepping in without having fear. And so the last blessing I wanted to share that might be a gift back to Max is that one little thing that your devotionals, and I'm sure this book is going to be awesome, it made me realize, like, ding dong Betty, I'm such a silly head because I came to know the Lord through a Billy Graham crusade when I was 7 or 8 years old. And I just thought about it for the first time, and it was the way that you put it in one of the little devotionals, that it said that Jesus being the Son of God, and if that was the Holy Spirit letting me know that maybe God had Jesus come as a human being so that I would know it's possible for me to be a daughter or for someone else to be a son. Because like they say, you know, God doesn't have any grandkids. And so I had never thought about that ever before, as just the fact that he came so that we could know that he wants a family.
1: Yeah.
0: So when they say that prayer is the last thing, I feel like, no, it should, you know, when all else fails, I think it should be the first thing. And even though I'm in my middle 60s, I still feel like a young kid, and I'm still learning how to rely on it first, because like you say, don't despair. And there's none that compares, right, to talking to Jesus and talking to the Lord through the Holy Spirit. And I just wanted to thank you so much.
1: Oh, Robin, thank you for calling in and saying that. Max, you are a prolific writer, a prolific author. Where did you learn to write like this? Did you set out to author all these books?
2: Well, thank you, Robin, for those words. It is encouraging to be reminded of God's love. No, I did not at all, Brian. I was a high school drunk. I was a college almost flunky. Came to Christ at the age of 20 and felt called to be a missionary. And in preparation for mission service, found that I really loved writing. And so nobody's more surprised than I am. I'm so grateful that God could use an old drunk like me to touch people's hearts.
1: We're talking to Max Lucado today on New Life Live, his new book, Unbreakable Courage. Robin, you're going to love this one too. So are you all. Get it at newlife.com. We'll be back.
3: 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Over 200 million people across this planet suffer from internet and social media addiction. More than half of all students have said social media made them feel less confident about themselves. Teens who spend 5 hours or more a day on their devices are 70% more likely to have a risk factor for suicide. Over 90% of parents think social media is having a negative impact on their children's mental health. In fact, the Surgeon General suggests adding a warning label that states, social media can be toxic to the mental health of young people. 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
1: We are back from the break, or as we're going to start referring to them now, divine disruptions, because that's something Max Lucado talks about in his new book. It's called Unbreakable Courage. And Max, why don't you tell us what you mean by divine disruptions? I mean, nobody wants to be disrupted. We're too busy. We're trying to get to work and all this other stuff that's going on.

0: on disruptions are like, wait, what? Now? Not now? Not now?
1: Well, remember, the story of Elijah is based in what was the darkest period in the history of ancient Israel. 9 centuries before Christ, the whole country had sold out to the false worship, the worship of the false gods Baal and Asherah. It, terrible as it sounds, they practiced simple prostitution and even child sacrifice. It was just a deep, dark, dank period in the history of Israel. And we need to keep in mind, you know, that the Jews are God's chosen people through whom he brought the Messiah. And Satan knows this, and he has always attempted to interrupt the lineage that was promised for Jesus' arrival into the world. And so that's what he was doing during the days of Elijah. God's response was divine disruptions. He brought about events that that called the people back to him. And really, the story of Elijah is one divine interruption, disruption after another. Elijah showing up in the throne room of Ahab and Jezebel, the 7-year drought. Elijah demonstrating the power of God over death with the little boy who died. Most insignificantly, the event on Mount Horeb, of fire falling from heaven in front of what could have been a crowd of 1 million people. 850 false prophets saw their ministry come to an end. Just one interruption, one disruption after another. And that's how God worked through Elijah. I believe that's how God works today. I do believe God uses everything. We want him to bring blessings, but he permits burdens because his goal is to have a relationship with us. His goal is to get us home safely. That's it. His goal is to get us home safely. He's the father of the prodigal, pacing the porch, looking for us to come home. And he will allow us to spend time in the pig pen if that's what it takes for us to come to our senses. And so we need to understand that God's ultimate goal is not that Max be happy or not that Max be comfortable, but that Max be saved. That's God's goal. And once we can agree with God's agenda and submit our agenda to his, then we see these interruptions or disruptions as something that is intended to develop our faith and get our attention. And we learn to perk up, and instead of complain, we pray.
2: You know, you just described what life was like, what the world was like during that time. And I don't know that many of us who've read the stories throughout the Bible really can really take in how dark it was. But you also talk about how Ahab is not our enemy. So what do you mean? And, you know, how does that impact us with our cultural battles today?
1: Well, anybody who's read 1 Kings remembers there's that litany of listing of the kings, and so-and-so was more evil than any other king, and so-and-so was more evil than any of the other kings.
2: Yeah.
1: And then we get to Ahab and Jezebel, and they are the worst of the worst, and there's a reason I've never met anybody who named their kid Ahab or Jezebel. I mean, they were vile. They were vile. And it's easy to look at them and say they were the enemy. Now, they were the pawns in the hand of the enemy, but one of the overarching messages of Elijah's story is the Lord God of Israel lives, and there is an enemy of the Lord God of Israel, and that is the devil. The devil. Secular society does not want to take into consideration the fact that there is a supernatural conflict taking place around us. But our biblical worldview says there is a God. And he does have an enemy. That enemy has been defeated. He will ultimately be cast out. But between now and his ultimate demise, he's going to stir up as much trouble as he can. That's why the Apostle Paul says, our enemy is not flesh and blood, but our enemy is we do not fight against flesh and blood, but we fight against the powers of this present darkness, the principalities and the powers of this present darkness. And we need to keep that in mind. Otherwise, we begin to dehumanize humans. We begin to even demonize humans. We see that the real problem is whoever's either elected or wasn't elected, or who made the movie, or, you know, who stars in the movie. Yeah, well, really, the big problem is the devil and his influence in the world. And that's why we fight with weapons that the world doesn't use. We fight

0: of prayer and worship and trusting God's word. And so let's don't give in to pointing the finger at people. Let's acknowledge that the devil is still lurking around like a lion looking for someone to devour. To be real quick, let me add, he's not going to win. He's not going to win.
1: No, right.
0: And I don't think he can take our salvation. He can take our joy and our peace, but he cannot take what God has already given to us. So let's turn to our Heavenly Father for strength and just be at peace, because we know the devil's time is short.
1: It's such a good reminder, because of all the messages that are coming at us and the certainty at which they are delivered. You know, I'm a fan of the comment column. I don't know why. I go to the comments when I see an article, and then I just watch the discussion. It's not even a discussion, because people are very certain with what they think the world is supposed to be like, good, bad, or indifferent. Mm-hmm. And they're very mm-hmm. firm in their beliefs. That is the darkness of this age. And yet what you're calling us to is solitude and silence, to come away and spend time with God. How do people do that?
0: I think what we can develop as we're shaping our souls, our inward being, is a deep conviction of the things that matter and an appreciation for the things that matter less.
1: Right.
0: What really matters is that every person has an answer to the two major challenges of life. One is failure or sin. The other is death. Unless a person has an answer for the fact that someday they're going to take a final breath, and unless that answer is life-giving and encouraging, then not life is going to be difficult. And mm-hmm. sin, people may pretend that they've never sinned, but down deep we know we do despicable things, mm-hmm. and we need grace. We need forgiveness. Mm-hmm. Now, from my perspective, the gospel is simply the fact that Jesus Christ paid for my sins, and he paved the way out of my grave. That's mm-hmm. the gospel. That's core to me. And I'm not going to budge on that. I'm not going to budge. Now, there's a lot of secondary issues. How I should vote. What the role of a pastor should be in a church. Whether I should attend a particular church or not. Should a person tithe or not. I mean, there's so many things that I think are important, but they're secondary. What right. we tend to do is get caught up in secondary things like they were primary things. Let's right. identify the primary things. For me, it's the death, burial, and resurrection of Christ. That's the gospel. I'm not going to budge on that. But on the secondary things, let's agree to disagree. Let's calm down. Take a deep breath. Let's realize we can live together with differing opinions about a lot of things. Remember that book that came out a few years ago, Don't Sweat the Small Stuff? And it's all small stuff. That was such a great book title. And the book was good, too. But it really is small stuff. The big stuff, forgiveness of sin, victory over the grave. That's the gospel.
1: I think, too, when we have that strong conviction, Max, that you're talking about, what our belief system is, it gives us the courage in the face of a culture that is chaotic. And I also think that goes back to what you were talking about, even with silence and solitude. We don't have to have an answer to everybody. We have to have an answer to God himself, right?
0: Amen. Well said, Becky. Really well said. Yeah.
1: I've read the book.
0: Yeah, and we don't have to engage with everything.
1: No.
0: You know,
1: mm-mm.
0: we don't. I mean, if somebody thinks AI is the devil incarnate, well, that's their business. Okay,
1: right.
0: Go ahead. If somebody thinks that... I overreacted about the danger of phones. Well, I get that. Maybe I did overreact. We don't have to get mad at each other over everything.
1: Right.
0: That's a challenge of this day and age, because there is a tendency to yell at our neighbors rather than be kind to our neighbors.
1: And that's coming from that spirit of fear, that spirit of anxiety, the spirit of chaos that we live in. And Christ calls us to a mind of peace. And I think we can get there. We just have to encourage one another along the way.
2: Indeed. Something else from Max's book, Unbreakable Courage, was a line that says, Christians should not be weird, just contagiously kind. And the Bible does talk about us being a peculiar people. Well, how peculiar would it be?

0: to show kindness in this day and age of chaos and anxiety and exhaustion. You've got to read this book. It's called Unbreakable Courage. It's from our guest today, Max Lucado. It's in the newlife.com store. Pick up a few copies. You know, Christmas will be here in like 4 months. Just buy a whole case of them. Give them to all your friends. We'll be back.
1: Finally, radio that's here to make a difference. 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
2: This is Every Man's Battle with Stephen Arterburn. 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
3: Every spiritual community is a microcosm of the entire body of Christ. As you work together, you enjoy the combined wisdom, experience, and talents of all the members. It's part of God's plan that you're part of a community, but make no mistake, it requires great humility. Let me share a story about a man named Hank who was on the verge of financial disaster. His freewheeling adventures had gotten him into trouble, and as he attempted to rescue himself, he nearly had an emotional breakdown. Finally, he surrendered his situation to God. Knowing that he needed to end his habits and follow a saner financial course, he submitted himself to a group of Christian businessmen in his church. They agreed to help him. 5 years after his brush with financial disaster, Hank had fully recovered. Then little by little, he began taking risks again. One night he awoke in a sweat, realizing that he'd reverted to his old habits. As he confessed to his group the next morning, they prayed with Hank and showed him from God's word how greed and pride had deceived him. They confessed, too, that they should have been more diligent. One friend said, "It's not just a matter of your being accountable to us. It's a matter of our being responsible friends to you." And as each member of Christ's body takes the posture of humility, the entire body is built up.
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0: Our guest today on New Life Live is the master storyteller, the king of alliteration, Max Lucado. His new book is called Unbreakable Courage. It is such a great read. You can pick it up in the newlife.com store. You know, I don't know how you guys read books. I like to have my pen ready when I find something I like and I underline it. But sometimes you get to a portion and you realize that, like, I'm not going to start underlining right away. I want to see where I'm going to start and where my underline is going to end, right? So as I'm reading page 21 of Max Lucado's book, Unbreakable Courage, it comes to this part and I'm like reading and reading. So what I wound up doing is instead of underlining on this page, I don't know if you can tell on the camera there, but I just circled the page number down at the bottom because I figured, you know what? The whole page is really good. And it's talking about not resisting the season of isolation. Embrace it. Turn to God as your best friend. Find what it means to walk in the Spirit, to lean on and lean into Him as your comforter. Lay claim to a quiet place. We were just talking about silence and solitude. A spot where you can hear God's voice and where you can be honest with yourself and with God. It could be a park, could be a closet, could be a patio. But the important thing is just find that place.
5: That's good for the heart, isn't it?
0: Mm-hmm.
5: It really is. In fact, I needed that reminder. Thank you, Brian, even though you read my own words to me. I've had a very busy weekend, traveled all day yesterday, got in late last night, started early this morning, and I've been a little frazzled myself. Mm. And as you were reading, I thought I could take some of my own medicine there. I need to just take a deep breath, go find it. It doesn't have to be an hour even, just right. 5 or 10 minutes to breathe deeply, to think deeply, and to praise greatly. It's a way of managing this busy life that we lead.
6: Do you know, I'm always amazed at the story of Elijah when after he defeats the prophets and he finds

0: the tree and he's scared. And that mm-hmm. it always shocks me because he doesn't pay attention to how God showed up for him. And I think many of us struggle with the recognition of God is preparing and providing. And like you just said, Max, when we're going 90 miles an hour, even taking the concept of I don't have to be all things to all people. Yes, I have responsibility, but God is the God of everything, even of my schedule, if I allow him to be that way. But Elijah is such a great story for us, and we're just so grateful that you put him to words that we can identify with. What's the one thing that you hope from this book for the reader to receive?
1: Well, thank you for reminding us to discuss, at least touch on the fact that he was not always strong. Mm-hmm. Immediately after the Mount Carmel miracle, he ran. He got word that Jezebel was out to get him. And he ran and ran and ran and ran. Weeks and weeks he ran. And finally, under a juniper tree, he really articulated a voice of suicide. He said, Lord, I've had enough. Mm-hmm. And it's a powerful moment in the story of Elijah. But God came and ministered to him there, told him to rest, gave him some food. Elijah regrouped, went into a cave. God called him out of the cave and spoke to him through a still, small voice. I think that's some good practical counsel. If somebody listening today battles with depression, could be you need to see a counselor, a therapist. These folks that you're talking to today can help you beyond anything. I stand totally behind New Life, and I have for decades now, and I'm so grateful. And they can connect you with somebody who can give you good spiritual advice and counsel. But at least get some rest. Get some rest. Replenish yourself. Come out of the cave. God didn't let Elijah stay in the cave. He doesn't like us to be isolated. And then listen for that still small voice of God. He's not upset with you. He's still speaking to you. And I believe that that is a promise he gives to every person.
0: He is a loving and caring God. And here, you know, at the pinnacle of Elijah's ministry, then to go into the depth, there are people that are listening today that are struggling with loss of, you know, a loved one. Maybe they've passed away. They've struggled with their own shame of what they've done wrong or what decisions that they've made in their life. And they may be thinking, God's done with me. Well, how would you encourage them, Max?
1: I would say the reason that the Bible is a collection of stories is for people like you and me, that these stories were captured to encourage us. The reason that we know that Peter cursed Christ is because Christ knew that we would all do things that would cause us unbelievable shame. But the reason we know that the Apostle Paul wrote words like, what I want to do, I don't. What I do is what I don't want to do. It's because God knew we would say the same thing. So wherever you are in your life, the Bible is full of people who are going through the same thing. Listen, the only reason their stories are in the Bible is they just happened to be around when the Bible was being written. We're all people who struggle with these challenges. Turn to the Word of God. Let it be the authoritative voice in the struggles of your life. You know, Elijah's story, he bursts onto the scene out of nowhere, and then his death is every bit as magnificent and spectacular. Mm-hmm. He's whisked up off the planet in a fiery chariot. Our Heavenly Father's going to come for us, too. He has promised that the day is coming in which he will come. I will come back and take you to be with me so that you can be with me forever. That's his promise to you. He made that promise the night before his crucifixion. This life is brief. I know it can be tough, but it's brief. And he will come for you. Live every day like he's coming today.
0: Yeah. Amen. Amen. You know, it reminds me of that old saying that says, only one life will soon be passed, and only what's done for Christ will last. And we have to encourage each other as the day is coming near. Even so, Lord Jesus, come. Thank you, Max, for this incredible book and the encouragement and your faithfulness to God in your ministry. It's something that many

0: of us are looking for. We hear too many bad stories, you know, where people get trapped by the enemy. And you have been faithful, and we are grateful for that.
1: Yes, Brian? Indeed. Yeah, so many great takeaways from this book. It's called Unbreakable Courage. It's in the newlife.com store. One other one that I wanted to touch on really quick. Whatever predicament you're going through, whatever drought you're going through, God has set a time limit for that. Max, I don't know if you can talk about that in like 30 seconds.
2: I can. Everything that happens only happens for a time. It's just a season. What is that old? And it came to pass. I remember hearing a Southern Baptist pastor, I love Buckner Fanning. He would always say, you know that phrase, and it came to pass. Because everything comes, but then it passes. Mm-hmm. It really does. It really does. Grief, as heavy as it is today, will pass. Doubts, as plaguing as they are today, will pass. Guilt, as heavy as it is today, it will pass. Weather the storm. It's coming to an end.
1: 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Max, it was a pleasure speaking with you today. So good having you on New Life Live. We can't wait for your next book to come out. I mean, this one just came out. We're waiting for the next one. So I don't know when that one will be out. But thank you so much for your ministry, as Becky just said right now. We've enjoyed how the Lord has used you over the years. And just keep the faith, brother. God bless you. Thank you so much.
0: God bless you and your family and the new grandbabies and even the older ones, too.
1: Yes.
2: 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And God bless you.
1: All right, Max. 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God bless you guys. Thanks for watching and listening. 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
3: 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Pray for those who persecute you. In that way, you will be acting as true children of your Father in heaven. Jesus' words from Matthew 5, verses 44 and 45.

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2: Hello, friends. Would you like to hear an amazing fact? In 2015, Guinness World Records identified Masandaram, India, as the wettest place on Earth. The region, about 4,600 feet above sea level, receives rainfall of 449 inches annually. That's almost 40 feet of rain a year, more than three times as much as Hilo, Hawaii, which is the wettest place in the United States. And that's just their average. In 1985, the region experienced a record-busting 1,000 inches of rain. The area is blessed with incredible flora and fauna, but you better bring your umbrella year-round. The torrential rains are caused by warm, moist winds carried from the Bay of Bengal that are funneled into a narrow zone of cool air over the Khasi Hills, thus continually transforming the moisture into mist and rain clouds. And it doesn't just rain, it pours. Any house with a tin roof becomes so loud, it's virtually impossible to have a conversation.

0: Many homes and schools use grass roofs to quiet the roar when it rains in a heavy way. During the monsoon season, it's not uncommon to have 40 days of unrelenting rain in Masinram. Fortunately, the land is steep and well-drained, so it never floods. I even heard Pastor Ross, they actually have trouble getting drinking water because it rains so much and it all just runs down the hill. They've not been able to build a containing pond. What do they say? Water, water everywhere and not a drop to drink.
1: That's right. Well, you know, Pastor, like we were just talking about it here. You have a place that has so much water, so much rain, and then you have other places on the planet that is just dying for rain. I mean, I think California and the western part of the United States, it's been dry, and of course you have fires as a result. And yet there's some places that just have a lot of rain. Of course, you've been in Hawaii. I have. We've been in Hilo. And it does rain there a lot, almost every day. When I was there, it rained.
0: It's very common. In the afternoon, the clouds gather, and it rains. Mm-hmm. And I was there once on vacation with our family. Wouldn't you know it was a vacation? And Hawaii had experienced 40 days and 40 nights of rain. It wasn't continual, but for 40 days it rained, which makes us think of, what story in the Bible?
1: Whenever you talk about 40 days of rain, you think of Noah and the flood. Now, of course, fortunately, we're not going to have a worldwide flood, but yes, 40 days of rain, you think of Noah. But Noah is also used in the Bible, not only connected with rain, Pastor Doug, but he's also used with sort of our time and things that are taking place just before Jesus comes.
0: Yeah, the Lord said that as it was in the days of Noah, the conditions that brought on the destruction of the world back then will be replicated. And the Bible tells us that, you know, violence filled the world at that time. Of course, we've got, you know, war and violence on the streets and on the battlefront, as well as immorality. And Jesus said the days would be like the days of Noah and the days of Lot, meaning Sodom and Gomorrah. And that kind of describes conditions in the world today. You can read this in Luke 17:26. Jesus is speaking, and he said, "As it was in the days of Noah, so will it be also in the days of the Son of Man. They ate and they drank, they married wives, they were given in marriage." Not that there's anything wrong with eating and drinking. He's talking about to excess. Marrying wives, giving in marriage, marriage and divorce, it's talking about. "Until the day that Noah entered the ark and the flood came and destroyed them all." So they did not know, both in Sodom, in Gomorrah, among the people living in Noah's day, the sun was shining for 7 days before the flood. And then, boom, it happened. And Jesus tells us, one of the shortest verses in the Bible, he says, speaking of the last days, "Remember Lot's wife." The people then didn't know it was their last night, their last day. And we've got an offer that I think talks about that.
1: The book is called The Last Night on Earth, and it looks at these prophecies in the Bible. They talk about end-time events. We'll send it to anyone for free. All you have to do is call the number 800-835-6747. You can ask for offer number 101 or ask by name. The book is called The Last Night on Earth. We'll be happy to send it to anyone in North America. Again, that number is 800-835-6747. That is our resource phone line. This is a live program. And if you have a Bible question, the phone line here to the studio is 800-463-7297. That's 800-463-7297. Pastor Doug, we were just talking before the program. We mentioned we haven't had a chance to actually do a live program sort of on and off for a couple of weeks, but it's good to be back. And finally, we're able to take these Bible questions. It's sort of an international Bible study. So if you have a Bible-related question, friend, call 800-463-7297. Well, before we go to the phone lines, we always like to start with a word of prayer. So we'll do that now. Dear Father, we thank you for your word, the Bible. We thank you for the opportunity to be able to study together. And Lord, we ask your blessing upon this program and also those who are listening, wherever they might be. Lead us into a clearer and a full understanding of the Bible. We ask this in Jesus' name. Amen.
0: Amen.
1: All right, we're going to go to the phone lines. Our first caller this evening is Glenn, listening in Ohio. Glenn, welcome to the program.
2: Good evening, gentlemen. Thank you very much for taking my call.
0: Yes.
2: And it concerns the question of a translation of the Bible, which means much to me, and I think it's a significant mistranslation. It's 1 John 5:18. There's two sections to the verse. In King James, it says, "He who is born of God does not sin." But I heard a translation the other day on Radio 74 that said, "He that abideth with God does not sin." And that I think that it's diluting a truth, and that's, you know, when one is born again. And I this question that my question is, you know, the validity of that translation.
0: Yeah, well, there's, of course, several translations translate this differently. I typically read the King James or New King James. You got me curious, and I opened up the English Standard Version, and here it reads, "We know that everyone who has been born of God does not keep on sinning, but he who is born of God protects him, and the evil one does not touch him." And so I think that when I've looked at this verse before, and Pastor Ross may also know about it, the verb that is used there for sin is talking about practicing sin. So when we're born again, we do not live a life of practicing sin. It doesn't mean that if a person is born again that they are incapable of sin or they may not stumble and fall. So does that make sense?
2: You have the second part of that that says that he that is begotten of God keepeth himself, that the evil one touch him not. And it doesn't sound like there's that much difference between the first part and the second part, if you relate the first part to does not continue to sin. And being born of God to me is the ultimate. And I understand that some people even go so far as to translate that he who is born of God cannot sin. And that sounds like that would be the truth of the matter. Once you're born of God, there's no sin to be done. It makes a lot of sense to me. And when I heard that, it kind of diluted that truth about when one is born again.
0: Yeah, well, in the King James, we know that whoever is born of God sinneth not, but he that is begotten of God keeps himself, that the wicked one touches him not. And I think that's just telling us that when a person is born again, they do not live a life of sin. But again, I don't think you can use this verse to say that once a person is born again, they are sinless from then until their death or Jesus returns. So is that what you're wondering, or are you saying that?
2: Well, I think that the thing that's diluted is, personally, I believe that a person is saved and born again like Yeshua was, and that's by a resurrection, and that's going to be at the second coming. And from that point forward, we're eternally secure, and there's no more, when you're born of God, there's no more sin. That's my thinking.
0: Okay.
1: Yeah, I mean, the point you're mentioning there, talking about the resurrection, I think we're all in agreement there that when Jesus comes and the dead in Christ are resurrected, absolutely sin is no more. Eventually, there is the final destruction of sin and sinners, but we can be spiritually born again now. We can be set free. Jesus said, "If the Son sets you free, you shall be free indeed." But once again, the Bible also warns us that says, "Let him who thinks he stands takes heed lest he fall." So, you know, Peter said, "Lord, I'm ready to go to prison and to death." And then we find out a little later in the same chapter, he denies Christ. So we can never be self-conscious and think somehow we can overcome in our own strength. It is Christ that works in us. So we've got to keep trusting in him.
0: And we have a book that I think would answer this. It gives a really balanced view, and it's got a provocative title. Is It Possible to Live Without Sinning?
1: Mm-hmm.
0: And Joe Cruz, the author of this booklet, he goes through the scriptures and talks about what it means to live a holy life. And he deals with the subject of sinlessness as well. So folks would really enjoy that. It's the book called, Is It Possible to Live Without Sinning?
1: If you'd like to receive the book, all you need to do is call the number 800-835-6747, and you can ask for the book, Is It Possible to Live Without Sinning? 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Thanks for your call, Glenn. We've got Brittany listening in California. Brittany, welcome to the program.
3: Hey.
0: Hi. Thanks for calling. And your question?
3: Yeah, my question is, why is the name Malchus only in John's gospel and not in the others?
0: My guess is when you read the Gospel of John, John seems to have more personal information on what's happening with the court and the trial, because you'll read that the other disciples forsook Christ and fled. Peter, he stayed outside with the servants of the high priest. John knew somebody that was related to the high priest. He went in. He saw these things firsthand. He gives a little more information about what was the name of the servant that had his ear whacked off. But that's my understanding.
1: Mm-hmm. I think he's just adding some additional details there as to who this person was. You wonder, Pastor Doug, the Bible doesn't tell us, but you wonder to have your ear cut off and then healed miraculously by Jesus. Oh, did this Malchus ever become a believer? I don't know. You know, the Bible does say that there were priests that eventually became believers after Christ rose from the dead through the preaching of the apostles. So we don't know if this Malchus, a servant of one of the priests, the high priest's servant, the Bible doesn't say.
0: His name, I just looked it up out of curiosity. The name Malchus means the counselor, means a reigning counselor. Interesting.
1: All right. Well, thanks for your call, Brittany. We've got Caleb listening in New York. Caleb, welcome to the program.
4: Hello. Thank you, Pastor Ross and Pastor Doug Bachelor. Thank you for picking up my call.
0: Thanks for calling.
4: So my question is, I had a dream the other night that really scares me. I wonder if does God speak to us in dreams? Because, as you know, the return of Christ is described in the Bible as a wedding, and we are the church of the bridegroom. And the other night I had a dream, and my brother, I have a brother who is not really religious. He doesn't really go to church, which is I'm not judging him. You know, I'm no better than him. But I had a dream we were supposed to go to a wedding, and he made it there, and I was late. I was running late, and I've been nervous and about this, and I was running late, and the dream ended like I don't know if I made it. I was just wondering, is that like a sign of God telling me, you know, get my life together, or is it a sign saying I may not make it to heaven? Does God do that? Would he do that?
0: Let me give you a scripture. Of course, I'm not going to claim I've got the gift of interpretation, but it does tell us in the book of Joel, chapter 2, and you look at verse 28, and it'll come to pass afterward that I will pour out my spirit on all flesh, and your sons and your daughters will prophesy, your old men will dream dreams, and your young men will see visions. So having dreams or God giving dreams, there's nothing in the Bible that tells us that God has ever curtailed that ability to speak to people through dreams. I mean, he spoke to Joseph through a dream. God even spoke to Pontius Pilate through a dream and said, no, his wife, and Pilate's wife was told, have nothing to do with that just man. And she wasn't a Christian. So God can certainly speak to you through dreams, and maybe the Lord is telling you that, I don't think God would give you a dream just to tell you you're doomed. He probably would give you a dream to tell you that, you know, this could be your fate if you don't repent and come back to him. I'm not going to pretend I'm Daniel or Joseph and I understand what that dream means. That'd be between you and the Lord. But yes, the Bible says God does speak through dreams.
1: Mm-hmm. And there's different times in our life probably that we can look back and we can see how God was speaking to us, maybe through a friend, maybe through circumstances, maybe through a dream or an impression. And it's God wanting to get our attention, trying to warn us, saying, you know, you're doing something wrong, or repent, or this is the way I want you to go. So I think we need to be sensitive to that. Of course, we've got to test everything by the Word of God. I mean, you don't have a dream, and then if it contradicts the Bible, say, well, this must be God. No, God will never contradict
0: the
1: Bible. But we do want to be sensitive to that.
0: Yeah, I've heard a number of testimonies in recent years, and this is not what you base your theology on, of people like, for instance, in Islam, and someone will have a dream, and the Lord speaks to him and says, Jesus appears to them, and they had no inclination. They weren't reading the Bible, and he says, I am the truth. Read the Bible. And they say, God gave me a dream, and it brings them to the Lord. It's hard to question that. I mean, it seems like it's valid. So,
1: all right. Well, thanks for your call, Caleb. Again, friends, if you have a Bible question, the phone line is 800-463-7297. That'll get you right here in the studio, 800-463-7297. We've got Aaron listening in North Dakota. Aaron, welcome to the program.
5: Hey, thank you.
0: Thank you for calling.
5: A quick question. In Matthew 24:20, It says, and pray that your flight may not be in winter or on the Sabbath. It's obvious that you don't want to be running in the winter, but why would you not want to run on the Sabbath?
0: Well, for one thing, you know, the Sabbath is supposed to be a day of rest. You wouldn't want it to be a day of anxiety and fleeing for your life. So it would sort of be the antithesis of the purpose of the Sabbath. You don't want to be in a situation where you're challenged with that kind of decision. You know, soldiers are ready to go to war, but in Israel, they really don't like going to war on Sabbath, but they will if they have to. And I've heard people say that this is a dual prophecy because sometimes on Sabbath, it talks about Nehemiah, they threatened to shut the gates on Sabbath because the people were going out and buying and selling. I don't think that's the best argument for this verse because Jesus is looking down in history hundreds, if not thousands of years. So I think mainly it's just saying, you know, fleeing for your life is not a good restful practice.
1: And in the immediate context of the verse, it's talking about the destruction of Jerusalem where the Romans surrounded the city. And the idea that the gate would be open during the week and then closed on the Sabbath, Oh, well, that doesn't really make sense. If the enemy's outside the walls, the gate would have been closed all the time. So this wasn't just to an admonition that pray that you don't have to flee on the Sabbath because the gate would be closed, but rather the idea is if you're going to be keeping the Sabbath, which the disciples of Christ and the Christians were to be doing, and this is some 70 AD,
0: yeah,
1: it means that the Sabbath was still a special day, a special day of worship and communion. And so it has relevance and importance.
0: Right. And not in the winter because there's no food in the fields to glean or harvest.
1: And according to history, Pastor Doug, I don't believe the Christians who recognized that sign and listened to the words of Jesus when it came time for them to flee from Jerusalem, history bears fact that they didn't have to flee in winter, neither on the Sabbath, so their prayers were answered.
0: Mm-hmm.
1: God took
0: That's
1: care
0: right.
1: of them. Next caller that we have is Juan, listening from Massachusetts. Juan, welcome to the program.
6: Hi, thank you, guys.
0: Yeah.
6: First, I want to say I'm a big fan of Pastor Batchelor and you, Ross, and I pray that God keeps blessing you both.
0: Thank you.
6: Is it possible in today's day and age to be translated into heaven before Jesus comes, like Enoch and Elijah did?
0: Well, the Bible says all things are possible with God. That would certainly be the exception. The rule is it's appointed unto man once to die in the judgment, unless you're alive when the Lord returns. Someone might be caught up in vision. It just as, John was, and the prophets may be shown a vision of heaven, but to literally be taken up like Enoch, I don't anticipate that's going to happen very much in the last days, especially now because people would assume that the secret rapture had taken place and only one person was ready. So, anyway, any thoughts on that?
1: Yeah, I'm just going to add to that. It's significant that Elijah was taken to heaven and that Moses, who died and was resurrected and was taken to heaven, and they served as types for the second coming. When Christ comes again, you'll have those who will be translated without seeing death, symbolized by Elijah, and you have those who are resurrected, symbolized by Moses.
0: And Enoch, it says he was the seventh from Adam,
1: and he was
0: so
1: taken
0: he's like
1: up.
0: The last generation.
1: That's right.
0: He's resurrected. So they're all three types.
1: Mm-hmm.
0: Yeah.
1: There's significance to
0: that. So God doesn't really need the types anymore, so probably not.
1: Yeah, I mean, I think we're close enough to the end of time now.
0: You just say, wait for the real
1: just
0: thing.
1: Just wait, yeah.
0: That's
1: we're
0: right.
1: almost there. All right, thank you for your call, Juan. We've got Phil listening in Arizona. Phil, welcome to the program.
7: My question is, the question is speaking in tongues. I've been told that it's evidence that you have the Holy Spirit, and it's something that it's needed. I guess it's proof of the Holy Spirit. I've heard people that were speaking in tongues, but, couldn't understand what they're saying, and there was no one there pretty much to kind of interpret it to what's going on. I thought it was more along the lines I read in Acts that there was a myriad of people there at the time of speaking different languages, and they were able to talk to all of them in their native tongue. So if you can explain that to me, I would appreciate it.
0: Yeah, speaking in tongues is a gift of the Spirit that is often misunderstood. It's to make it very simple. Jesus told the apostles, and you'll read this in Mark chapter 16, he said, you will speak with other tongues. The Holy Spirit would come on them, and one of the signs would be they would speak with other tongues. What does that mean? Well, they were bright, but not formally educated, and very few of them spoke other languages. They all probably spoke Aramaic, maybe a little bit of Latin and Greek, because they were occupied by those two forces. But on the day of Pentecost, the Lord miraculously gave the apostles and those in the upper room the ability to speak in other foreign tongues, meaning tongues of people in the world, that they had not formally studied or known because they were visiting Jews from every nation under heaven. This is Acts chapter 2. In Jerusalem, worshiping on Pentecost, they heard the disciples speaking in their tongues from the countries where they had come, and they accepted Jesus and then took the gospel back with them to these other countries. So it was a brilliant way to spread the gospel. They didn't have time to go through a cram course in foreign languages. The Holy Spirit gave them this ability. And when you read in 1 Corinthians 14, it makes an emphasis there that we're really not to be speaking unless people understand what we're saying. You know, Paul said, I'd rather say five words with my understanding that I might instruct others than a 10,000 in an unknown tongue. And he says, if the trumpet makes an uncertain sound, who will prepare for the battle? And if you're going to speak in a different language, make sure that it's translated, and you may need two translators. And he's talking to the Corinthian church where there were multiple language groups there, and the services had become very confusing. And so Paul only addressed the speaking in tongues here in 1 Corinthians. Peter never talks about it. John never talks about it. Matthew never talks about it. Luke never, other than Acts chapter 2. Luke doesn't talk about it. I guess Acts 10 and Acts 19 tell of a case where they spoke in tongues, but there are other language groups present. So the fruit of the Spirit is not tongues. The evidence of the Spirit are the gifts of the Spirit. Love, joy. Jesus said you'll know them not by the fruits, but by the gifts. Love, joy, peace. Galatians chapter 5 is where you find the gifts of the Spirit. That's the evidence for the Holy Spirit.
1: And if you think of the word tongue, just think of the word language.
0: Yeah.
1: And the purpose of a language is to communicate. And in this case, it's communicating the gospel.
0: Right.
1: And it was demonstrated in a beautiful way there on Pentecost. We had representatives from the whole realm. They heard them preach the gospel in their own language. They were able to take it back and share it. And Pastor Doug, are there still needs today for the same gift, the gift of tongues? Is that still relevant, or does God not give the gift of tongues anymore? Or does he give it in a different way?
0: Yeah, well, sometimes I think people get the gift of tongues in a practical sense in that they've got a natural ability mm-hmm. for languages, and they're blessed with the ability to translate and speak. I saw some people in church just yesterday that they spoke like four languages, and it's always very impressive to me when people have that gift. I did an amazing fact one time about a man that spoke about 100 languages. They just picked it up. They never had a photographic memory. Anyway, we have a book on that talks about the gift of tongues, and it's called Understanding Tongues. We'll send you a free copy.
1: The number to call for that is 800-835-6747. That is our resource phone line. You can ask for the book. It's called Understanding Tongues, and we'll be happy to send this out to anyone who calls and asks. Again, that number is 800-835-6747. And as we've said before, if you're outside of North America, we're unable to send you the book, but you can go to the Amazing Facts website. You can actually read the book there online. And I believe, Pastor Doug, you've got a sermon dealing with the subject of speaking in tongues. What does the Bible have to say about that? And that's available, even if one were to go to YouTube and just type in Doug Batchelor, speaking in tongues, and I think...
0: probably something like that, and it'll come up. It's amazing to me how Google works or YouTube, yeah.
1: Yeah, absolutely. Looking at the time, Pastor Doug, we probably don't have time to take another call before we take our mid-program break, but just a few things to kind of let our listeners know about. There's a lot happening here at the Amazing Facts Ministry, and we just finished up a weekend dealing with a special summit that we did right here at Amazing Facts, focused on the youth and the power of the story, and I believe all of those programs are archived. Again, at YouTube or at the Granite Bay Facebook page. If anyone missed any of those presentations, they can actually go and take a look at it. And it was a blessing. We had people come from across the country, and just a very powerful weekend.
0: Yeah, it was really nice. We had some great speakers there. And I think that we've got a new website that's developing. It's afyouth.com. And that's AF meaning Amazing Facts Youth. And so we'll have more resources that'll be growing for young people. This sort of grew out of the pandemic. We had an international youth Bible study, and it kept growing. And last year we had our first youth conference, and the church was full, and it was full again yesterday and last night for this program. So, just go take a look at those programs. You'll find them at, you can actually go to the Granite Bay Hilltop website. I know they're archived there, and they are probably also archived on YouTube as well.
1: 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So folks can take a look at it, and they will be blessed. Just a great variety of speakers and wonderful topics.
0: Yep. 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
0: Suicide is a terrible tragedy. 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Jesus

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3: Welcome back, listening friends, to Bible Answers Live. If you've joined us along the way, this is a live international interactive Bible study, and you are invited to call in with your Bible questions. And Pastor Ross, we've got several lines open now. Yeah, we took a couple weeks off because we were traveling. I was in Ireland for 2 weeks and sent greetings to the people there. We even have people there that watch the programs. It's usually archived, but they watch the programs over there in Ireland. And so, you know, when you do a couple reruns, then people think you're not really alive anymore. But we are live. So if you have a Bible question, call us tonight. That number, 800-GOD-SAYS, or 800-463-7297 is the same number. I am Doug Batchelor.
4: My name is John Ross. And as you mentioned, Pastor Doug, we're not only on the radio, you can also tune in through Facebook, through YouTube. We're also on the Amazing Facts television network or channel. So many ways that a person can participate in this live international Bible study. All right, phone number again is 800-463-7297. That'll bring you here into the studio with your Bible question. Next caller that we have is Joe, listening in Colorado. Joe, welcome to the program.
5: Hello, pastors. Thank you so much for taking my call.
3: Yes, sir.
5: Yeah, so my question refers to Proverbs chapter 8, verse 22 to 31. I'll start here. It says, "The Lord possessed me in the beginning of His way, before His works of old. I was set up from everlasting, from the beginning, or ever the earth was." So I understand as Jesus is Lord, and this is Lord speaking right here. So who did the Lord possess? I'm having trouble understanding that passage.
3: Do not be troubled. Jesus said, "Let not your heart be troubled." John chapter 14. Let's go back to the first verse in chapter 8. And here, Solomon, this is a whole soliloquy about wisdom. And what you're reading is part of this. Notice it says, "Does not wisdom cry out, and understanding lift up her voice? She takes her stand on the high hill." He goes through and he compares wisdom to several things. He compares wisdom to a woman. He compares wisdom to a son. And so the whole passage is talking about wisdom. This is not talking about God creating Jesus. It's just talking about the attributes. "My fruit," you look at verse 19, "is better than gold, yes, fine gold, and revenue of choice silver. The Lord possessed me in the beginning of His way." Now I'm in verse 22, talking about wisdom. "Before His works of old, I've been established from everlasting, from the beginning." This is all about wisdom. People sometimes just read these verses, and they don't realize that this is a whole passage talking about how valuable wisdom is. Of course, coming from Solomon, the wisest king, that would be appropriate. Does that make sense?
5: Yes, it makes a lot of sense. Thank you.
3: All right. Hey, thank you so much.
4: Next caller that we have is Steve, listening from Missouri. Steve, welcome to the program.
6: Yes, thank you, pastors. My question is, I'm kind of confused about the city of David. In the Old Testament, it seems like it was Jerusalem when he And when he conquered Jerusalem, it said it became the city of David. And then when we go to Luke, I think it's when the angels are talking to the shepherds, it says, your Savior is born in the city of David, and then that's Bethlehem. So can you clear that up for me?
3: Yeah, you've asked a good question that I've had myself. Yeah, I wish I could say that I know all the answers, but I've noticed that also. Sometimes it refers to as Jerusalem as the city of David. Sometimes, or one time or a couple times, it talks about David being, of course, born in Bethlehem, Jesus born in the city of David, meaning where David was born. David wanted his capital to be in Jerusalem. And then keep in mind, Bethlehem is not far from Jerusalem. So the phrase city of David is used for both cities. That's the only way I can answer that.
4: And just to add to that, I think the phrase city of David with reference to Jerusalem was a temporary name because it was conquered, the old Jebusite fortress conquered by David, named it the city of David, but it didn't take long before it became known as Jerusalem. And then once it was sort of adopted as Jerusalem, rarely is it referred to as the city of David anymore. It served as Jerusalem, especially when the temple was built there as the dwelling place of God. So the city of David from that time onwards seems to be more related to Bethlehem, the birthplace of David, than actually Jerusalem, because Jerusalem replaced the city of David, so to speak.
6: Where was David buried? They buried all the kings in the city of David. I thought they said that too.
3: Yeah, David is buried in Jerusalem.
6: Okay.
3: So they do refer to it, even after the death of David, sometimes they refer to Jerusalem as the city of David, because it was the city he chose as the capital and where he chose to build the temple. That was the love of his heart, is to have a temple for God's glory. So I've studied this, and I've just seen it's interchangeable is the only thing that I can come up with. Sometimes it's talking about the city where David was born, and calling Bethlehem a city is, back in David's day, was sort of funny, because it was like a little pueblo. It wasn't very big. Later, he moved the capital to Jerusalem, and that was called the City of David. But they're not far from each other, either.
4: And wasn't the City of David a portion of Jerusalem? Wasn't the whole Temple Mount? It was the original Jebusite fortress,
3: we
4: and then it was expanded.
3: It. Yeah.
4: I remember in Jerusalem, there was one area they referred to as more the City of David.
3: Because he had built on
4: part.
3: To the Jebusite city. Yeah.
4: So interesting. All right, thanks for your call, Steve. We've got Becky listening from Michigan. Becky, welcome to the program.
7: Hello, how you guys doing?
3: Doing well. How can we help you tonight?
7: Question is, I'm struggling with a diet. I'm trying to lose weight to stay healthy, and I'm really struggling with it. I'm going by a Bible scripture in Philippians chapter 4, verse 13. I can do all things through Christ who strengthens me. Maybe I can get some advice from you guys.
3: Yeah, you know, it is a struggle, and especially any habit. And, you know, changing your habits of eating, as with any habit, it's like you're trying to crawl out of a rut that you've been in. Now, keep in mind, every time that you say no to the temptation to eat either something or time or an amount you shouldn't be eating, which is usually that covers every aspect of a diet, you make it easier next time. Let me see if I can put it this way for you, and that might help you. You have been walking down a trail, a particular trail, for years, and you've gotten used to it, and it's cleared, and it's easy, but it's the trail's going the wrong way. Now you've got to plow a new trail, but there's thorn bushes and things that are blocking the trail, and the first time you go through, you got to hack your way through, and you're tripping, and it's a real problem. But you know what? The next time you take that trail, you did plow things down a little bit. It gets a little easier, and the next time, it gets a little easier. And every time you say no to temptation, and you say yes to the right thing, it makes it easier the next time. So one way that we overcome through the power of God is one moment at a time. It's day by day, sometimes hour by hour. For me, and I often refer back to this, one of my biggest struggles was smoking. And they say sometimes quitting smoking is as hard as heroin. And I struggled. And boy, the first few days I'd quit smoking, I'd think about it just every few minutes. That's all. I couldn't get it out of my mind. I could barely make it from hour to hour. And I fell several times. But finally, I quit and said, enough's enough. And I made it, you know, a day, then two, then three. And now it's been 40 years. So you can do it. And I have a video. I think Pastor Ross heard it. I actually had a food addiction. And I share this video of how I overcame my addiction. All I'm going to do is tell you the title of it. It's a Doug Batchelor Cold Confession. If you want to take a listen to that, Becky, just go to YouTube, type in Doug Batchelor Cold Confession, And I'll tell you kind of, you'll hear me confess what my addiction was and how the Lord helped me get the victory. And praise God, he's helped me keep the victory for about 8 years now. Anyway.
4: Absolutely. It's a great sermon. Really encouraging for a lot of people. I remember, Pastor Doug, when you actually got up and preached that sermon, you could hear a pin drop in the congregation, at least at first, when you said, I'm going to make a confession.
3: Yeah, people want to hear the minister confess. They don't know what to think.
4: But it was extremely encouraging. And yeah, just a great blessing. And take a look at that if you haven't, Becky. I think you'll be blessed. If you have a Bible question, friends, we've got about 15, 16 minutes left. And if you have a question that you're wondering about the Bible or the Christian life, the number to call is 800-463-7297. That's 800-463-7297. Next caller that we have is Taylor, listening from Virginia. Taylor, welcome to the program.
8: I have a question. I don't really know if it counts much as a Christian question in general, but it's more about just kind of like what it is like once we get to heaven.
3: But okay, fire away.
8: All right. My question is about the amount of free will we have in heaven. I was always confused, like growing up, in the church where we were told that we had like free will to like do pretty much anything we wanted, and yet it was always in the boundaries of what was good and right and moral, which is something that humanity in general is just not always good at,
3: right.
8: To say the least. I was wondering if, like, once we reach heaven, are we beyond the reality of sin completely, or are we just absolved from it continually? But I don't know if that's...
3: Yeah, no, it's a good question. I think I understand what you're saying. Will we still be free moral agents in heaven, or since we're beyond the possibility of being tempted, does that mean we're no longer free? You know, I might answer that, and hopefully I'm rightly restating your question, but I might answer that by saying... there is a law that says you're not supposed to murder your children. Most people don't think very much about that law because most people don't want to murder their children. It's kind of a very bizarre perversion when it's, you know, one in a million parents that would think such a thing. Because most parents, they love their children. And it's the last thing that would ever come into their mind. Now, they're free to murder their children. If you wanted to. I mean, you know what I'm saying? They've got the ability. But they don't think about it because they love their children. In heaven, we'll still have that freedom to sin. But now we are so full of the love of God and love for one another that when you look at the Ten Commandments, we are keeping them now because we love. And so are we still free moral agents? Yes. You can read in the book of Nahum that sin will not rise up the second time. Jesus, when he rose from the dead, he still had the scars from his crucifixion in his hands. That'll be a perpetual reminder of what sin cost, and we won't want to ever sin again. Not to mention the devil is gone.
4: Mm-hmm. Absolutely. And, you know, again, you can't have true love without freedom. And the whole experiment with sin proves that. The devil will take worship any way he can get it, but God can only accept worship that he's freely given. Well, that's true for the rest of eternity. God still will accept worship freely given. Of course, we won't want to not worship him because we've seen what sin can do.
3: Yeah, and that's we'll love difference. Him. It'll be our greatest joy.
4: Yep, absolutely. Yep. Good question. Thank you, Taylor. We've got Sean listening from Oklahoma. Sean, welcome to the program.
9: I just want to say thank you from the bottom of my heart, guys. I watch Amazing Facts, and I follow you guys and listen to YouTube all the time.
3: Oh, that means a lot. We appreciate that. Thank you.
9: All right. My question is, I know it's called the millennial reign, and it's millennial means like 1,000 years, but is there anything going to happen after that?
3: Yeah. Well, we'll offer you a lesson on that in just a minute. But at the conclusion of the 1,000 years, and for our friends that are listening, you find the verses on the 1,000 years, sometimes called the millennium. The word millennium is millennium. It just means 1,000 years. You'll find that in Revelation chapter 20. And you can find allusions to the 1,000 years in a few other places in the Bible, but most of it's there in Revelation 20. And it tells us that the devil is tied up for 1,000 years, and after the 1,000 years, he's loosed for a little season. And it says the rest of the dead don't live again till the 1,000 years are finished. So at the end of the 1,000 years, the rest of the dead live again. That's all the lost. Dead in Christ rise first. If all the dead in Christ rise first, the only dead that are left are the dead out of Christ, or the lost, the wicked. They're resurrected. And Satan is now loose because he has someone to tempt. The Bible refers to this mass of all the lost who've ever lived in the resurrection of the lost. is or the second resurrection, as Gog and Magog. Those are ancient enemies of God's people. And the devil will stir them to launch an assault on the city of God. So they say, surround the beloved city, the camp of the saints, and fire comes down from God out of heaven and devours them. Now, you'll also find that that passage in Revelation 20 is also taken from Ezekiel 37 and 38. It talks about Gog and Magog, they surround my people like a cloud. Very same words that you're going to find in Revelation. And then God fights for his people. Then God is going to create a new heavens and a new earth following that. So it's a very interesting time. Now, we have a lesson that talks about that 1,000 years of peace. Is that still the title?
4: It is. It's called 1,000 Years of Peace. It's one of our Amazing Facts study guides. It gets into quite a bit of detail about what happens during that 1,000 years, what will happen at the end of the 1,000 years. To receive it, all you have to do is call the number 800-835-6747. That is our resource phone line, 800-835-6747. Ask for the study guide. It's called 1,000 Years of Peace, and we'll be happy to send that to anyone who calls and asks. And a great study, really exciting subject. So thanks for your call, Sean. We've got Milo listening from Rhode Island. Milo, welcome to the program. Oh, Milo.
10: Hey, can you hear me?
3: Yeah.
10: Hey, how are you?
3: Doing great. How can we help you tonight?
10: So just been recently saved. You can say I've been saved for about 4 to 5 months. You can say, yeah, 5.
3: Congratulations. Praise God.
10: Appreciate it. Amen. Amen. And I'm so grateful. And I have this desire to, you know, minister and disciple and just to assist God as much as possible. But I don't know where to go, whether north, south, east or west, or who to talk to. And I just don't even know how to even jumpstart, quote unquote, my Christian career, so to say. So how do I, you know, find my purpose and my will of God?
3: Well, I know exactly how you feel. Well, I think I do, but I was in the same boat after I came to the Lord. I was living in a cave. I wanted to get away from people, and I came to the Lord. Now I wanted to tell everybody, and I'd say, Lord, you know, what do you want me to do? Now, I wanted things to happen right away, and God wanted me to take some more time to study and get grounded, and so things did not happen right away, but God certainly did guide. He did open the doors. Keep in mind, Moses said, Lord, I'm ready for you to use me. I'm ready to lead the people out of Egypt. And he said, matter of fact, before God told him, he thought he'd do it on his own. And he killed an Egyptian and thought he'd get everybody to rally behind him. And next thing he knew, he was out in the wilderness for a few years. So Paul, after he was converted, he went to Arabia for a couple of years anyway. Yeah. And he was studying there and getting grounded. And then he was very effective. Your next step may be going to school. You might even consider the Amazing Facts AFCO program. I don't know if the Lord just told me to say that or...
4: Yeah, absolutely. You know, I would encourage anyone listening who wants to be of service, begin by really grounding yourself in the practical truths of the Bible. Amazing Facts has a free course. We call it the Bible School. And that's a great starting point for anyone wanting to learn what does the Bible have to say on a number of important topics. Once you learn and you discover these truths and you're able to learn them for yourself, then you're in a position to share them with somebody else.
3: So, Milo, if you go to the website that says Bible Universe, if you go to BibleUniverse.com, there's a series of Bible studies you can go through there for free, and that will really ground you. I also have a book we'll send you for free, and it's called How Do I Know the Will of God, or Determining the Will of God. And it'll give you steps to know God's will for you, and I think it'll give you peace that if you follow those steps, he'll be guiding you, even if part of that means waiting. He'll be guiding you. You don't need to worry.
4: If you would like to receive the book, as mentioned by Pastor Doug, the number to call is 800-835-6747. Determining the Will of God, just call and ask for that, and we'll be happy to send it to you. And again, you can go to the Amazing Facts website or Bible Universe, and you can enroll in the free Amazing Facts Bible Study School. Just a lot of good information. We also have, just thought of one other thing, Pastor Doug, we have a program called the AFCO Online Course. It's actually a series of online classes that a person can take that brings them through fundamental doctrines of the Bible, but also how do you share your faith.
3: It's great. Practical ministerial and mission training.
4: Mm-hmm.
3: Yeah.
4: Some good resources out there. All right, we've got Vanessa listening from New York. Vanessa, welcome to the program.
11: Hi.
3: Hi.
11: Okay, so I've been struggling with marijuana addiction, and I quit, but everyone in my house smokes. so it's been a little difficult. Do you have any advice for me?

0: need to avoid temptation?
1: Yeah, well, like the last phone call, I can relate. Because when I became a Christian, all of my friends smoked pot. In fact, one of the things I had to do when I became a Christian, I became convicted to pull up my pot plants. Now, I didn't know any better. I pulled them up and gave them to someone. I probably should have thrown them away. But I was still pretty young. And then all of my friends that I hung out with, they kept smoking pot and offering it to me, and I was around it, and I was probably getting high off secondhand smoke, but I wouldn't smoke it anymore. But I just started finding other friends because the environment just was not good. So I don't know how you can completely escape your environment. You may not be in a situation where you could do that because it could be your family. You can just ask them to respect your decision. And when the behavior is happening, you just try and get into another room and avoid that contact as much as possible. And there's a book we'd like to send you. It's called Tips for Resisting Temptation. Because, you know, I was tempted when my friends would pass the joint to take another drag and go back into it again. And it can be a struggle. Praise God, I didn't. But, it's around you all the time, whether it's alcohol or pot.
2: The number to call again is 800-835-6747. And the free book is called Tips for Resisting Temptation. We'd encourage anyone to call and ask for that and just some practical, good Bible encouragement on how we can resist temptation. And if you're trying to live a Christian life, you will have temptation because the devil's not happy, but you can overcome in the strength of Christ. Next caller that we have, I think we have time for one more. We've got LMA listening in Canada. LMA, welcome to the program.
3: Hi, thank you for having me.
1: Yes.
3: Or listening to my question. So 2 Peter 1 verse 5 says, and beside this, giving all diligence, add to your faith virtue, and to virtue knowledge, and to knowledge temperance. And someone told me that self-control or temperance is a gift from God. Like the Holy Spirit gives people gifts as it thinks, you should get a gift. But I think self-control is more from the person. A person makes a decision and God gives you the strength to practice self-control. Am I wrong if I think of that? Is there a Bible verse that tells you that self-control is a gift that you get from God?
1: Well, that's a great question. And when you look at the virtues that Peter itemizes here in 2 Peter chapter 1, and he says, for this very reason, giving all diligence, add to your faith virtue, to virtue knowledge, to knowledge self-control, to self-control perseverance, to perseverance godliness, to godliness brotherly kindness, and to brotherly kindness love. It's like everything's building up to love. Well, these are fruits of the Spirit. But, you can seek knowledge. When God gives you the gift of knowledge, you're not laying on your bed and all of a sudden he starts pouring knowledge into your head. I think what happens is the Lord gives you hunger for knowledge, and you feed your mind, you feed your soul. The Holy Spirit will then bring those things to remembrance. I think when you make an effort to resist some temptation, to exercise self-control, whether it's in something you do, eat, or say, some people struggle with self-control over their words, the Holy Spirit will then come to your aid. So it's choosing these things. That's why Peter mentions them. He wants us to choose virtue, self-control, kindness, and all these different gifts. And the Spirit then empowers us in performing those things.
2: Just to add to that, Pastor, Galatians chapter 5, verse 22, it says, but the fruit of the Spirit is love and joy and peace and long-suffering and kindness and goodness and faithfulness, gentleness and self-control. Against such there is no law. So one of the evidences that the Holy Spirit is working within the life of a believer or a person is love, joy, peace, and so on, and self-control. That's one of those identifying fruits of the Holy Spirit. It's important for Christians to be able to have that. I mean, it's nothing will hinder your witness if somebody loses their temper or can't control themselves. It's not a good witness.
1: Absolutely. So appreciate that, Alme. Hopefully that helps a little bit. And I want to tell our friends who are listening right now, we don't have time to take another question live on the air, but what we do is we come back after a brief break and we end up doing some rapid-fire Bible questions. Now, it always takes a little explaining, but we broadcast Amazing Facts Bible Answers live on hundreds of stations around the country. One of the main stations is satellite and is all over the North America on satellite. But then after that, we're going to come back. Don't go away. Those of you who are on the other stations, we're going to come back and we're going to do rapid-fire internet questions that have come in. God bless, and be right back.
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1: Hello, friends. Welcome back to Bible Answers Live. For those of you who stayed by, we're going to be looking at some Bible questions that came in from our listeners. If you would like to post a Bible question or email us a Bible question, you can do so by simply emailing balquestions@amazingfacts.org. First one that we have is, in Mark chapter 9, what does Jesus mean when he said that there are some standing here who will not taste death until they see the kingdom of God?
2: Yeah, the key is what happens right after he makes that statement. You'll find that in not only Mark chapter 9, you'll find it in Matthew, and you'll also find it in Luke. And immediately after he makes this cryptic statement, some of you standing here will not taste of death until you see the kingdom of God come with power. It says after 6 days he took them up to this tall mountain, and he was transfigured before them, and Moses appears, and Elijah appears, and the voice of God speaks and says, "This is my beloved son," and the disciples are cowering. They got a miniature picture of the second coming. They saw Christ in his glory on the right hand of power. And they spoke to Moses, who represents those who died and are resurrected. And they saw Elijah there, who represents those who died and are translated. The whole thing was a microcosm of the second coming. The statement of Jesus was introducing what was about to happen, and basically telling us we need a mountaintop experience to prepare for the cross and what's coming.
1: Okay, next question that we have. What is the significance of Palm Sunday?
2: Yeah, now, there are, of course, millions of Catholic people around the world that celebrate Palm Sunday. That's because when Jesus had the triumphal entry, they would wave palms before him. And it's talking about the week immediately prior to the crucifixion. And so they've made a festival or a holiday out of that. There's no command in the Bible to do that. But that's the reason that our Catholic friends have pick that day.
1: What was Jesus doing after he ascended to heaven to be with the Father?
2: Well, the Bible says he ever lives, and this is in Hebrews, he ever lives to make intercession for us. And so he is our high priest. And so he's there now. He's in the Holy of Holies before the Father, interceding for us. He's our advocate.
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2: 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And of course, Jesus, during the Last Supper, was celebrating Passover with the disciples. 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
8: With SRN News, I'm Bob Agnew in Washington. Two well-known names headline Alaska's U.S. Senate race in today's primary.
9: Republican Senator Dan Sullivan and Democratic former Representative Mary Peltola are the highest profile candidates in a race that will be among the few in November that determine control of the U.S. Senate. Sullivan and Peltola have vastly outraised any of the other candidates in the overall field of 16. Alaska's primary features all candidates on one ballot, with the top four advancing in November's ranked vote general election. Bernie Bennett in Washington.
8: President Trump is again threatening Oman.
10: After Iran said it was working to finalize a joint statement with Oman on a plan to manage shipping through the Strait of Hormuz, U.S. President Donald Trump made a threat that he would bomb Oman if it got in the way of a deal. Details have previously emerged that Oman and Iran would reopen the strait with ships entering through a route close to Iran and exiting through a route close to Oman without paying fees or tolls during an interim period. Speaking to a Fox News reporter, Trump threatened Oman not to get in the way of any potential deal, allegedly using an expletive for emphasis, though Fox News did not provide audio of the interview.
8: And that is correspondent Luke Garrett reporting. The latest Ukrainian drone barrage on Russia has inflicted a lot of damage. The details from correspondent Karen Chamis.
11: Ukrainian forces have launched one of their biggest drone attacks on Russia since the war in Ukraine began, firing almost 800 drones. Moscow's mayor said of the more than 600 Ukrainian drones that flew towards the Moscow region, 180 were shot down. Officials reported no deaths or major damage. The overnight attack comes just 2 days after a similar assault. Meanwhile, a Russian missile strike on a village in Ukraine's Kharkiv region killed at least 10 people and wounded 8 others. I'm Karen Chamas.
8: This is SRN News.
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0: New study indicates Americans still turn to the scriptures in times of need. We get more from correspondent Michael Harrington.
1: Folks who are going through a divorce, suffering from an illness, or dealing with the death of a loved one are more likely than those who are not to say they're reading the Bible. That's the finding of a new poll from the American Bible Institute, which also reveals that getting fired or being a victim of natural disaster also makes people more likely to open the Bible. As Romans 15:4 says, through the encouragement of the scriptures, we might have hope. Michael Harrington reported.
0: A federal appeals panel has ruled that President Trump's goal of ending sex change operations on children is not improper and cannot be the basis for quashing a subpoena issued against a provider of those procedures. In a 2-1 decision, a panel of the Ninth U.S. Circuit Court of Appeals said the efficacy and long-term risks of the treatments are uncertain. The judges also found the president has the power to align the department's enforcement priorities as he sees fit. This is SRN News. Now, the court battle looms for the Ten Commandments.
2: The U.S. Supreme Court is being asked to review a Texas law requiring the state's public schools to display the Ten Commandments. Monday's petition tees up a case that could set a new national standard for religious expression in classrooms. Over 24 Texas families represented by the American Civil Liberties Union petitioned the nation's highest court to overturn a decision in April by the 5th U.S. Circuit Court of Appeals. The New Orleans-based appeals court's 9-8 ruling upheld the Texas law regarding the Decalogue. Keith Peters reporting.
0: Cleanup is underway across parts of the country battered by days of deadly and destructive storms. 7 deaths were reported in Indiana, 1 in West Virginia. Forecasters warn more severe weather could pop up in various parts of the country in the next few days. On Wall Street, it's been slow going. The Dow right now down 83 points. The NASDAQ off 501. More details at srnnews.com.
3: Here's Jesus' teaching from the Sermon on the Mount. But I say, love your enemies. Pray for those who persecute you. In that way, you will be acting as true children of your Father in heaven. Jesus' words from Matthew 5, verses 44 and 45.

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1: You know, sometimes I do stupid things, but I really don't mean to hurt anyone. It's not like I set out to really do damage. I just slip up. Does God understand that at all?
2: Hey, I can relate to that. My name is Keith Kelly. But since we're friends, I don't mind if you call me Brother Foul-Up, because I've done that a few hundred thousand times, I think. Yes, Keith Kelly here, your fellow stumbling sinner, and also your host for the daily insightful visits of Between the Lines with Pastor Don Pate. I know that we're all in the same boat. I know that we all often don't seem to have our act together, but most of the time, I believe that most of us aren't all that sinister. We mess up, but it's hard to believe that God really considers us as evil as Satan when we slip up here and there. What do you think? Let's ask our friend Pastor Don to see if we can unravel some of this and come to a healthier, fuller appreciation of the Jesus who was our good friend, but also the one who is part of this holy Godhead package. Let's see what we can learn from the old sacrificial system that might clarify some of this for us.
3: Now I have a confession for you, and I'm actually going to tell you what it is. And please don't, don't get ready with the tape recorder or anything like this, because it isn't going to be that juicy, all right? You know, it's not going to be worth pulling off the side of the road for and writing down and making sure you get this word for word, because I'm not going to confess a lot, all right? But I'm going to confess to you that I have some lousy weaknesses in my life. Yeah. And by the way, I think maybe you do too, okay? Some of my weaknesses are, you know, pretty benign. I mean, you know, not that big a deal. When I drop something, I tend to say, nuts. You know, I kind of get frustrated when I drop something or when I slip, nuts. I mean, that's a weakness of my life. I kind of lose control and say, nuts. Now, there are other areas of my life where I have weaknesses or propensities or something like this. They have the potential to do a whole lot greater damage than saying nuts. One of them and is that, when I'm not happy, when I get frustrated, when something sort of crosses my grain, I tend to kind of clench my jaw and get silent. That's kind of the way that I retreat when I'm frustrated. And that's not real healthy. Granted, it's better than, you know, slapping somebody around or swearing at them or something. You know, it's probably a little less damaging. But the truth is, in relationships, withdrawing in frustration or anger, that, you know, that's not ultimately healthy either. Okay, and I got a few weaknesses in my life, and I'm not going to go any farther. I'm not going to tell you anymore. And when I explain that to you, I hope you understand that there are differentiations in levels of guilt or sin or wrong. You don't have to be a real rocket scientist to understand that there are certain things that we do in life that are a whole lot more damaging. They have a lot more repercussion. I mean, they scar a lot more. They wound a lot more people. There are certainly levels of the repercussion of our choices. That some sins, you know, every sin, don't get me wrong, every sin is wounding. I mean, for us to ever come to the place where we minimize anything and act like, well, you know, no big deal, so what? Certainly if we're growing toward the stature of Christ, as Paul says, we're not going to easily sin. He asked that question in Romans several times. He says, you know, just because this amazing grace is so good and because the cross is so overwhelming and God is so much love, et cetera, do we then easily sin? Do we continue in sin? And Paul comes back and he says, God forbid, which if you don't know, by the way, I'm not a great Greek scholar, but I know enough to know this. When Paul says God forbid, it's a two-word phrase in King James that happens several times in the book of Romans, that is as close as Paul gets to just flat swearing. I'm not kidding. It's expletive deleted almost in Greek. Do we easily continue in sin because God's grace is so amazing? God forbid. Where in the world did you get a crazy idea like that? So please don't get me wrong. Any rational person would understand that not all sins carry the same degree of weight. But by the same token, in the light of the cross, in the light of the scripture, all sins are damaging. All sins wound our relationship with God. And therefore, we shouldn't, couldn't, can't overlook any of them. You know, even the things that are just, you know, dropping the tool and saying nuts. I mean, that, you know, it may be that's an area of my life where I need better patience, better self-control, where I need to be more open to the will of God and a little less open to my frustration, you know. Okay, now, having said that, in the first part of our study as we've been together, we're looking at the concept of sacrifices, gifts for a holy God. And we started with a discussion of the concept of the sacrifice for sin, the rebellion offering, the sin offering, and how that was just, without question, the complete annihilation of the creature to show us the ramifications of, you know, how extensive, decided, stomp your little foot, throw a tantrum, look at God and say, I want to do it my way. You know, when we have that kind of attitude, it is a brutal, expensive proposition within the equation of a relationship with God. Now, what happens when you just slip and fall back into some normal stupidity, some habit pattern, just being human? Can we look at that and say, no big deal, you know, God understands, you know, I'm just me, I'm just human? Absolutely not. And when we discover in the sacrifice system, there was something called the trespass offering, that teaches us this lesson, that no sin is to be disregarded as inconsequential, that no failure, that when I don't measure up to the stature of Christ, when I don't measure up to the level of God and what God would have me to do, it hurts. It hurts me. It hurts him. It has repercussion, even if it is not nearly as consequential as a blatant act of open rebellion. Now, you may say, man, I wish I'd have caught the first part of the study so I could be up to speed here. You can with any series that we present here on Between the Lines. We offer it. We have two cassette tapes or two CDs, whichever you would prefer. We suggest $10 or more, but certainly we'd be happy to get it to you. Please listen just a couple minutes. I'll give you the contact points. This concept of expiation, where some animal, some

0: some blood, something takes the place of my death. Something takes the place of my guilt. Something eradicates my distance from God, covers, bridges the distance between myself and God. This concept of expiation, it's all about repairing the breach, you know, kind of patching the hole. When I fail, when I am outside the will of God in any fashion, I've created a rift. I've created a tear in the fabric. And expiation, the details we find in like chapter 4, chapter 5, chapter 7 of the book of Leviticus, we find this issue of expiation several times, even beyond the issue of blatant rebellion that we've already discussed. Now, unlike the burnt offering, that morning and evening sacrifice and twice as much on Sabbath, I mean, this offering wasn't a daily occurrence. This offering, the concept of trespass, was something that came randomly every once in a while. Now, there were certain days actually when it was performed specifically in the sanctuary. Rosh Chodesh, which is the new moon festival, at Passover, Pesach, at Shavuot, which is the Feast of Sevens. We call it Pentecost in the New Testament Christian parlance. Rosh Hashanah, the head of the year, the beginning of the year, and at Sukkot, which is the Feast of Tabernacles. Why those set times? I mean, why can we have every day burnt offering for rebellion, but sort of randomly this concept of trespass, except for on those specific days? Well, you know, maybe it's that you and I, if we only have it come around just every once in a while and we don't think about it, if there were set times where you might say, okay, on the 13th day of every other month, that at least would cause you to sit up and take notice instead of whenever you get around to it. You were allowed to make trespass offerings whenever you got around to it. But when these special holidays came by, you were nudged to say, oh yeah, have I gone quite a ways without, you know, dealing with my trespasses, my weaknesses, my human flaws that aren't quite decided rebellion? Now, beyond that, of course, we have a major offering on the day of Yom Kippur, those two goats, and that has a blending, actually, of so much more. In Exodus 29, we also find that this concept of trespass, etc., came about on the day of a priest's dedication, when a priest was set apart, when he was consecrated. This trespass offering was also part of that. So that, I think the same thing, so that a priest, when he began his ministry, decidedly could say, you know, I also, as I step into this special consecration of serving the Lord, I also need to be reminded that I have some foolish little weaknesses in my life that I will need to continually deal with from this day forward also. It isn't going to be magically erased suddenly because I am, you know, dedicated. I think some Christians probably have that misunderstanding. I'm getting baptized. Oh yeah, cool. I'll be a new person in Christ. That's cool. I won't have a temptation to swear anymore. Wrong. You know, you come up out of the water in baptism wet. You come up a new creature. But you also come up you. And so we have to continually deal with the continuing commitment. We find that actually, according to the hierarchy of the leadership of the nation, the higher you were up in the stratosphere of you know, leadership and power, the more costly this offering would be, so that an extremely poor person actually could bring something extremely cheap. And the lesson's obvious there. I mean, the repercussions of somebody in leadership with some flaws and weaknesses probably will do more damage than the average little guy out on the street. And yet God doesn't let the little guy out on the street off as though it's no big deal. For the priest, for the high priest, it was a bull. And when the high priest failed, they actually had to sprinkle the blood seven times. Now, for others, you only had the blood sprinkled once. That tells you, God is accepting this offering. They actually burn the fat of the offering and the rest would be eaten, unlike the burnt offering, which was completely consumed. In case there was even like an accidental overcharging of somebody, you meant to charge them $2 for something and ended up charging them $2.50. There actually was a way to repay. Is it possible that you and I have grown casual about the concept of just human stupidities? that we overlook those. As long as I keep dealing with my great big slip-ups in sin, I don't have to pay attention to the little areas of my life. Is it possible that we as Christians need to understand that there was an offering for just trespass, human weakness, and I need to work on those areas in the power of the Holy Spirit too? Let's pray. Lord, please show me my bad habits and help me to have the courage and the power of Christ to allow you to work on them in a healthy manner. These things we pray in Christ's name. Amen. Hello there, good friend. We've created a new website for you, and it's yours. We'd love to have you visit us there and take any of these resources. You use them. Our gift. It's given to you, G-I-V-E-N, the number 2, U-Y-O-U.com. Thank you so much for enjoying Between the Lines, and blessings on you.
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0: So something important for couples to hear is that it's not an immediate fix. 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
1: It's a long-term commitment to building back. And so all the pain and hurt that we'd gone through in that previous year and a half, this was the result of it. Even though we were trying to build our marriage back, working together, it's still days that are overwhelming. And so it was just too much for her at that point, and she didn't think she could take it. You know, I feel guilt that I didn't relieve enough, maybe, or what could I do? And definitely a hopelessness that there's not much I can do, that we're working on it. The fact she survived was just incredible and amazing and a godsend.
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5: 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And then it's on to your calls at 800-525-7000. 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This is Faith and Finance, biblical wisdom for your financial journey. Well, I've been looking forward to this conversation. Joining us today is Tim Tassopoulos, former president and chief operating officer of Chick-fil-A. During his decades with the company, Tim helped shape a culture known not only for operational excellence, but also for servant leadership, hospitality, and investing in people. His leadership offers valuable insight into how organizations pursue growth without losing sight of their values or the people they serve. And Tim, what a treat to have you here.
6: Thanks. Delighted to be with you, Rob.
5: Tim, I want to ask you some stories about your time at Chick-fil-A and Truett Cathy. We'll get to that, but let's first tee up this cycle of stewardship. Now, I think it's important you'd call it a cycle, not a checklist. So walk us through this relationship in your mind between gratitude, growth, and generosity.
6: Absolutely. So first and foremost, I think stewardship starts with the premise God owns it all.
5: Yeah.
6: And so whether we're talking about gifts or talking about challenges, opportunities, natural abilities, capacities, relationships, we're called to be faithful stewards of all of those. And I believe it is a cycle because this is an ongoing process, and it's actually a way to approach life. And so first and foremost, when you think about all that God grants to us, the gifts that he gives us, we start with gratitude. We need to be grateful for those gifts. And I think it's really important to remember, if you're not grateful, you can't steward well. And of course, stewardship in that sense is managing for God's glory and for future generations. So we start with gratitude and we're grateful for gifts. And again, that does include challenges and opportunities, not just what we would consider as immediate resources or relationships.
5: Sure.
6: Then the next step is when we're grateful for those gifts, then we can focus on growing those gifts. And so, again, whether it's the gift of relationships or the gift of opportunity, we want to multiply. We want to grow those gifts, and we want to do it not for our own self, but for the service of others. And ultimately, we have to remember especially how important learning is to that growth cycle. And one of the things that I think is really important in stewardship is the more we learn, the more we can contribute. So we start with gratitude, then we want to grow those gifts that we're grateful for, and then ultimately we want to be generous with those gifts. And that's really about sharing the fruit from the gifts that have been multiplied. That generosity, so often we think of it as generosity financially, but it's really generosity of spirit. It's generosity of time. It's generosity of relationships, generosity of what we have learned when we get to share that with others. So when we do that, that generosity, I believe, opens the door for us to be grateful for that opportunity to be generous. And that just cycles right back to start that cycle of stewardship over again.
5: Incredible. And you saw this play out at Chick-fil-A time and time again, starting with Truett, didn't you?
6: Absolutely. You know, Truett was such a model of faithful stewardship. First of all, it's totally encoded in the corporate purpose of Chick-fil-A, which was penned in the early 1980s at a time of real crisis in the business. And the leaders of Chick-fil-A came together and decided in the midst of a business crisis to step back and ask the most important questions. Why are we in business? And that group penned the corporate purpose. And it really reflected Truett's philosophy of business up to that point. But the corporate purpose hasn't changed a word since. It's to glorify God by being a faithful steward of all that's entrusted to us and to have a positive influence on all who come in contact with Chick-fil-A. And so you see from that statement, of course, that has nothing to do with the number of sandwiches sold or the number of restaurants opened. It really is, everything about that statement is an others-focused statement. The why? Well, we're focused on glorifying God. We're focused on faithful stewardship. It's not to our benefit, but managing that that he blesses us with for others. Yep. And then ultimately positive influence is about impacting others as well.
5: Wow. There is so much there. I really want to unpack this a bit more, but you're right. It's a virtuous cycle. And when we get to the end and we're generous, it goes right back to the beginning so we can be grateful for what we have. Tim Tisopoulos is here today. We're going to unpack a bit more this cycle of stewardship right after the break. And then we'll be taking your questions as well. This is Faith and Finance. I'm Rob West. He's Tim Tisopoulos. And we'll be right back with much more after this break. 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
5: Stewardship begins with gratitude, grows through faithful action, and comes full circle in generosity. Today, we're talking about the cycle of stewardship with Tim Tisopoulos, former president and chief operating officer of Chick-fil-A. And Tim, I want to go back and unpack each of these. Let's start with gratitude. You know, one of the downfalls of the rich fool in scripture in Luke 12 is that, you know, he saw everything as his. I think he says, I and my, about my grain and my barns like nine times in two verses. And this is a big idea that we start by just being grateful for what we have, which requires us to understand that it wasn't ours. It was entrusted to us, right?
6: Exactly. And to your point about referencing scripture, even Matthew 25, 14 through 30, the parable of the talents, one of the key differentiators between the first and second servant and the third servant was gratitude.
5: Yes.
6: The first and second were grateful for the gifts, even though the gifts were different between the two of them. And the third servant was clearly ungrateful. And again, you can't steward what you're ungrateful for. It's very difficult to make that happen.
5: What do you think that rhythm of gratitude looks like? Because we've got to be intentional about that or it won't happen.
6: I do believe it actually should start with the daily discipline of how do we start our day? How do we view all the gifts that are given to us. I believe it's, of course, starts with prayer and scripture. But it really is

0: beginning to say, I'm grateful in a count our blessings kind of way each and every day. And again, I think so often when we think about blessings, we start with health or relationship. Yes. But actually, I think we've got to broaden the sense of gifts. And again, I think sometimes it's challenges and opportunities that need to be top of mind, not just simply maybe some good finances at the moment or good health at the moment.
1: Yeah, that's well said. Let's move to growth. Growth, of course, creates margin and impact. But you made a statement there just before the break. You said that when we're growing the gifts that God has entrusted to us, it requires that we be a learner. I'd love for you to apply that in your own life. What has that looked like for you to be a lifelong learner?
0: So first and foremost, I think you have to make a conscious decision that you do want to learn. You have to remember, you've got to be humble. No humility, no growth. I mean, it's just a fundamental principle. And the reason that I describe it as humility, you've got to acknowledge, I don't know it all. I can learn and I can grow. Mm. And so it's just very, very powerful to base your platform of growth on humility. And then you have to invest the time and the energy and effort for that learning to take place. And whether it's the books you read, the people that you associate with and that you're mentored by, famous basketball coach John Wooden, the legend, used to always say, everything we've learned, we learn from somebody else. And so I think you have to be open to input from others. And then that impacts your experience. And then you reflect on your experience. And then you can continue to learn and grow. So I've got lifetime practices of learning. And those have been very helpful to me over time.
1: I know I've read about something you have that you call library days. I think this is brilliant. And it's actually a practice you increased when you stepped into the role of president at Chick-fil-A. Tell us about that.
0: Sure. So Dan Cathy and others at Chick-fil-A had sort of set the example for pulling away and having time of reflection. And I picked up that habit and I got to be very consistent with it. And so throughout my career at Chick-fil-A, when my assistant and I would work on my calendar, one of the things we would put in first is a day a month at a public library. And why a public library? Well, I couldn't be in a Chick-fil-A restaurant or I could be at the Chick-fil-A support center, but instead I chose a public library because you can't use your cell phone in the public library.
1: Right.
0: And so it's easier to not be distracted that way. But it'd be a time that I would have some things to study. I would have a review of my calendar and some key activities, and I'd look ahead the next 90 days. And so it was a time of restoration. It was a time of reflection and then a time of refocusing. And so they became invaluable to me. And you did mention about, I was very blessed and honored to serve as the president of Chick-fil-A. And the day it was announced to the Chick-fil-A family that the Cathy family and the Chick-fil-A board of directors asked me to step into that role, I knew my time pressures were going to go up tremendously. And so I went to my assistant and I said, you know, every hour is going to matter more now because of the challenges from a time standpoint. I need to plan more, so I'm going to add a second library day, which is sort of a counterintuitive when you think about it. It's like, I'm going to have more time pressure, and now I'm going to spend more time away.
1: Right.
0: I think it did help me in terms of my effectiveness, but at least it gave me confidence that I was trying to refocus on a consistent basis.
1: That is powerful. So we're grateful. We then grow these gifts that God has entrusted to us, and then we're generous. And this is something that is just hardwired into Chick-fil-A organizationally. I know it's true about the Cathys as well. Truett modeled that from day one. And that's what I love about what we're talking about here is this isn't theory. You saw this lived out in their lives personally as a family, didn't you?
0: Oh, there's no question about it. And when you think about generosity, again, it does start with generosity of spirit. There's a sense of we want to share inspiration with others. That inspiration that comes from us being inspired, having the spirit within us, and then sharing that with others. It is generosity of time. And so often that can get overlooked when we think about generosity, but serving in so many ways, which of course the Cathy family does over and over and over again, whether through WinShape and other entities like LifeShape that members of the Cathy family sponsor. Sure. And then you've got an amazing impact when that generosity is generosity of investment. First and foremost, development of others.
1: Yes.
0: And so there's power in mentoring. There's power in developing future leaders. That's all through the DNA of Chick-fil-A, the Cathy family, again, reflecting Truett, who always did that himself. And then lastly, it's the generosity of finances. And it's hard to find a major project across both Christendom and specifically here in the city of Atlanta, which is Chick-fil-A's home, that Chick-fil-A's resources

0: resources, and the Kathy's family's resources have not impacted it.
1: Yeah, that is so true. I know I've heard you talk about Truett's 10-10-10 approach. Mm-hmm. Tell us about that.
0: Well, you know, Truett just exemplified the idea of stewardship. And so often he would talk about finances in this simple formula. He would say, give 10%, save 10%, and work 10% harder. Hmm. And he always said it in that order. And that clearly impacted me as I think about use of finances. But the idea that no matter what you make, you want to start with your giving.
1: Yeah.
0: And then again, as little or as much as you make, that you do save. Hmm. And of course, that's saving for not only today, but also for the future. And then working 10% harder, that was always an encouragement to make sure that, as Truett would say, why not your best? And so he was encouraging and challenging us to give our very best. I will also say one thing you can't separate from Truett is his life verse that he said over and over and over again, Proverbs 22:1, that a good name is rather to be chosen than great riches. And, you know, he clearly lived that out, where his good name and the good name of Chick-fil-A mattered. Yes. And it mattered more than silver or gold.
1: Mm. Wow. Yeah, his priorities were right. And embedded in the organization with that 10% of work harder is really the extra mile service that Chick-fil-A is known for, isn't it?
0: That's right. Second mile service, where you take that straight from Matthew 5:41 and the idea of when asked to go 1 mile, go the second mile. Mm-hmm. And Chick-fil-A restaurant team members, Chick-fil-A owner operators and staff members all across now, not just the country, but even around the world, do take that opportunity when a customer says thank you, that we say my pleasure.
1: Incredible. Tim, we've just scratched the surface. We're going to have you back, but this has been a lot of fun. Thanks for reminding us that stewardship begins with gratitude, moves to growth, and ultimately leads to generosity. We appreciate your time.
0: Thanks for having me.
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4: Sure. Hi. Thanks so much. Sure. My question is just some clarity around being Medicare eligible versus Medicare enrolled. My plan is I turn 65. I am Medicare eligible and need to make a decision here. But my plan is to continue to work, Lord willing, continue with employment-sponsored insurance, which is also an HSA that they contribute to and I do as well. So I've heard some conflicting information, and I just wanted to see where I stand, if I even have a thing to be able to continue to not enroll at this time.
1: Yeah, the nice thing is, and the key here, is whether or not you're still employed and covered by an employer-sponsored insurance plan. If that's true, then you do not have to enroll in Medicare at age 65. Now, when you are no longer covered by that insurance, you have 8 months, starting the month after your coverage ends, to enroll in Medicare without a penalty. If you fail to enroll in Medicare Part B during that 8-month period, you have a permanent penalty. It's 10% of your Part B premiums for each 12-month period you were eligible but didn't enroll. And then there's a smaller penalty for Part D. But if you have employer-sponsored insurance, you absolutely can wait.
4: And the HSA piece of it?
1: That does also qualify, as long as you've got an employer-sponsored plan, even though it's a high-deductible health plan.
4: Okay. And they can continue to contribute as long as I'm not enrolled in Medicare. Is that correct?
1: Yeah, they absolutely can continue to contribute to that, for sure.
4: Okay, thanks so much. Appreciate it.
1: All righty, thanks for your call today. Let's go to Bakersfield. Olga, how can I help?
5: Rob, I actually have, I think, two questions. So currently, I'm planning, and I need to make some repairs to my house.
1: Okay.
5: But when I bought the house, it had a leak. So it would leak every year that it rained. And it leaked for about maybe 5-6 years. Finally, I need to make a repair. I need to fix the house because I don't know if there's mold or not. So my ceiling is falling. The roof got fixed, but now I need to make the repairs on the inside of the house, the carpet, the walls, the flooring. I also have a pool that I haven't used in quite a while that I need to make repairs to. What else? What's the other thing? And I also have some credit card debt, about maybe rough estimate, about $8,000 in credit card debt. So what I want to do is I want to make the repairs on my home. I want to pay my credit debt. But I need to know, I don't know which route to take. I don't know if I should take out a HELOC, or I don't know what the other program is, or because I don't want to refinance my house. Right now I'm at 3% interest rate on my home loan. So I don't want to get anywhere higher than that. And I know interest rates are in the 6%. So yeah. I just don't know where to go, how to go about it.
1: Yeah, very good. Well, that was really helpful background information there, Olga. And I would agree with you. What you just shared with me, I would not recommend a refinance. A 3% fixed mortgage is extremely valuable, and replacing it with a new mortgage at today's rates would most certainly increase the cost on the entire loan. So I would keep the 3% mortgage and then prioritize the repairs. I mean, obviously, anything that involves water damage, there's the possibility of mold, and that's both a health consideration and you want to prevent further deterioration. And then any remaining structural issues you need to deal with, I would say the pool repairs are probably a lower priority unless it's causing additional property damage. You know, with the credit card debt, that's always a concern, even though it makes a lot of sense to get that interest rate down. I just want to make sure we corrected whatever got you into that in the first place to the extent it was just lifestyle spending beyond your means, because we're taking what is unsecured debt and we would be securing it to the house, which is a big deal. And when we take the pressure off, unless we've corrected the spending, you know, often I get a call 6 months later where somebody says, guess what? Now I've got the first mortgage at 3, I've got the home equity line of credit at 6, and guess what? The credit card debt's back. And so that's the last thing I would want, as much as I would love for you to get that interest rate down. So what I would probably do is keep the first mortgage the way it is, get the home equity line of credit, assuming you can afford to service the debt, but I wouldn't, you know, use that beyond what you need to use it on. Certainly fixing any mold or water damage, things like that, that seems like a must. Anything else that's structural, maybe on the pool, but again, that one maybe you wait on. That's up to you. The credit card debt, I would probably leave right where it is, but slide it into a credit counseling program so that you're not securing it to the house, and we still get the interest rate down. Our friends at ChristianCreditCounselors.org could help you access rates not at the average of 23%, but down somewhere between 0 and 10%. The debt stays right where it is at your existing creditors. It just goes into the credit counseling program, which you can only access through a nonprofit credit counseling agency like Christian Credit Counselors. So that would be kind of my path forward here. But what are your thoughts on all that?
5: Well, the credit card debt is not, you know, crazy expenditure. What happened is, I want to say 10 years ago, 14 years ago, I wanted to go into a real estate venture. And I made a mistake that at that time, my

0: ex and I, you know, went into it with him giving me his word that he was going to partner up with me and we were going to work that venture together. Yeah. So here I am thinking we were going to do that together. We were going to, you know, I was going to pay off the debt with, you know, doing the buying homes, purchasing homes and, you know, flipping them. So I was going to get rid of that credit card. So I didn't think I was going to hold that credit debt for a long time, credit card debt. Everything that I paid for, that whole course of study for real estate, flipping houses, came out to $40,000.
1: Wow.
0: That's mainly where all the debt is come, the credit card debt is. I put all that debt of purchasing that program using all my credit cards at the time. So I'm still paying, and it's taking me this long for me to pay it. Like I said, I brought it down to, you know, I can't remember exactly, about $8,000, $7,000 right now, and I'm still paying it. I try to give more than just the minimum. I sometimes give, like, let's say, for example, if my minimum is $25, I send in, like, maybe $100, $150, $180.
1: Yeah.
0: To the payment.
1: Yeah, and that's great. I mean, you've obviously made a lot of headway there, and that says a lot about your diligence and just your ability to keep your lifestyle at a minimum. I'd still be less inclined for you to secure that to your home, because if something comes out of left field, now all of a sudden your home is at risk. So I would still take that $8,000 and slide it into credit counseling, get the interest rate down, and you can pay extra the same way. Stay on the line. We'll talk a bit more off the air. Big thanks to my team today. Autumn doing a great job on our phones. Devin, my producer. And, of course, Jim Henry providing great research. Come back and join us tomorrow. We'll see you then. Bye-bye.
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0: Max Licato here of Upwards. I just want to step in and state how grateful I am for this wonderful Christian radio station. 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May God give you strength, and may we, your friends, support you and pray for you in your wonderful work.
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3: With SRN News, I'm Bob Agnew in Washington. Three states are holding primaries today. Correspondent Laura Winters takes a look at the very interesting race involving two Republicans in Alaska.
4: In Alaska, two guys with the same name, Senator Dan Sullivan, middle initial S, running for a third term, up against retired teacher Dan Sullivan, middle initial J. President Trump weighing in on all this and saying on his Truth Social page, "Alaska, be careful. Vote for the real Dan Sullivan today. Through me, he's brought hundreds of billions of dollars back to your state. The Democrats know how good he is and have put up an imposter of the same name. Vote for the incumbent senator. Don't let these fraudsters get away with this hoax."
3: That is Laura Winters reporting. Republican redistricting, meanwhile, shaping the Florida primaries.
5: Responding to President Donald Trump's desire to have a better shot at defending the Republican majority in Congress, Governor Ron DeSantis eagerly pushed to redraw Florida's congressional districts. It yielded a round of political dominoes in South Florida. Broward County, the most left-leaning in the state, is down to one presumably Democratic district. It's plurality black. But Debbie Wasserman Schultz, who doesn't live in the district, is the favorite as the lone white candidate in District 20. Wasserman Schultz and Jared Moskowitz live in a redrawn District 22 that now reaches the more conservative Gulf Coast. Bernie Bennett reporting.
3: Kelvin Chan reports Meta is back in court.
6: The states accuse Meta of harming youth mental health by deliberately designing features to get kids addicted to its platforms. They also say Meta breaks federal law by routinely collecting data on children under 13 without parental consent. The trial is expected to last 6 to 8 weeks, and CEO Mark Zuckerberg is expected to testify. Meta says it has a strong case of protecting teens, but this is the latest case in a flood of lawsuits targeting Meta and other social media companies over child protection.
3: And this is...
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3: This is SRN News. The Trump administration is leveling an accusation. The details, correspondent Michael Harrington.
7: According to a report by the Department of Health and Human Services, a number of hospitals and doctors have allegedly used billing code chicanery to obtain insurance payments to cover sex change operations and other procedures to help children live as the opposite sex. The allegations are included in a 64-page HHS report entitled, "Wolves in White Coats, How Doctors and Hospitals Pushed and Promised."

0: profited the fraud of gender medicine. Michael Harrington reporting.
1: The Department of Defense is introducing a course centered on Western civilization and Christianity this fall. In the schools, it operates for military families, all part of an effort by the Defense Secretary, Pete Hegseth, to redirect the education system toward patriotic values and classical learning. The Department of Defense education activity operating in about 160 schools across 11 countries. This is SRN News. 14 people have been arrested, and a Penn State fraternity is in deep trouble for making pledges take part in a drug trafficking scheme.
2: The group allegedly ran the operation out of two off-campus fraternity houses, described by authorities as an upper-level trafficking organization for the area. The drug ring reportedly operated in 2023 and 2024, using fraternity pledges to cut and package cocaine. Four people face serious charges. Delta Upsilon has been placed on interim suspension by Penn State. The other fraternity, Sigma Chi, is not recognized by the university and not subject to its oversight. I'm Lisa Dwyer.
1: Thousands of people were without power on Monday after Tropical Storm Lala uprooted trees from downtown Honolulu all the way to the Big Island, where intense flash flooding and strong winds isolated remote areas. And the cleanup continues today. You'll find more of these stories at srnnews.com.
3: Here's Jesus' teaching from the Sermon on the Mount. But I say, love your enemies. Pray for those who persecute you. In that way, you will be acting as true children of your Father in heaven. Jesus' words from Matthew 5, verses 44 and 45.

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2: Thanks for joining me on It Is Written. Daniel 12 is the final chapter in the remarkable book of Daniel. And we see some things in there that we've not yet seen in the book of Daniel. One thing in particular should make us stop and think. God says in Daniel 12 that there will be a time of trouble such as never was since there was a nation. This is God saying, you've never seen it quite like this ever before.

Even though it's the shortest chapter in Daniel, there's a lot in Daniel 12. There's that time of trouble. There's deliverance, two resurrections, people winning souls, the book of Daniel being sealed and unsealed. There are heavenly visitors, three time prophecies, and more. So let's get started. The first few verses of Daniel belong to the same vision that includes Daniel 10 and 11. So we're continuing right on from the end of chapter 11. Daniel 12, verse 1. And at that time shall Michael stand up. The question of the identity of Michael is worth looking into. It has been suggested that Michael represents Jesus. Now, that would not be to say that Jesus is an angel, that Jesus is a created being. That could not be so. Michael means one who is like God, and it's clear that whoever Michael is, he's the ruler over the angels in a time of conflict. In Revelation, you read that Michael and his angels fought with the dragon, and the dragon, that's the devil, and his angels fought, but they did not prevail. That's Revelation 12, verses 7 and 8. You wouldn't be surprised if that had said Jesus and the angels fought against Satan and the fallen angels. But is it legitimate to have Jesus referred to as an angel? Jesus appears numerous times in Daniel, in the fiery furnace in chapter 3 with Daniel's friends. He's the Son of Man in the heavenly judgment in Daniel 7, the Prince of the Host in the heavenly sanctuary in Daniel 8. He's the Messiah cut off in the middle of the 70th week in Daniel 9, the man clothed in linen in Daniel 10. Now, as Michael, he is the pre-incarnate Son of God, Jesus before he was born as a man. Michael is the great prince. A judge would normally sit. So why does Michael stand? He's rendering a verdict. Michael

called rises to defend his people. When Jesus referred to himself as a door, or when John the Baptist called him a lamb, no one took that to mean Jesus was made of wood or was covered with wool. Those were symbolic references. Jesus definitely is not a created being. He is the divine Son of God. And here, Michael stands up. This is almost the very end of the line for humanity. The close of probation is represented here, a time when every decision has been made for or against faith in God. And God says, that's it. We are done. Mercy is no longer extended. Grace is no longer on offer when Michael stands up. In Revelation, we see the same point in time expressed like this. He that is unjust, let him be unjust still. And he which is filthy, let him be filthy still. And he that is righteous, let him be righteous still. And he that is holy, let him be holy still. And behold, I come quickly, and my reward is with me, to give every man according as his work shall be. That's Revelation 22, 11 and 12. Here's the truth, and this is really worth thinking about and praying about. One day, Jesus is going to return. And on that day, in fact, even before that day, when God declares every decision made for or against him to be final, it's going to be too late for anyone to do anything about it. Today you can repent, but tomorrow isn't guaranteed. And on that day when Michael stands up, when probation closes, there'll be no repentance, no forgiveness of sin. One day, it will be too late to repent. It's not wise to wait on making a decision for Jesus. The devil doesn't mind if you say, I'll come to Jesus later. In fact, he'd love for you to say that. He knows that you saying later is just you saying no slowly. This is why Jesus said, therefore you also be ready, for the Son of Man is coming at an hour you do not expect. Matthew 24, 44. Two verses earlier, watch therefore, for you do not know what hour your Lord is coming. Daniel tells his readers, don't wait to surrender your life to Jesus. Friend, you'll never be truly happy until Jesus has your heart and you have the assurance of eternal life and the assurance that your sins are forgiven. If you're waiting to invite Jesus into your life, don't wait any longer. Come to Jesus right away and ask him to take up residence in your heart. Come to God as you are. Keeping him at arm's length isn't going to work. The longer you wait, the longer you miss out on the settled peace that will come into your life. God has a plan for your life. Don't delay. There's not a single good reason to choose not to allow Jesus into your life. And now, this solemn warning. And there shall be a time of trouble such as never was since there was a nation, even to that same time. Ordinarily, you can anticipate how bad something's going to be. Not this. This time is getting close to the culmination of the great battle between good and evil. Really, a battle between Christ and Satan. A battle that's been raging since the foundation of this world. God created a perfect world. Satan was evicted from heaven because he arrayed himself against God, wanting to receive the worship that only God is entitled to. That's that war in heaven we read about a moment ago. He didn't get worship in heaven, but he did deceive a third of the heavenly angels. After coming to earth, he deceived Adam and Eve, who would have been completely without hope if God had not stepped in and offered the human family repentance through faith in Jesus. Remember, God said to the serpent, I will put enmity between you and the woman and between your seed and her seed. He shall bruise your head and you shall bruise his heel. But Satan didn't give up his quest. Satan told Jesus in the wilderness that he would give Jesus the kingdoms of the world if you will fall down and worship me, Matthew 4, 9. Of course, he wasn't successful. But down in the close of time, Satan works again to enforce a mark of loyalty onto every person alive. The mark of the beast, a great deception which centers around the question of worship, is Satan's last-ditch effort to press people to choose to follow him and abandon faithfulness to God. Then, after every case is decided, the time of trouble, a time of intense spiritual anguish experienced by God's people, and then the pouring out of the seven last plagues. We see this prefigured in something Jeremiah wrote.
Alas, for that day is great.

Right, so that none is like it. And it is the time of Jacob's trouble, but he shall be saved out of it. So what was the time of Jacob's trouble? Some years after he'd fled from his home, after deceiving his father, and after cheating Esau out of the special blessing that fell to the firstborn, Jacob learned that Esau was coming for him. That night, he wrestled with God, literally, and fearing for his life, prayed that prayer of great faith. I will not let you go unless you bless me. He clung to God and he pled with God, repentant for the sins he'd committed. During this time when every earthly support is cut off, God's people will cling to him in faith, recognizing God as their only hope in a time of unparalleled crisis. And just as Jacob was preserved and protected and blessed and delivered, the same will be the experience of God's people. And at that time, your people shall be delivered, everyone who is found written in the book. What prepares a person for a time like that? A time when the forces of evil come against God's people. A time when your only hope is faith in Christ. Well, I'll tell you what doesn't prepare a people for a time like that. Casual Christianity. Going to church and looking holy, but living like a devil when no one's looking. That doesn't work. Hypocrisy doesn't prepare you for the time of trouble. Neglecting your Bible doesn't prepare you for that day. Refusing to pray doesn't prepare a person for that time. It costs you nothing to call yourself a Christian. In many parts of the world, it's a badge of honor. But pretending you're a Christian and carrying on in sin and ignoring God, you may fool some people now. You might even fool yourself. But when your faith is put to the ultimate test, as one day it will be, it'll be too late then. That's why we're invited again and again in the Bible to come to Jesus, to consider the cross. Jesus died for you. You can't ignore that. The Bible says, let him take hold of my strength that he may make peace with me, and he shall make peace with me. Isaiah 27:5. Do that now and don't wait. Repent of your sin and let Jesus make you new. So the final chapter of Daniel is solemn, a trying time of trouble, but it's also immensely hopeful. God's people will be delivered. And look where Daniel takes this next. And many of those who sleep in the dust of the earth shall awake, some to everlasting life, some to shame and everlasting contempt. John wrote in the New Testament, quoting Jesus, do not marvel at this, for the hour is coming in which all who are in the graves will hear his voice and come forth, those who have done good to the resurrection of life, and those who have done evil to the resurrection of condemnation. There'll be a great getting up morning. The dead in Christ shall rise. The grave will not be able to hold the saints of God, and they'll come forth to meet Jesus clothed with immortality. You can draw great strength and assurance from knowing that death is not the end. You've been separated from loved ones as death has done its desperate work. Daniel's words were, and many of those who sleep in the dust of the earth shall awake, some to everlasting life. There are going to be some magnificent reunions on that day. Children will see parents or grandparents who died in the Lord. Parents who laid their children in the grave will be together with them again. Friends and family members will be reacquainted because of Jesus, who is the resurrection and the life. What a day when Jesus returns and the resurrection takes place. But on the other side of that coin is the rest of Daniel 12, verse 2. Some will rise from the dead to shame and everlasting contempt. The reality is some people, many people, the vast majority of people will be lost and not saved. But you don't need to be in that number. Through faith in Jesus, by claiming his righteousness as your own, you can have eternal life. No, you don't deserve it. No one does. But that's what's so amazing about God's grace. Through faith in Jesus, by trusting that he died for you and that he is your Savior, you can have eternal life. And you can live now in the full assurance of everlasting life. You know, the book of Daniel is deep. It's anchored in history, and the history in Daniel is incredibly detailed. It has stories that are prophetic in nature, time prophecies. It identifies the Antichrist of Bible prophecy,
all the while pointing us to Jesus.

Jesus as the Savior of the world, as our heavenly high priest, as the one who takes away your sin and gives you everlasting life. It's worth going deeper in the Bible. And I want to give you an opportunity to do that. 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You can study at your own pace, and you can ask questions as you go. 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Visit itiswritten.study. So let's see what's happened in the book of Daniel. In the first chapter of Daniel, King Nebuchadnezzar takes captives to Babylon. In the last chapter of Daniel, Michael stands up to deliver God's people from spiritual Babylon. In the stories told in Daniel, God's enemies are defeated. In Daniel 12, death itself is defeated. There's a death decree in Daniel 2, but Daniel and his friends are spared. The three young men are cast into a fiery furnace and delivered. Daniel is placed in a lion's den, and God saves him from the prospect of death. Now God delivers his people from death itself. This is the death of death. When Adam and Eve fell into sin, they were told they would return to dust. Now those who sleep in the dust of the earth shall awake. Eternal life, forfeited in the Garden of Eden, is conferred upon humans. Ultimately, this is the realization of God's original plan, that his children would live in a world without death or sin. That promise in Revelation is going to be fulfilled. And God will wipe away every tear from their eyes. There shall be no more death, nor sorrow, nor crying. There shall be no more pain, for the former things have passed away. Revelation 21 and verse 4. Now, Daniel 12, verse 4. But you, Daniel, shut up the words and seal the book until the time of the end. Many shall run to and fro, and knowledge shall increase. The book of Daniel was to be sealed, and it's true that for hundreds of years, the book of Daniel was largely ignored. But in the time of the end, that is the time getting down near the end of time, the book of Daniel would be unsealed. It would be studied again. Knowledge would be increased. Secular knowledge would also increase. We now have AI and mobile phones and satellites and driverless cars. But the prime emphasis here is on the increase of spiritual knowledge. Knowledge of the Bible would increase, and it has increased. And now there's a shift. Three time prophecies are introduced. The question is asked, how long shall the fulfillment of these wonders be? These wonders are the blasphemies spoken of by the king of the north in Daniel 11:36. And Daniel is told that there would be a period of 1,260 days. And remember, a day represents a year in prophecy. So there would be a period of 1,260 years, and then the events mentioned would start to wrap up. That time period is mentioned twice in Daniel and five times in Revelation. On both occasions in Daniel, it's listed as a time, times, and half a time. A time is a year. Times is 2 years, and half a time is half a year. Using 360 day years to calculate this, you end up with 1,260 days. Using the day year principle of prophetic interpretation, you now have a period of 1,260 years. So what was that? That was the time of supremacy of the medieval church, which suffered a deadly wound mentioned in Revelation in the year 1798. But that time period would not be the end of all things. Daniel writes, although I heard, I did not understand. Then I said, my Lord, what shall be the end of these things? Daniel is told that his book would be sealed until the time of the end. Again, not the end of time, but the time of the end, the time after the 1,260-year period has been fulfilled. And he said, go your way, Daniel, for the words are closed up and sealed till the time of the end. A time of refining is promised. Many shall be purified, made white, and refined, but the wicked shall do wickedly,
And none of

the wicked shall understand, but the wise shall understand. That's verse 10. There would be a time of persecution in earth's last days, during which God's people will be refined, receiving the righteousness of Christ. The wicked, they will not thrive. The remaining two time prophecies only appear here, nowhere else in the Bible. And from the time that the daily sacrifice is taken away and the abomination of desolation is set up, there shall be 1,290 days. In 508 AD, Clovis, the king of the Franks, gave his support to religious Rome, enabling them to go on and become a dominant religious power in the world. Clovis's military victory over the Goths led to the supremacy of religious Rome in the west of Europe, establishing what's been called a partnership between the throne and the altar, the abomination that makes desolate. So we'd show this prophecy as stretching from 508 AD to 1798, ending at that same time as the 1260-day-year prophecy. Blessed is he who waits and comes to the 1,335 days. Now, this is the least clear of the three prophecies. But if one is to wait until the fulfillment of this, it would follow that the remaining 45 years of the prophecy should follow the conclusion of the two previous prophecies. That is, it would stretch on to 1843, which is right when the attention of the religious world was being focused on the message of the return of Jesus and the preaching of the everlasting gospel found in Revelation chapter 14. And the final message in the book of Daniel is to Daniel himself. But you, go your way till the end, for you shall rest and will arise to your inheritance at the end of the days. Daniel would rest. He'd die and wait for the resurrection, when he would arise to his inheritance at the end of the days. A beautiful ending to the book of Daniel. This servant of God, captured from his home, taken to evil Babylon as a slave, he rose through the ranks to assume a position of power and influence in Babylon due to his faithfulness. He risks his life in the very first chapter of Daniel by refusing to eat the food provided for him by the king. He wouldn't defile his body and asked instead for the kind of simple food he ate back in his homeland. God honored Daniel's faithfulness. And when the king examined them, he found them 10 times better than all the magicians and astrologers who were in all his realm. When the king's counselors couldn't interpret his mysterious dream in chapter 2, the king sentenced them to death. Daniel could easily have been executed, but he prayed that God would reveal the dream, and he was promoted by Nebuchadnezzar instead. The lion's den, Daniel faithfully recording what God revealed to him. Ultimately, this is a fourth reference to time in the book of Daniel. Daniel would arise to his inheritance at the end of the days. Daniel himself would receive his reward, which, of course, is the gift given by God. Daniel is truly one of the outstanding figures of the Bible, and the book that bears his name, the book he wrote, exists to point us to the most outstanding figure of all. Due to their unfaithfulness, God's people were taken into captivity. And why? Because God wanted to save them. While in captivity, Daniel received some of the most significant visions ever received by a prophet. Daniel 2, the outline of the rise and fall of great kingdoms, which provides the basis for not only the rest of Daniel, but also for Revelation. Daniel wrote of the fall of Babylon, prefiguring the fall of modern Babylon in earth's final days. He wrote of the coming Messiah, even telling us when Jesus would be anointed and revealed as the Messiah. He identified the very year in which that would happen. Daniel was privileged by God to write of the death of Jesus and the gospel going to the world. He wrote of judgment and of how the forces that set themselves in opposition to God would one day be swept aside. Satan's plans to set himself up as the ruler of this world are exposed in the book of Daniel. His plans to receive worship, and the way he worked through spiritually corrupt entities to come to power. And ultimately, the death of death and the resurrection, when the redeemed will be gathered together in the presence of Jesus and will receive everlasting life.
That's the perfect landing.

0: Point for a journey through the stories and prophecies of Daniel. The future stretches before. Sin will be gone forever. Death will be gone. Who would want to miss that? And there's absolutely no need to. Jesus spoke to a group of people once and explained to them the reason for their lost condition, saying, "But you are not willing to come to me that you may have life." That's John 5, verse 40. Eternal life is found just one way, because only one person died for your sin. And you can receive the blessing of the death of Jesus through simple faith by saying, "I believe that you are the divine Son of God, and I choose to allow you into my life." Life changes in that moment, and you're able to live in the absolute assurance that you have everlasting life. You'll grow in your relationship with God. You'll experience more and more of His grace. You'll grow closer and closer to God. And you'll love the things He loves while learning to hate the things He hates. The book of Daniel is a book of salvation. The stories and the prophecies point us to Jesus, who, as Daniel learned, is coming back one day soon to gather His people and take them to be with Him. You want to be in that group. God wants you to be in that group. Let's pray together now, and let's settle that with God. Our Father in heaven, we come to you in the name of Jesus, grateful for the book of Daniel. We thank you for the stories which are prophetic in nature, and for the prophecies that point us to Jesus as high priest, as soon coming king. We thank you that this book exposes many of the plans of the enemy, and we thank you for the good news of the death of death. Friend, right now, would you claim Jesus as your own? Would you pray, "Father in heaven, I accept Jesus as my Lord and Savior. I surrender my life to Him. I claim His death in my behalf. I thank you for His resurrection and look forward to His return." If you would pray that prayer sincerely, you can know that you have the assurance of everlasting life. We thank you for Jesus, our Savior and Lord. In Jesus' name we pray. Amen.
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0: 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I'm looking forward to seeing you again next time. Until then, remember,

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5: Back to Genesis with Dr. John Morris, president of the Institute for Creation Research. Dr. Morris, was the extinction of dinosaurs caused by an asteroid hitting the Earth?
6: Chris, this is a favorite evolutionary claim that some 65 million years ago, an asteroid smashed into the Earth and sent the dinosaurs into extinction. But did you know that a lot of evolutionists deny this? Some are now saying that the dinosaurs were already going into extinction before the asteroid hit. You see, it's really difficult to reconstruct unobserved history. But the Bible gives us the key. The Bible tells us that God created all the animals, including the dinosaurs, during creation week. Most of them were wiped out in the great flood of Noah's day, and the fossils are primarily those animals that died in the flood. Two of each kind survived on board Noah's ark, but many of them, of course, have gone extinct since then. You see, Chris, everything fits into the Back to Genesis view of history.
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0: Jesus is unchangeable. He's constant and steady. Just like an anchor steadies a boat during the storm, Jesus steadies our souls during the storms of life.
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0: When life is hard, we don't need to worry about what might happen. Instead, we need to choose to trust in Jesus. We can pray with confidence, knowing He hears our prayers. Jesus loves us, and He has a good plan for our lives. My friend, the storms of life will be a part of your story and mine, that we can face those storms with courage because of Jesus. Hebrews 6:19 says, "We have this hope as an anchor for the soul, firm and secure." Jesus is our hope. He's our Savior. He's our anchor in the storm.
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2: 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But I say, love your enemies. Pray for those who persecute you. In that way, you will be acting as true children of your Father in heaven. Jesus' words from Matthew 5, verses 44 and 45.

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2: Welcome to American Indian and Alaska Native Living. I'm Dr. David DeRose. Today we've got a great show lined up for you. We're talking about connecting the land to healing. It is something that has been held sacred by First Nation peoples for generations, and we're going to tap into some of that Native wisdom by virtue of a health professional who's joining me today. Ashley Belletto is my guest. Ashley, it's great to have you with us.
3: Thank you, Dr. DeRose. I'm really excited to be here.
2: Ashley, you and I have had the privilege of getting acquainted. You're a registered nurse, but you're getting further training right now, getting your doctorate in nursing practice, so you'll be on the front lines even in a more visible way, treating patients in your own backyard. At least I know that's the goal. Tell our listeners just a little bit about who you are and what your background is.
3: Thank you. Chinta'e, it's good to see you. It's good to be here with you. I, Ashley, I have been a pohento. I'm Ashley. I'm from the Rock Village people. I'm a tribal member of the Big Valley Rancheria of Pomo Indians. My mother's Marilyn Cleveland, and my grandparents are Judy and Arnold Cleveland. I'm also a descendant of the Intia and Piscosa people of the Confederate tribes of the Colville Reservation in eastern Washington. I'm coming to you live here from my ancestral homelands in Lake County, California, in Kelseyville. And I am grateful to know you, Dr. DeRose. Thank you for your guidance as I journey through my nurse practitioner program. I am halfway done with my doctorate of nursing practice, correct, as a family nurse practitioner, hoping to expand my scope through my program at UC Davis.
2: Yeah, so Ashley and I, for those of you that are tuning in today, had the privilege of working together. So I actually, even though I have roots in the Midwest, my clinical presence is still out west. And Ashley actually rotated through our clinic. So we were working together for what seemed like the better part of a couple of months.
3: Yeah. I just closed down on my very first quarter as a student in the clinical setting, which has been really exciting to engage in. And I'm grateful that my practice was able to start out learning about lifestyle medicine. It really aligns with the holistic view of how I envision wellness for the future of our community.
2: And the other exciting thing to me, in addition to your Native roots, is just to see how personable and competent you were in the clinic. I'll tell you, I work with people across the demographic spectrum, and even though you may resonate with someone's background and their philosophy, it's always great to see someone with good clinical skills. And I was telling my wife, who's also a physician, many of the listeners are aware of that, but telling her, I said, well, you know, Ashley did a great job. I said, some of my patients saying in so many words, you know, when she starts practicing, Dr. DeRose, you're going to be offended if we go see her as our primary caregiver. I said, no, there's plenty. I said, that's one of the nice things about Lake County. There's plenty of patients. You know, nobody's worried about someone stealing their patients. I said, no, definitely see Ashley. So I'm hoping that things continue to work out well and you get to practice right there in that neck of the woods. If folks don't

0: No, where Lake County is, and I know you talk with people across the country. How do you describe where Lake County is on a map?
1: Yeah, so if you're thinking about California, you can think about San Francisco, and you start heading north about 2.5 hours, and you'll head just a slight bit east. We're about 2 hours inland from the coast, and yeah, 2.5 hours north of San Francisco, and 2 hours west of Sacramento on beautiful Clear Lake. Love it.
0: It is. And I know talking with people who have deep roots there, it really was a very beautiful lake. And in fact, some of the indigenous plants and all, I've heard stories about how important it was for the ecosystem. I know the tules are something that you've been very interested in. And I've heard that there was some unwise management practices over the years that have kind of undermined some of the natural ecology of that area and have contributed to not being quite as clear a lake as it used to be. You've had a special interest, I know, in nature of Lake County, how that relates to healing. Tell us a little bit about that interest.
1: Yeah, thanks for asking and bringing that up. It is definitely a core value that I have as a young person. I grew up here on Big Valley Rancheria. Rancheria is just another word that we use, is similar to reservation. And so, luckily, my rancheria was right on the shores of Lakeport area. And so, growing up, we did a lot of swimming, catching fish, we'd play in the tules. When I was little, we would pull them out, and you can actually eat the bottom portion of them. They taste kind of sweet. And we just thought it was always really fun, a great way to spend the summertime. And over the years, I have definitely seen some changes in our lake. There's been some development that has removed some of the plants and animals that keep our ecosystem in balance. And so right now I'm working with a group called Redbud Resource Center out of Sonoma County, and I am a mentee in their group. And our programming is around healing the land, healing ourselves. And something that we're really talking about right now is cultural burning. And we had a group called Terra who came out and did a cultural burn on one of our areas known as Kulanapo. It's the Water Lily Village area. To help us restore those tules, because we're really trying to revitalize more practices around our tules, right? One step at a time. We can't tackle everything at once. And so every year we have a tule boat festival, and I believe we're going on into definitely, I think it's like the 20 something year. I wish I knew right offhand. But anyway, what we do here is really a time for intergenerational community to come together. Everybody is invited, anybody from anywhere. And what our approach is to teach about the significance of the tule and how it's a filter in the water and how it really helps keep our water clean. And to replant those tules along our shoreline around Clear Lake in hopes that it will help bring more balance to the ecosystem, to the fish, to the birds, to the insects. To the soils, what have you. And we talk about the different ways we use tooling, from food to our regalia to dolls, even for kids. And we'll make some boats. And then we have a race at the end. And we invite a bunch of different EPA departments to come in and talk about how we take care of the land. Like, what can we do in small ways and big ways, whether that's recycling or composting? And really hope that the community is engaging in how they can also take part.
0: So we've been talking a lot about these tules, and some folks may know immediately what we're talking about. They've been tracking along, and other people are scratching their heads. What are the tules and planting tules? What is this? Can you describe this for someone who has never heard the term before?
1: Yeah, sure, definitely, right? So a tule is a type of aquatic plant, right? I'm not a scientist. I definitely didn't study these things at a deep level, but I can give you a brief description that if you were to come to our lakeside, this plant grows right in the water, right at the shoreline, and it can grow a few feet out, maybe 5, 10 feet out into the water. And the roots are in the lake bed, and it grows up above the water, and it looks kind of like a reed. It's pliable, it's soft. If you dry it, we can make rope out of it. And if you re-wet it, it's pliable again to reuse it. And so if you're just visualizing a tall, thin, green, pliable, fibrous type of reed, does that help?
0: So some

0: Someone who just had never heard of tules, if they came by the shore and saw a bunch of tules, they'd say it looks like a bunch of reeds growing in the water. Is that fair enough?
1: Yeah, fair enough. Absolutely.
0: Okay, so this indigenous plant, and I've heard folks who talk about the, you know, the ecosystem of Clear Lake there in Lake County, you know, talking about how important these plants are, and as you mentioned, how there's been a lot of removal because a lot of people think, hey, we don't want a bunch of plants growing by the shore. We want to be able to, quote, enjoy the beach or whatever. So I'm assuming a lot of the removal was for reasons like that, at least as I've heard people speak. So you've gotten involved with groups that are saying, what can we do to try to help the health of the lake? You also have gotten involved with some groups that have a special interest in the aquatic population, the fish and things. And I know, at least from our discussion, that you've been asked to make a presentation here shortly to the public, I'm understanding, about how healing the land can have an impact on our health. Can you tell us a little bit the background behind one of these events that's coming up?
1: Yeah, so we're going to be hosting at the Clear Lake State Park, which is where our original village site was for my tribe specifically. And so the state park and the American Fisheries Society has invited guests from Pomo Nation to speak on the land and the fish. And so the California Nevada chapter are coming to camp out for the next few days. And my hope is to provide some insight into the cultural relevance of the plants and the fish, right? So we think a lot about how the fish also keep the ecosystem in balance. And in our lake, we have a lot of fishermen, sports fishermen, who come to, you know, enjoy the lake and enjoy sport fishing. And in that, there's been a lot of introduction to non-native species to our lake, which has changed a lot of aspects because they're eating the food that the native fish were eating. They're growing too big for the lake, right? It's overpopulation of goldfish and bass and carp usually. And so my approach is to talk to them about, first of all, how important the water in the lake is. So for those who might not know about Pomo people, we are well known in at a global level for our basketry. So our baskets were made tiny, like small as a dime, to huge, to large. You could fit your kids in them. And they were watertight. They're beautiful. They're very unique to the area where we are. And so when we think about the water, we think about the plants that grow there that we're using to weave baskets, right? And so oftentimes you're using your mouth to strip pieces or hold on to the basket pieces as you're weaving and as you're moving. And so we think about how well is the water and how is that affecting those materials, and now how are they coming into contact with our body, right? And so I want to make sure that it's clear that the water really sustains all of us around it. Our water even sustains Yolo County. They actually own our water rights. And so thinking about how do the fish come into play? Why are the fish important? And so the chai, also known as hitch, have recently come onto the state of California's endangered species list due to large part of tribal advocacy in this area, to seeing the decline in the hitch and a lot of the agriculture, which sustains a lot of our community members, economic stability, is actually drying up our creeks, is actually fluctuating our water levels. And so a lot of the fish aren't able to make their usual migration routes that they're taking, right? And so we're not seeing a lot of hitch, right? And so hitch are something that my grandpa talks about, seeing them so plentiful that my grandma could go out into the lake and scoop up her skirt and she'd have fish, plentiful fish just there in her, in her dress to bring back to shore. And they'd cook it, you know, after on Sundays, and they would be able to see them running through the creeks. You'd spot them. Now we're not seeing that. We're not seeing that as much, right? So we have a generation who's been really disconnected to the fish as far as being able to consume it as part of a diet, right? We really as a people, we're eating a lot of seeds, a lot of roots, a lot of different grains. And fish was just one of those small staples when we did add meat into our diet. And so we're thinking about the cultural significance of reconnecting to a food item that has sustained our community for as long as we've been here. And we're thinking about how getting outside, right? Fishing can be something that's really great for kids. Getting outside together is really great for our kids. And so just really thinking about how we can reconnect to our fish and why it's important for them to help us sustain them.
0: I love so many things about what you're sharing. You know, we're talking about largely plant-based eating supplemented by, you know, indigenous fish. We want to come back to this theme. I know you've got some other very interesting agricultural roots in your family. We want to speak about some of these things and how they all relate to healing, why it's so important that we're having this discussion on a show that's devoted to health. Ashley Belletto is my guest. Pretty soon she'll be Dr. Ashley Belletto. She's going to become a family nurse practitioner with her doctorate in that discipline. But we have to step away just briefly. We're going to be back with more, a lot of practical insights from Ashley's experience you don't want to miss. Stay tuned.
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5: Welcome back to American Indian and Alaska Native Living. I'm Dr. David DeRose. My guest today is Ashley Belletto. She's a registered nurse, but she's completing her training as a family nurse practitioner. So she'll be getting her doctorate in nursing practice. And I had the privilege of working with Ashley in the clinic that I operate out of in Clear Lake, California, Lake County, California. You've heard a little bit about the geography of that county if you've been with us from the top of the hour. If not, just think a bit north and east of the Bay Area and north and west of Sacramento, and you'll find Lake County on the map. Ashley, you have this deep history in Indian country. You've been speaking about how your background ties in with the Pomo peoples right there in Lake County, but you also married into an indigenous family that has some very interesting ties with the land. Tell us a little bit about your husband and his family.
6: Yeah, so Alfred Belletto is a citizen of the Cherokee Nation. Alfred Belletto is also Italian. His grandmother moved here from Tahlequah, Oklahoma during the Dust Bowl in her teenage years. And she met her husband, Alfred, who came here from Italy. And together they were able to save enough money to buy a piece of land in Sonoma County where they started an organic farm. And they grew it and grew it, and it eventually became the largest independently owned organic farm in California, where the love for food and wellness really blended with the love for the land through her Cherokee roots and the love for food through his grandfather's Italian roots. And this really gave a lot of love to Alfred, who was primarily raised by his grandmother, his paternal grandmother. His father had passed away when he was six, and so she took a large part of helping raise him and his two siblings up. And he has a lot of fond memories about working really hard. And his grandma worked really hard, you know, all the way until her 89th birthday before she left this world. And that love for plants continued throughout Alfred's lifetime. When I met Alfred, I was 15 years old, and he was doing commercial fishing out of Oregon. And he talked a lot about wanting to get back into plants, growing food. And so we started out just with little starts. We'd go to the farmer's market and we'd sell plant starts. And he's just really passionate about talking to the people of how to take care of the plants, how to make sure, you know, you save the seeds and you're of the best ones so that you can get the best ones the next year. And this grew to where I had graduated from a medical assisting program, and I entered the workforce for tribal health as a community health representative. And that's basically just a community health worker for a community here in Lake County, California. And at that time, we were talking at work about getting a medicine garden, right? And we were working with a wonderful dietitian named Jamali, and she

0: was really passionate about getting some plants going. And so Alfred and I decided to take on the first year challenge of planting some fruit starts, tending to those vegetables, and were actually successful at harvesting enough to make some elder baskets that we could drop off fresh vegetables and some fruits to the local elders in our community. And I'm happy to say that that garden is still up and running many years later. How many years ago was that? About 12 years ago is when it first started.
1: That's amazing. So Jamali there at the Lake County Tribal Health Consortium there, is it?
0: Yeah.
1: Yeah, so Jamali has been on the show before.
0: Oh, that's great.
1: Yeah, those of you that are regular listeners, Jamali has got her doctorate in public health, I think, if I'm remembering correctly.
0: I believe you're right.
1: I've done some programming for her there in Lakeport, and she's taken me to the garden, so I didn't realize the backstory on it.
0: That's neat. That's a really good connection.
1: Yeah, so that's exciting.
0: Yeah, it has grown so much since we first saw it there, just a small plot on the end of the public health department. And now they actually have a really big plot of land down by the preschool, really trying to bridge that gap even for our children. They have direct access to the garden now.
1: Tremendous, tremendous. I love your story, and it ties so much in with what we do on this show, what we feature, the indigenous wisdom, coming back to the land, the community garden aspect. So let's bring this back full circle, because we've got a lot of folks who are saying, yeah, this lady's got an interesting story. They may want to know some more of the chapters in your story, and we might get there before we finish, but we want to draw some practical lessons, because you have not just worked as a medical, well, first as a community health worker and medical assistant, but then as a registered nurse, now getting further training. But how has your clinical training reinforced some of the traditional understanding you had about the importance of the land and plant-based eating and things like this?
0: Yeah, so both my parents had diabetes, and I primarily lived with my mom growing up. We oftentimes relied on something called commodities, USDA commodities, which were just a government-based food program. And I think I was in 10th or 11th grade when my mom decided that she wanted to start a garden.
1: Mm.
0: And I was like, a garden? What are we going to do? What do we do? Right? I just had no idea. So we live on a clay bed because we are right on the lake. And so we built some small above ground planter boxes and started simple. We did like tomatoes and squash to see if it would work. And it was a really good outcome. We actually had way more food than we could even consume ourselves. Mm. So it bridged us to even be able to talk to other people in community, like, here's some food, you know, this is how you can cook it, this is how you can eat it. And my mom started packing me a lunch every day, which just was nothing we had ever done in my life. And she'd pack us berries and just really trying to get us that like whole foods outcome.
1: Love it.
0: And that's when I was really feeling like, wow, I feel so much better at school. I'm getting through my day without feeling tired. Mm. I'm not riding the bus home, just waiting to get home to have a snack. I just was really feeling sustained by the fruits and vegetables she was packing me every day. And she also was seeing a lot of difference in her diabetes. Her A1C was coming down. She was starting to feel healthier, losing some weight, which made her feel more motivated to get outside, to walk, and to be finding her connection to wellness, right? And so that's really where I started thinking about health. My mom also had HIV, which further, you know, kind of complicated her wellness journey. And so we were visiting the doctor all the time. And I tell you, I don't remember an instance where a doctor talked to us about what should you be eating to feel better? What can you be doing, right? Just a lot of medications. And she'd get so tired of those medications. She'd say, no, I want to take a break. Like, let's try other ways of being well. And so when I first started coming into my community health work as a community health worker, I saw Meals on Wheels coming to the reservations. No drivers wanted to deliver them. There was some stigma around that. So I reached out to the senior center saying, how can I help this? How can I get these meals to our community that needs these meals? As I said, well, okay, we'll do this, we'll do that. So it was successful. We were able to start getting some meals out to the different rancherias. But what I noticed, the meals, the patients didn't really like them. They didn't really have fresh fruits, fresh vegetables. A lot of times they're frozen. And so we talked about that, because then at the same time, I'm delivering, you know, supplies and medications for my diabetics. And I'm like, how can this be working? I feel like we're putting a Band-Aid on something here. Something's just still missing from how we're going to get better rather than just continue to

0: manage what's happening here. And so that was when I first started really thinking about further about food as medicine. And then coming into my RN program, and luckily I was able to work. My first community health nursing role was with the Kasongfa people, the Kootenai people in Elmo, Montana. And what they wanted to do was also put a garden up. They said, you know, we have limited season. So what can we do with the sunshine that we do have? Well, let's put in a garden here, right? And the garden, again, was flourishing. It's crazy how much food can be produced from even a small plot of land. And so we did this dry meat social, which is what we called it. But basically, it's where the men went out with the young people to teach them how to hunt for only what you need. And they were able to bring back an elk. And they talked about, you know, the gratitude that comes with taking this food from the earth. And we were able to sit around. They showed them how to offer prayers, but also how to prepare it and how to distribute it to community in an equal way. And my love for food started coming even more out. And they had a food sovereignty grant where we had a dietitian come out who actually was preparing healthy foods right there lifetime for our elders. We'd invite them down to our community health little clinic we had there in Elmo. And she would prepare all kinds of different foods. And so we were exploring wild foods like bitterroot, Indian potatoes, chamas was another one. So different foods that we were already growing naturally in the earth. And then how you can also supplement those things with beans, with organic whole foods and vegetables. She even started advocating at the food bank level, like, hey, how can we get more fruit and vegetables for our community at the food bank? Who can we partner with to bring that? And so those conversations just started growing more and more. And when I left Montana, I moved to work at United Indian Health Services in Arcata. And they have amazing food program. They'll actually give you vouchers at your appointments and for different things that you could use at the farmer's market that you could cash right in. And even for the employees, they had incentive where you could go to the farmer's market and purchase that food right there. So medicine right at your front door.
1: This is amazing. I love your story, Ashley. Those of you that are tuning in today, I'm speaking with Ashley Bellotto. She's a registered nurse. She's finishing her training as a family nurse practitioner. And it's exciting, the plant-based eating traditions that are pervasive throughout Indian country. We've heard some mention of wild game and wild fish as well. But really seeing the power of these foods and how they can help reverse disease. We're going to talk more about that, more about Ashley's amazing journey, more implications for you, for your tribe, your family. I'm Dr. DeRose. We'll be back with the second half of today's show right after this.
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1: Welcome back to our second half of today's edition of American Indian and Alaska Native Living. Dr. David DeRose with Ashley Bellotto. Ashley has been sharing her deep roots in Indian country, both herself and her husband, how they are working very close to the land, working with indigenous peoples there in Northern California. Ashley, we've been speaking some about your background. You mentioned your husband, but he currently is also a tribal employee. Am I understanding that correctly?
0: Yeah, Alfred is currently working as the fisheries manager for Big Valley Rancheria, and he was previously the water resources coordinator. He has a background in hydrology as well.
1: Well, I understand that his connections with hydrology, you know, with water science, with fisheries, has kind of opened some doors for you in the near future, where you're going to be making a presentation to a community group. Can you tell us a little bit about what's slated and what's on the agenda?
0: Yeah, I'd love to tell you a little bit about that. Our main focus is going to be talking about Indigenous people being able to return to nutrient-dense, you know, disease-fighting foods, to see improved blood sugar control, to see weight balance, and to reduce the reliance on medication. And so fish, you know, high in omega-3s to reduce the inflammation and support our heart and brain health is something that we would like to reintroduce as a way of eating for our people, right? On top of eating wild plants, nettles, bitterroot, other kinds of food that are going to provide that traditional diet and that's naturally low in processed sugars, unhealthy fats. And as many people may know, chronic illnesses really are plaguing our native communities today. You know, on top of food, right, is the cultural healing that comes with our food. Because oftentimes our food comes with a story, right? Whether it's how to gather it, how to prepare it. There's songs that we offer in thanks and prayer and gratitude, that ancestral memory that comes with food. For example, I'm teaching my children right now about acorns. I think that anybody that would come to my kitchen right now would think that was a little crazy. I have baskets and baskets of acorns everywhere drying. But acorns are a traditional food source here in our community. Blue oak and black oak, there's lots of different kinds, right? And so what I'm teaching my children and what I hope to share with the American Fisheries Society this coming weekend is that eating these foods reconnect us to the seasons, to traditional ecological knowledge, and to really find cultural healing when we are feeling rooted in knowing who we are and where we come from and our relationship with the earth, and, you know, rebalancing how we're looking at food and really integrating food as medicine, as a physical, spiritual, mental, and emotional way of healing. And so when we're harvesting and eating land-based foods, you know, that usually come with protocols. And those protocols are going to include gratitude, humility, reciprocity, right? And so that also is going to provide some of that wellness that we feel when we have a relationship with the land, when we have a relationship with the food, you know, that we're using to nourish our bodies. And at the same time, it gives the opportunity for community healing because we're coming together, we're sharing traditional knowledge, we're sharing, you know, language. For example, my children are learning Central Pomo right now, the names of plants, the names of the animals, the names of different things. And so that just is trying to reinforce the feeling of belonging, of identity. And so we want to connect, you know, to the land, but to each other.
1: I love these topics. We have on this show featured many things that talk about some of these really cutting edge public health strategies. You know, I'm saying they're cutting edge, you know, modern public health strategies. And here you're telling us, well, you know, we as a people, we value these things for centuries. But it is so true. The science behind gratitude is fascinating right now. And I love the fact that in the work that you're doing, you see this strong spiritual connection. I have people from all different spiritual walks who tune into this show. I mean, I have devout Christians who listen. I have people that may, when they hear Christianity, they may think, oh, well, that sounds like people that mistreated us in the past, and that may be distancing for them, but they recognize a creator provided these foods for them as well. And I see this common denominator of people who recognize that that there's a blessing in the foods that are there in the land, the foods, whether we're involved cultivating them or whether we're utilizing foods that are growing naturally. And so this aspect of gratitude that so resonates with a lot of the science today. And then the other thing that I hear you speaking to, Ashley, is this value that seems to have eluded us in our modern culture, but so many in public health are talking about, and that is social connectedness. And just the power of community. It seems like there's many, many influences today that are encouraging people to be very individualistic, you know, look out for themselves. But really, this aspect of community, when you look back at indigenous practice, is very much part of the dialogue. So I love this kind of holistic approach. And I think people, regardless of their spiritual perspective, can connect with this. So come back to the clinical side of it. And I know you're working a lot as a community member, as a fellow tribal member, but what kind of things are you hearing about people's physical health as they engage with some of these things?
0: Yeah, I definitely am seeing improvements of mental health and physical health when we see people coming in with those changes. And it's really exciting when we see our elders, you know, for example, there's an annual diabetes walk. And so everybody, you know, gears up and they say, no, I want to be faster next year. I want to feel stronger next year. So I'm really going to make sure that I'm eating well and maintaining my strength throughout the year so that I can show up next year. Because I love seeing everybody come together from all different parts of the community. Some people are traveling from out of county or out of the area, you know, to come to this kind of event. And so, yeah, you see a lot of connection, but then there's also sharing recipes, right? A lot of people tell me that my grandma was one of the first people to keep showing up with sugar-free items, right? Back in the early 2000s. No, she'd say she'd bring, you know, because food is a really big part of our community, whether that's funerals, birth, what do you call it, like baby showers or birthdays. Uh-huh. And so they'd say, oh, no, Judy Cleveland, she'd say, we can't eat that. Don't bring soda. Bring only water. Don't bring that, right? And so they say, wow. She always bring the healthy snacks. I said, oh, that's really neat. I love that she was on that journey. And I feel like I'm picking that up where she might have left it off. And so what I'm really seeing is people taking, you know, more control over their wellness and understanding food as a way of healing, right? Feeling better when we eat different foods. For example, I provide education through Pinoleville Pomo Nation to the Native youth in Mendocino County around food. We talk about our native plate and how we want to fill that with fruits and vegetables, right? That's really where you're going to feel strong. You're going to feel fueled. You know, I tell the young boys, you know, I want you to be the fastest guy on the court. I want you to be the strongest one, you know, kicking the ball or the what have you. And really just trying to help people understand that our body is made of different, you know, minerals and entities already that really require us to fuel it rather than feed its processed sugars, refined foods, saturated fats, you know. And so what is food and what have people been eating, you know, versus what is on the market now today and how it can actually be a lot more affordable to be choosing fruits and vegetables as your main sources of food. Then eating out, you know, then going different places to, yeah, to get food. And I'm seeing a lot of resurgence in people reclaiming those ways of being and eating. Mm-hmm. I'm seeing a lot more berry pickers. This last season, huckleberries were a big topic. And as we see elderberries coming back into places, for example, we had an Indigenous Foods Festival out in Fort Bragg at the Hakakwadile Farm. And at that time, we got to eat different foods from up and down California. Mm-hmm. And at that time, we're talking about people who were like, oh, man, my mom wasn't able to walk. Her feet were hurting all the time. You know, we really started feeding her food directly from our backyard. You know, one guy was talking about how he was growing wild potatoes or Indian potatoes, whatever you want to call them. And he decided that he just wanted to start with that. And then pretty soon now he's foraging for other foods that are naturally existing in the world, right? We ate nettle chips. I never thought to make little chips out of nettles. They had mashed up huckleberries and some nettles and had dehydrated them. And that was another great thing was how to process food. Because sometimes we're like, okay, well, if I get this, what should I do with it? How do I keep it? How do I cook it? you know, you grow up cooking oftentimes the things your parents cooked for you. And so for me as a mom of two young growing boys, I want to teach them recipes that they can carry into college and their adulthood and parenthood, potentially, to prepare foods in a healthier way. You know, there's things that I don't cook that I remember my mom cooking that I love. You know, we're thinking about fried tacos or what have you. I don't cook those things. You know, my children don't get to try those things. I want them to try other foods, right? So I'm just thinking about how this is a generational, multi-generational long commitment. It's not just about me and my wellness, but for my children and all the future children that are to come. And the elders that are still here with us, how can I serve them healthy, good food? You know, I don't want to see amputations. I don't want to see my relatives lose their eyesight. We're losing people, you know, too young as it is.
1: Right,
0: and we want
1: right.
0: to see people living longer. A long time ago, our people lived well into 100 years old. That's a well-known conversation. And now we're seeing maybe half that age, right?
1: Mm.
0: And so returning to the food, you're seeing people, you know, with less inflammation, right? Less joint
1: right.
0: pain. We're seeing people who are coming with better mental health and I think overall doing better.
1: Such an inspiration, Ashley. I know to me, to my listeners. And as people are listening, though, they're saying, well, I mean, she's talking about a lot of things that anyone could do. I mean, advocating for healthier eating, getting back to the land, community gardens. But at the same time, even though you've been making huge impact in so many different ways, you have continued to see a need to get further training, clinical medical training, first as an RN, now as, you know, working on your doctorate in nursing practice to be a family nurse practitioner. Tell us why you've been driven to, I mean, really, as a busy mother and wife, to do that as well.
0: Yeah, I think that that really comes down to being able to expand in the ways that I can help people, to help community, to help each other. I wanted to be able to expand my scope of practice on what I can do and what I can provide education-wise. Some of the autonomy, but really partnership with other medical health professionals, nursing health professionals, what have you, to build relationships with each other so that we can, you know, have these conversations. A lot of times our communities are lacking in consistent, you know, healthcare providers. We live in rural areas. Our patient population has a lot of comorbidities, you know, so it's difficult. And so my hope was that by being, you know, a solid healthcare provider in these communities, that I can help bridge some of the things that need to change, right? I hope to be a leader in systematic change, whether that's policies, programs, evidence-based practice, and integrating that traditional and Western medicine.
1: Ashley, we have got a final segment coming up. I know you've got some final insights that folks do not want to miss. But for those of you who've been tuning in, Ashley Pulido has been sharing really, I think, some powerful things that reconnect us with the really healing agencies in nature, among them fruits and vegetables, the plant foods that First Nation peoples have valued throughout the continent for centuries, trying to help us catch that vision as well, whether our roots are First Nations or not. We're going to be back with a final segment with Ashley Pulido. Stay tuned. I'm Dr. DeRose.
2: 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That's 1-800-775-4673. We'll be right back after this.
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0: Number story started with fear and a lack of support, and it has led me to be there for others.
1: A number story begins in our childhood with ACEs, adverse childhood experiences.
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1: ACEs are so common, two-thirds of us have one.
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6: Welcome back for our final segment of today's edition of American Indian and Alaska Native Living. I'm Dr. David DeRose. My guest, Ashley Belletto, registered nurse who is completing her training as a family nurse practitioner. She'll have a doctorate degree before all that long. Ashley, we've been speaking about so many practical things, things that I think people across the demographic spectrum can get excited about, especially realizing the wisdom of First Nation peoples. Just as an aside, I was speaking to a group actually just about a week ago in Florida, and we were speaking about Native wisdom, although it was not mainly an Indigenous group. And I was speaking about documentation that we have of the longevity and the health of First Nation peoples, speaking especially about diabetes and talking about things that we can learn from the people that lived on this continent years ago, you know, historically. And so I appreciate you doing some of that same work, the cultural wisdom, the ability of people to connect. Now, I know, Ashley, there's a lot of people like me who've gotten excited about things you've said. And the big question always is, well, what can I do about it? You know, someone's listening. They might be on a reservation in the Northern Plains. Maybe they're in Alaska. We have Alaskan listeners. They could be in the Southeast. I mean, we're on over 100 stations throughout the country and beyond. What can someone do if they're listening to this and want to make a difference in their community and they don't have the time to get their doctorate in nursing practice or their MD or, you know, some other advanced clinical degree?
7: Yeah, absolutely. There's a lot of grassroots folks and a lot of knowledge keepers that are very knowledgeable in what they're doing in community. It doesn't always require finding that advanced degree to validate those things and dreams that you might have for your community. You know, starting small on what kind of food can you grow there? What kind of food comes from wherever you are? What kind of food can thrive where you are? How can you take care of the food that's already growing in your area, right? A part of learning about land-based healing is nurturing the food that is already growing there, whether that's tending to the land to make sure that that food has what it needs to continue to grow, pulling the weeds, providing more shade, less shade, what have you. But really thinking about the seasons and connecting to those four seasons that we live within in all parts of the world, and what foods can you support, but also supporting even your local food banks and talking about how can we get more vegetables and fruits here? How can we get more healthy options here, right? For example, the USDA commodity program has implemented a lot of new changes in the last 10 years for providing food relevant to the people they're serving in different areas. For example, the Lakota people advocated for their program to have food that was specific to their diet. And they were successful in advocating for that. And there have been changes in providing them meat, organic bison meat, rather than beef. And so those small little changes are important, but also checking in with your food bank, you know, talking to your elders, finding out what they know, what kind of food were they eating, what kind of food were their grandparents eating, and how can we return to taking care of that?
6: I love this principle. It's been called different things. Some people call it this one thing, where someone identifies something that they're going to change, just one thing,

0: and then sticks with it. And I loved your story, your family story, about your mother as she was dealing with diabetes, raising a family, and how she said, we're going to start raising some plant foods. We're going to have a garden. And even though it sounded strange to you as a teenager, you immediately saw an impact in your family. That may sound like a small step, but as I listen to your story, that was really a transformational chapter in your life history. Am I reading too much into it, or did I get it right?
1: No, I think you're right. It really changed my relationship with what I saw food as, right? Food as like grab and goes, or food that actually helped me feel more awake in math class, you know, rather than feeling tired. And I think that just continues to translate as I get older and my body changes. And as I pursue school, as I work, as I raise kids, and as I try to find time to involve myself in community events, you know, I need to be fueled. I need to sleep well. I need to drink water. I need to get sunshine. I need to spend time with others. And I really need to make sure I'm eating foods that fuel me rather than slow me down. I also just want to say, I've talked to a lot of people who think that, oh, because my parents were diabetic, I'm going to be diabetic. There's no changing that. And that's the biggest battle that I want to take on. I want to change that narrative. I want people to know that is not true. You do not have to have diabetes. That is not something that is 100% prone to you. And if you're a higher risk for it, then what things can we do together to make sure that we lower your risk at all costs?
0: This is such a great message. And my mind is a little bit trying to wrap itself around your sharing, because I'm just going to be honest with you. I think of the average teenager not being that insightful when it comes to connecting lifestyle with health. And so did you really, in real time, as you're eating more fruits and vegetables in 11th or 12th grade, you're actually thinking back then that your mind is functioning more clearly and you're connecting it with your diet? Is that really how this played out? Or was it in retrospect after 5 or 10 years, you look back, oh yeah, I was feeling better as a, help me understand that.
1: Yeah, no, I definitely felt the difference. I definitely felt not only the love for when I would pull out my pack of strawberries and blackberries, that like, wow, my mom made time to make me this. How awesome of her, you know, and eating that for second period and then moving on to fourth period and pulling out my cucumbers and my carrots. I love that. And feeling more awake, feeling more ready for my day, especially as a teenager where I was definitely staying up too late, definitely running around. I was basketball, doing this, doing that. And I just felt stronger. I felt better. And I just thought, well, I know that when I eat that, you know, when I eat those fried potatoes and pork chops, I know I feel like, oh, I need to take a nap, you know, and versus feeling ready for the day, feeling ready like I could do anything. And so that really was a change for me in lifetime as like, what can I do? And so even when I moved out at 18 and I also relied on USDA commodities for a few months as I entered into adulthood, I also found myself feeling like these foods don't make me feel that great. And I remember mentioning that to a lady up there at the food program. And she said, oh, well, here, let me give you this. This is a recipe book that we made for ways you can healthily prepare the food that you are able to get here. So even if you're not able to go get your own foods and you're relying on these foods, these are recipes that will help support your wellness. For example, learning about the beans and corns and squash recipe.
0: Wonderful.
1: I said,
0: wonderful.
1: This is the perfect three sisters, right? So just keeps taking off from there.
0: This is great. So my big takeaway, and I hope my listeners are connecting with this, is you don't have to change the whole narrative at once. If you catch a vision for moving closer to the land, closer to these plant foods, if you do something, maybe it's just getting a different recipe book and you're still shopping in the same locations, but maybe it's going to be putting in a few grow boxes, right? Maybe you don't have much land. You say, I can't grow a big organic farm like Ashley's grandmother had, but you can do something. I really think what you've shared, Ashley, is motivating all of us to say, what can we do differently to make a difference for our health, the health of our communities, the health of our peoples? So are there other things that you feel like you'd like to leave us with as some kind of final take-home points from our dialogue today?
1: No, I just want to thank you for having that retrospective of that messaging, because it doesn't have to be big and all at once, a big boom. Small changes really add.

0: that, you know, even just changing a few choices a week, growing one small planter box of food. You'd be surprised how much food really comes out of a few seeds in a planter box. So my hope is that even if it's drinking more water, walking more, whatever it has, one small step that you can continue to build upward.
1: Beautiful. Ashley, one last thing before we leave. I know a lot of folks have been inspired by your journey. A lot of folks throughout Indian country say, boy, I wish I could get further training, make a difference like Ashley has. But I know sometimes it's a big leap, especially if you don't have other family members who've gone to like a university. Was this just an easy process for you? I know we don't have a lot of time, but any words of wisdom for someone who's trying to navigate that process and maybe they've had some struggles?
0: Yeah, definitely as a first generation graduate, first generation to be able to go to college, that's my privilege. I think the journey was not always easy, but it was a dedication that was to a bigger picture. So just finding a person's why, that's why I would share. Finding your why, because on the days that are really hard, you're going to have to remember your why. You're going to have to sit there with your why and think, I'm doing this because. I'm going to push through this finals week because. I'm going to sit here all night and apply to all these scholarships because of my bigger vision. So I'd say look into the community colleges around you. If you're a tribal person, look into tribal colleges. There's lots of support there. And if you go to a bigger university, reach out to the smaller groups that can support your success.
1: Wonderful. Ashley, I know you've got an incredibly busy schedule. You're doing all kind of things for the community. You're a busy student. You're making a difference clinically with people. You've got a family. Thank you so very, very much for pulling away and sharing your inspiration with us.
0: Thank you, Dr. DeRose. I appreciate the opportunity to share that.
1: And to each of you, our listeners, thank you for joining us today. As always, I'm Dr. David DeRose wishing you the very best of health.
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0: Greg Laurie here from A New Beginning. I want to talk to you about something that's close to my heart. 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

0: With SRN News, I'm Keith Peters in Washington. Three states holding primaries today. Correspondent Laura Winters takes a look at races in Florida.
1: Voters going to the polls today in Florida, Wyoming, and Alaska. Races to watch in Florida include the 20th Congressional District, where incumbent Debbie Wasserman Schultz is running against four other Democrats, including Democrat Socialist Elijah Manley, who is anti-ICE. In District 25, DSA-backed candidate Oliver Larkin, who was also anti-ICE, is challenging incumbent Congressman Democrat Jared Moskowitz. Now, as for the governor's race, Republican Congressman Byron Donalds is looking to secure the nomination. He is likely to face Democrat David Jolly in November. Ron DeSantis is term limited.
0: Alaska voters are narrowing down candidates for a competitive U.S. Senate seat. Wyoming's primary features open seat races after two prominent Republican officials announced their retirements. Thousands were without power Monday after Tropical Storm Lala uprooted trees from downtown Honolulu to the Big Island, where intense flash flooding and strong winds isolated already remote communities. At a news conference, Hawaii Governor Josh Green says Tropical Storm Lala has caused flash flooding and damage.
2: It is the flood damage that's caused the most damage, more than the wind. Without a doubt, wind has affected roofs in some areas. It certainly blew down trees all over the place, but it's the flood and the mud and the rock that poured through Nalehu, Pahala, Waiohinu.
0: Lala weakened from a hurricane to a tropical storm Sunday after lashing the state without making landfall. On Wall Street, the Dow down by 116 points. The Nasdaq dropped 355. The S&P lower by 53. 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
4: Foundations of Freedom, a look at America's founding principles and the leaders who shaped our nation.
5: When George Washington accepted command of the Continental Army, Americans were fighting a king and determined not to replace one form of unchecked power with another. Washington understood the difference between authority and ownership. In 1775, he declared, "When we assume the soldier, we do not lay aside the citizen." Even as commander of America's army, Washington remembered that he remained one of the people and that the power entrusted to him was never his to keep. He did not fight to rule America. He fought so Americans could govern themselves. Washington's example gave the young nation something more than victory. It gave America a standard for leadership. Those who hold power must remain accountable to the people they serve. Because in a free nation, leadership is not ownership. It is a duty and a trust.
0: Here's the Wall Street Business Report.
6: OpenAI is launching a version of its ChatGPT designed just for teenagers.
7: The San Francisco-based company says ChatGPT for teens is tailored for youngsters 13 to 17 with stronger protections, including content restrictions around things like suicide, self-harm, and romantic or sexual chats. It also provides homework and study support designed to help students learn rather than spit out answers in school essays. The company says the idea is to guide teens toward healthy AI use in an age-appropriate environment. Rich Thomason reporting.
6: The U.S. and Canada are negotiating in an effort to reach a truce on tariffs before a 12:01 a.m. Wednesday deadline set by President Trump. If no deal is reached, the president has threatened to impose 50% tariffs on about $20 billion worth of Canadian products. For the Wall Street Business Report, I'm Bob Agnew.
0: More details at srnnews.com.

Here's Jesus' teaching from the Sermon on the Mount. But I say, love your enemies. Pray for those who persecute you. In that way, you will be acting as true children of your Father in heaven. Jesus' words from Matthew 5, verses 44 and 45.

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1: Just sit right back and you'll hear a tale of a faithful trip.
2: In the year 1831, biologist Charles Darwin began a faithful journey on the HMS Beagle. On that journey, Darwin formulated the controversial theory of evolution, which has impacted society down to this day.
3: Our goal is to punch holes in that theory, so we'd like to welcome you to
4: Sink the Beagle.
5: Fire one, Captain.
3: Attaboy, John, that was right on the target.
2: Thanks, Stan. I'm John Kurlinski.
3: I am Stan Hudson. We want to welcome you to another fun episode of
2: Sink the Beagle, where we take lighthearted looks and pot shots at evolution and try to upbuild the concepts of creation in the minds of the listeners.
3: We use smart bombs, too, because we're smart here.
2: And we know how to bomb.
3: We regularly bomb on Sink the Beagle.
2: Actually, Stan, we want to take a topic that hasn't been explored too much in our current culture, actually, but it's a topic that they're trying to put on a scientific foothold. Mm-hmm. It's a recent study I've seen, and I wish I could quote the author. If you email me or check us out at Sink the Beagle, you know, you mm-hmm. can basically, we'll give you the source. I forgot on the CD, and the CD's at your house, Stan.
3: Okay.
2: But here's the point. There was a study done, and there was a link. It's always been assumed, but never been proven scientifically or measured scientifically.
3: Okay.
2: And that is the link between someone's worldview and their view of morality or how we ought to live, especially on this report was done a view of even sexuality.
3: Morality being the one's idea of what is right and wrong, what constitutes proper living and
2: proper moral behavior or acceptable behavior.
3: Okay.
2: And they wanted to know if does your view of origins, your worldview, impact that?
3: Well, duh, you would think it would, but I assume that's where you're going.
2: Yeah, they never studied it, so no one could say definitely it does. It's kind of a hunch that a lot of people had. Well, there was a scholar who did a doctoral dissertation on it,
3: and
2: he basically gathered a bunch of questions together that related to our philosophical belief of our origins.
3: Ah.
2: Whether we were evolutionists or creationists or theistic evolutionists. I don't know if he broke it down quite that fine, but basically it was evolution versus creation.
3: Okay.
2: And he submitted a bunch of questions that relate to moral issues, i.e., I think he had on the list was abortion, sexuality, premarital sex, heavy petting as teenagers, sex outside of marriage. Mm-hmm. I think they also included some areas of criminal ethics and violence, lying, cheating, and stealing in the thing.
3: Okay.
2: Issues of morality. And so they sent out these questionnaires to science teachers.
3: To science teachers. Okay. Ooh. What did they find out?
2: Well, let me just get a little more into the study. Because are you just going to send them out to every high school in the nation? Well, not quite. But what they did for their study to make it on a scientific basis, they went to the National Academy of Science Teachers.
3: All right.
2: They got their database. And the database had about, thousands and thousands of science teachers on it across the nation. And
3: sure.
2: So they attempted a group of around 1,200 1,300,
3: a large sample.
2: But they needed a sample of, I think, 380 returned questionnaires, random questionnaires to be a valid sample.
3: Mm-hmm.
2: And so the scholars submitted them to some doctoral teachers in the science departments of some leading universities, five of them, for their peer approval of the questionnaire, and did based on a lot of statistics. I never thought statistics were anything good. I always avoided them. And now I know why after reading the study. Kind of got long and boring. But the whole gist of the matter was quite interesting.
3: What did they find out?
2: Well, they found out that there is a correlation. They passed out the questionnaires and they only got an insignificant number back. And then they restated it with the postage paid, et cetera. And they got more back until they had what they would consider a reliable database.
3: Mm-hmm.
2: And out of the questionnaires, the questions basically said, do you believe and teach evolution as predominantly taught in science textbooks today? Is that your current belief? So they

0: nailed that one down.
1: Sure.
0: And of course, among the national science teachers, there was a large number who believed in that.
1: Sure.
0: But there weren't all of them. Because some of their universities were private universities that were also on the list. They have the, you know, that are part of that same association who were creationists.
1: So creationists snuck in there. Okay.
0: A few of them did. Not a whole lot, but enough to make the sample significant.
1: Okay.
0: And they began to measure things. They would say, is it appropriate? One of the questions I remember was, is it appropriate to on your first date to kiss?
1: Okay.
0: And you know what?
1: What?
0: Just about everybody said, sure.
1: Okay.
0: Creationist said, if you want to give the person you're dating a smooch on the first date or early on in your relationship, no problem.
1: Yeah, that's right. What, who cares about a slap or two? I mean, that's...
0: Did you get slapped with your first date, Stan?
1: And your next question that you found out on that study was...
0: What was your first date? Do you remember your first date?
1: Yes, I do.
0: Oh, good. With who?
1: Get back on topic, John.
0: Okay, I'm back on topic. Here. The next question... These women out of Africa, no?
1: That's right.
0: His wife came from Africa. Listeners, Cindy's a wonderful lady.
1: Missionary daughter, yes.
0: Missionary daughter. The second question had to deal, well, would you, you know, hold hands, I think was the first one, actually. Mm-hmm. Then kiss was the second. Mm-hmm.

0: And Hug Passionately was the third.
1: Okay.
0: You know, and then came Heavy Petting, kind of something, so, you know, and then came actually intercourse, not on the first date, but intercourse with someone you're not married to. It can actually progress in dating. At what point is this an acceptable behavior? Before marriage, after marriage?
1: They were taking this thermometer kind of test on these science teachers.
0: And they discovered that your belief on whether you believed in evolution and creation also had a corresponding level of morality.
1: Okay.
0: Those who believed in a literal creation or a biblical creation, maybe not the years involved, but at least had a level of it, were much more likely to say that sex is only acceptable in marriage. A strong, you know, strongly agree or disagree, they would strongly agree with that.
1: Now, see, I could have probably saved this guy some time and trouble for that, but I guess it's important to find it out statistically through a study. It is, yeah, it's kind of common knowledge. I think just you can tell those that don't have that kind of biblical root or basis for morality are going to be in a different area.
0: And they also, you know, they applied this through other areas of life. Mm-hmm. And they then they also found that those who believe strongly in evolution, who had no theistic ideas or concepts at all, had no trouble with concepts of living with people and having sex outside of marriage or outside of a level of commitment.
1: But that's consistent with the belief system, isn't it? That we're all animals, basically. We're all part of the animal kingdom. We are just simply evolving through natural selection, kind of, you know, by Big Bang Theory, and here we are.
0: Let's do a little natural selecting. Would you like to join me?
1: Yeah, eat, drink, and be merry, for tomorrow we die kind of thing. That would play out, wouldn't it?
0: It is interesting that the studies show that. And it was interesting also that some of the people who were more evolutionists really sent some nasty messages back to the surveyor when they thought they could see through what the reasoning was behind it.
1: They could figure out why they were asking those questions.
0: Wonder why they would think that, Stan.
1: Well, okay, yeah.
0: Because they'd be guilty as charged.
1: They understand that if you believe in God, or if you support the theory that there is a God who creates us, that we may be answerable in some way to moral issues.
0: And that's really one of the big issues behind a lot of the evolutionary humanistic thought, to get God out of the picture so I'm not accountable, or I'm totally free.
1: Mm-hmm. Well, I don't know. Adolf Hitler was certainly an evolutionist big time. And his morality was most definitely affected by that. Now, not obviously that all evolutionists think like Adolf Hitler, but there's no question that if you take it to its furthest extreme, morality is just something that kind of just fits, you know, one size doesn't necessarily fit all, but you just use it as needed. But there's no anchor, there's no consistency, there's no agreement by all people, because everybody's standard is whatever works for you.
0: Yeah, and that is the evolutionary model. See, what we're getting at in our Sync the Beagle is that you do not have a foundation for morality or a moral society under an evolutionary worldview. There is no foundation. Morality is what fits whatever society or whatever the moment dictates.
1: Mm-hmm.
0: An example, you know, we often, the Bible would have a morality saying that thou shalt not kill.
1: Yes.
0: And in many cultures of the world, it's kind of a recognized thing that murder is wrong. Most cultures.
1: But, and incidentally, the Hebrew word is thou shalt not murder.
0: Murder.
1: And if you put it with the Ecclesiastes, there's a time to kill. There are times when it's appropriate in biblical understanding to take a life, but to murder
0: is not acceptable.
1: Is an immoral act, according to Scripture.
0: Well, you know, it's interesting. If you follow evolutionary thought, anything goes to a degree. Mm-hmm. And in some cultures, you could say to an evolutionist, well, in some cultures, we're told to, you know, biblically based ones, say, love your neighbor. And in other cultures, and not so much today in this world, but 100 years ago, it was okay to eat your neighbor. Cannibalistic cultures that practice cannibalism. Not many today in the world. Maybe a few in some remote islands.
1: I'll take my neighbor on rye with mustard.
0: With mustard, yes. Neighbor on rye. A little parboiled, you know. Parboil them, please, and grill them. Put them in the pot.
1: Must have been evolutionists.
0: Must have been evolutionists.
1: Well, they certainly weren't creationists as
0: in
1: having
0: a biblical
1: sense, right?
0: And so they were able to correlate these sorts of things. And that's what is interesting, that that's a teaching throughout the Scriptures. When you don't have a home base that's outside of your experience and existence, when you don't have a worldview

0: that encompasses something bigger and brighter than better than yourself, you kind of end up with what our torpedo text says, and it's found in the book of Proverbs, chapter 17, verse 20. You got that for us?
1: Yes, it says, "He who has a deceitful heart finds no good."
0: He who has a deceitful heart. And actually, I like another version of it. It says, mm-hmm. "He who has a crooked mind finds no good," finds nothing in which to base good on as well as act good on.
1: Cannot find a basis for morality or for what determines good or bad if his mind is warped.
0: That's where we kind of were going when we were talking a few weeks back on Romans chapter 1 mm-hmm. about the perverted mind, the depraved mind.
1: The ones that, and it says that they get that way because they retain no knowledge of God. They don't want to retain a knowledge of God, I think it says.
0: So this scientist, which actually is a kind of a theistic scientist, mm-hmm. he was a God-believing scientist, wanted to quantify and see, are those biblical maxims mm-hmm. so? Are the revelations so when it comes to what is considered common, acceptable morality, even mm-hmm. in our society, even in evolutionary kinds of societies?
1: So do you think that, and I think what you're leading at here, John, is if you have a society that promotes evolution as the worldview that everybody should have.
0: Or humanism kind of deal.
1: Yes, yeah, and our young people get it from these science teachers or whoever teaches them on the subject of where they came from, i.e., pond scum, it affects, you think, their moral standards or moral behavior, and you think we would see an effect in the nation as a whole?
0: I would think so. I would mm-hmm. think that's one of the major reasons for breakdown in a nation when evolutionary thought is taught alone, because mm-hmm. it divorces life from morality. Life exists. It just happened. There is no bigger, better creation or law or power to abide by.
1: There's nothing to ascend to.
0: No, laws of society say do it just so you don't get hurt and thrown in jail. But other than that motive, if you have no fear of getting caught, and there are a lot of teenagers that have no fear in their shirt and no fear in their hearts, they begin engaging in behavior of any kind, which becomes acceptable.
1: Nothing's illegal if you don't get caught.
0: And nothing, and if it's not illegal, immoral, or fattening, it's probably no fun in their mind. You know,
1: that's right.
0: And therefore, that's the highest good is their fun.
1: Well, okay. So again, Genesis affects our thinking on even morality.
0: On society. Mm-hmm. And evolution has had its impact on society. Well, I look at, we had the current Gulf War II sort of deal, you know, mm-hmm. the Operation Iraqi Freedom, whatever name you want to give it. Mm-hmm. But the whole point was that the countries that opposed it going into it are interesting countries. It was France, Germany, and Russia. And in Europe, they are the most post-Christian countries. Mm-hmm. In other words, at one time, they had strong national churches with strong moral beliefs.
1: Lots of church attendance and so on.
0: And now they're almost vacant. Their cathedrals mm-hmm. are empty, mm-hmm. and they have no trouble leaving a dictator like Saddam alone. They didn't have any way, for the sole purpose that just given enough weapons inspectors, given enough time, he'll start mm-hmm. becoming educated and come around to a higher morality. Mm-hmm. But the Bible says where there is no God, where there is no good heart, no good worldview, morality is non-existent. And we've seen that in that kind of regime. So what you believe about where you came from does matter.
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0: With the Wall Street Business Report, I'm Bob Agnew. OpenAI is launching a version of its ChatGPT designed just for teenagers.
1: The San Francisco-based company says ChatGPT for teens is tailored for youngsters 13 to 17 with stronger protections, including content restrictions around things like suicide, self-harm, and romantic or sexual chats. It also provides homework and study support designed to help students learn rather than spit out answers in school essays. The company says the idea is to guide teens toward healthy AI use in an age-appropriate environment. Rich Thomason reporting.
0: The U.S. and Canada are negotiating in an effort to reach a truce on terrorists before a 12:01 a.m. Wednesday deadline set by President Trump. If no deal is reached, the president has threatened to impose 50% tariffs on about $20 billion worth of Canadian products. For the Wall Street Business Report, I'm Bob Agnew.
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3: Has science discovered why we exist? 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
4: When you know who made something and why it was made, you know the purpose of the item. That's true of can openers, and it's true of human life. Anyone who doesn't know who designed us or why is almost certain to be confused about their purpose in life. For generations, evolutionary scientists tried to explain our origin by comparing fossilized bones. But more recently, they have turned to comparing the genetic material of current human groups. You probably remember a few years ago when these scientists announced that they had discovered that all living people could be genetically traced to a woman in Africa many long evolutionary years ago. They called her Eve. Today, they admit that this picture is a little simplistic. Further studies have led to two contradictory theories. In the first, all humans today evolved from a single African population. The second position is that modern humans are the result of interbreeding of populations from Africa, Asia, and Europe. Some also admit that the flaw in both positions is that the same genetic data can be interpreted to support either theory. The major flaw in all of these studies is that they assume man is the product of evolution. As long as evolutionary science refuses to consider God's account, which says he made us, it will be without a solid scientific basis to answer questions about why. And people who do not know why they were made are almost certain to live empty, purposeless lives.
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7: There is a warrior deep in the heart of every man. Society tells men to be soft and stay in line. The church tells men to be nice and quiet. But Jesus calls men into a dangerous adventure, an epic battle. In this two-part interview, Joseph Washburn returns to talk about his journey of faith in the Green Berets. Right now in our church, there's a tension between many young men and women who feel called to serve in our armed forces and the SDA traditions of the older generations. Joseph will give his perspective on being a Christian in the Special Forces and how we decide individually what is right and wrong in a world that is rarely black and white. Welcome back, Joseph. It's good to have you on the show.
8: Thanks for having me back, Grant. I appreciate this opportunity. You know, when I joined the military, it was pre-9/11. I joined up that summer of 2001 to escape a bad situation I was in. I was just involved in a lot of drugs and just not living a healthy life. And I knew it was really destructive. And I wanted a chance to get my life together. And so I knew that the only thing that would force me to change was the military. So I joined. And when I joined, I was not Christian. I was not Seventh-day Adventist. Both of those things would come, you know, a handful of years later.
7: Were you an Adventist in the military?
8: I was, yeah. Through the quiet witness of another Adventist, we were in the same platoon. He quietly witnessed for years. You know, if that man hadn't been there, I never would have come to Christ, I don't think. And that's, again, why I said you don't know what God is doing in and through other people.
7: So how did you become a Christian?
8: One of the biggest things that brought me to Christ was my inability to reconcile the pain and suffering that I was experiencing. Pain and suffering typically has the reverse effect. It pushes people away from God. However, you know, I had quit drugs, quit drinking, quit smoking. I was becoming highly successful after a very rough start in my career. I had 3 Article 15s for alcohol-related incidences. You know, on several occasions, I had still used drugs while I was in the military early on. And I had pulled myself up by my bootstraps and was overcoming all of that and was highly successful in my career. I was in a position which I didn't

0: even have the rank to hold. I was well respected. I wasn't a great leader by any means. Don't get me wrong. I made so many more mistakes than I had successes, but none of that brought me happiness. And I was miserable, and everybody around me would tell you I was not pleasant to be around. There's this weird nagging experience I was having. You know, my atheistic perspective or worldview told me that there was no moral imperative. It was just a matter of preference. I couldn't prefer enough to think a different way. Like, I was still bothered by the pain and the suffering I saw. I was bothered by the fact that people were blowing themselves up and I was having to go literally pick up the body parts. I was bothered by the fact that other people were trying to kill others just simply because of their religious perspective. You know, I was kind of angry, you know, like, why are you making me have to shoot you and kill you? And I was bothered because I realized that these people's lives all had value, and I couldn't figure out where that value came from. And it forced me to contemplate that that value was external to myself. I couldn't find any source other than a potential divine source. And it forced me to contemplate the existence of God and that he gave all of our lives value. And I was just trying to catch up with that idea. You know, and when I was shown things in the Bible by my friend who was an Adventist at the time, I was also in some non-denominational studies, and 30 plus people versus one Adventist, and the persuasiveness of that single Adventist solid biblical foundation persuaded me to go that route. In short, I became a Christian because I sensed that other people's lives had value that just, it stemmed from outside of myself. And I realized that God was the one that gave them that value. And if God valued them that much, maybe he valued me that much. And if he valued me that much, maybe I should get to know him a little bit better.
1: I invited one of my friends to come to the No Excuses Project, and he said he was pretty uncomfortable with the whole idea of mixing the military and the gospel, and because, you know, history's full of examples of soldiers for Christ not actually helping and doing a lot of hurting. What's your perspective on that versus you've got the metaphorical, I'm a soldier for Christ, and then actually, yeah, I'm carrying a gun and I'm a soldier for Christ. Like, how do you work through that?
0: You don't have to carry that gun to be a soldier for Christ. And just because you carry a gun doesn't mean you're not a soldier for Christ. But I think that there is a very fine line there. You know, just because you're uncomfortable with the idea of mixing Christianity and the military doesn't mean you're right. You know, it just means you're uncomfortable. And a lot of that is cultural. A lot of that is learned behavior. You know, people have been indoctrinated to be uncomfortable with these types of things. I think that there is a lot of grace that's involved when we observe people doing things that we're uncomfortable with. You know, Jesus said to his disciples when they'd ask, like, should we go tell these other people, you know, to get lost? They're not representing you. They're not a part of our clique. He said, no, those that are not against us are for us. And I think that we need to have a lot more grace because we don't know how God is or is not working through them and in them. Ephraim Matos, and I hope I'm saying his name right, he wrote City of Death. He was with David Eubanks in Mosul. And he grew up in a pretty conservative Christian environment. When you read his book, it sounds comparable to Seventh-day Adventism. You know, it sounded quite legalistic, letter of the law, not so much the spirit of the law kind of thing. And he ended up rebelling against that a bit, not losing his faith in God ever, but rejecting this idea of passivity. He couldn't reconcile with his own personal engineering. And he ended up joining Naval Special Warfare, becoming a Navy SEAL, then going on to do some amazing humanitarian stuff in Mosul, saving the lives of so many people. And who knows the ripple effects that will have into eternity because he chose to do what he did, because he chose to stand up in the gap for someone else. You have someone, on the other hand, whose spiritual condition was vastly different than mine who joined. And we ended up in similar positions in special operations. And it's more about the mindset than it is about the spiritual condition.
1: Talk more about that mindset. Like, what kind of mindset do you need going in?
0: I think Desmond Dawes is a great example of the mindset of service, of being of value to your brothers and sisters around you. He wanted to serve. He knew that people were in need, and he knew that he had an ability to do something about it. And I appreciate that very much. Today, we see a lot of people who see needs. They know they have ability to do something about it, and they refuse to. They sit on the sidelines and are spectators in life. That's not the mindset you want to have. But you also don't want to go into that situation with the mindset that this is an outlet for your anger and your aggression. But I think really the mindset that you want somebody to have is that I have something to give, and this is a way for me to give it.
1: Tell us about the Green Beret motto. What is that?
0: Deo Presser Liber. It's actually a quote from Jesus. He was the first Green Beret. He's quoted in Luke 4:19, right? He says, this is his mission, is to liberate the oppressed. And what does he do? He recruits a 12-man ODA, Operational Detachment Alpha, and he's got a special forces team that's going to wage unconventional warfare. Speed, surprise, and violence of action are three things that we kind of lived by. Really, you needed to be good at all three to be a good Green Beret. However, as a Green Beret, what you're doing is much more of a force multiplication role. You want to be training people to be able to fight the battles that they're in and not always coming to the rescue and trying to fight battles for them. And that is the whole premise of special forces, like the Green Berets, especially with our two core missions of unconventional warfare and foreign internal defense, where we wage counterinsurgency operations, which is exactly what we're engaged in on a spiritual level in this earth. C.S. Lewis put it perfectly. He says, enemy occupied territory, that is what this world is. And Christianity is the story of how the rightful king has landed, you might say in disguise, and is calling us to take part in a great campaign of sabotage. And C.S. Lewis goes on to say that for Christianity is a fighting religion, that a great many things have gone wrong with the world that God made, and that God insists and insists very loudly on our putting them right again. I don't see that there's really anything wrong necessarily with having that mindset. It's about its application. I think that that mission of Special Forces, Deo Presser Liber, is absolutely consistent with God's mission for us on earth. It's how we execute it that gets kind of sticky.
1: We were talking about this issue. We were mentioning how it's really easy for people who aren't making the choice to turn it into something black and white. And you brought up the idea of like, well, what's the person's desires? What's driving them to want to join? Would you talk about that?
0: Oh, I want to talk about the desire to join and start by sharing a little experience I had recently. Well, it wasn't that long ago, just the end of January, I was in Chattanooga visiting, preparing for the No Excuses Project, and I went to one of the local churches there. I was kind of surprised when I saw on the grounds a marked police officer's vehicle. And then I saw when I got up to the church that there was a uniformed police officer standing there in the front of the church. I thought, wow, this is really interesting. And I realized that these people here have a strong desire to be protected. They have a strong desire to be defended. And I wondered why they were asking a uniformed police officer who is on payroll, on the clock, getting paid, working, to be there to defend them when they could have defended themselves. And I think that that is one of the things that people join the military for, is they want to be able to defend themselves. They want to be able to stand in the gap and help defend other people. They don't want to have to be dependent, like you talked about one of your other podcasts, like giving up their authority and agency. They want to lead well in their own lives and do for themselves what God gave them the ability to do and not always have to rely on other people. But there are a lot of other reasons that young people join the service, because not all services are the same. And I think Adventists really get wrapped around the axle on this, and they can't even see the forest for the trees, because the Coast Guard is a branch of service. You know, there are plenty of jobs in the Navy, the Air Force, even the Marines and the Army, where you don't have to take a combatant role. And so people will join just simply like I did to escape a bad situation. Education benefits are amazing as well. You know, a couple of years of service for, you know, skills that you get in learning technical trades and other things like that, the paycheck that you earn while you're there. And on top of that, they're going to pay for your college degree. There are so many benefits to joining the military service and so many reasons why people make a very calculated decision to join. Because for many of us, it just makes sense. And honestly, we don't see alternatives. We oftentimes look at Desmond Dawes as a champion for the conscientious objector model. We really strongly emphasize what he didn't do. You know, he did not work on the Sabbath. He did not carry a gun. But we completely miss the boat on what he did do. What he did do was he took a stand for good over evil. He had a sense of duty that God had put on his heart, and he didn't give up in the face of adversity. But if he had listened to that advice, like, no, you can't be here, shouldn't be here, you're doing the wrong thing, think about thousands of lives that would have been different today. I don't even know how many people wouldn't be here today if he had not done what he did.

0: And so for me, his legacy is more about what he did than what he didn't do. It's less about the fact that he didn't work on Sabbath and he didn't carry a gun. And it's more about the fact that he put his life on the line for other people because he knew Jesus and because Jesus was deeply embedded in his heart. He had the no excuses mindset. There was no excuse that was going to keep him from being there on that front line and serving his fellow man. It didn't matter that he didn't have a gun or anything else. He didn't make excuses. And Desmond Dawes had answered the ultimate question, is Jesus enough? And I think that question is important because regardless of what the outcome of your decisions are, to join the service, to not join the service, to be something or nothing for God, at the end of the day, all you're left with is your relationship with God. And is Jesus enough? And Desmond Dawes answered that question. He said, yes, Jesus is enough. And because Jesus is enough, I can do these things. That's especially what we're trying to capture at No Excuses, is that it's not about what you don't do. You can refrain from all kinds of things, but what are you going to commit your life to?
1: Thanks, Joseph. What a great challenge. 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There's still time and a few spots if you would like to join Joseph and Chad at the No Excuse Project in Cleveland, Tennessee on May 13 to 15. 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In the meantime, let's all commit to following Jesus, the blueprint for men.
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3: In 1969, almost 500,000 people gathered on a farm in Bethel, New York for what became known as Woodstock, 3 days of music and other activities. The festival ended on August the 18th, but while something of a who's who played at the festival, not everyone was keen to be there. Pete Townsend of The Who said he didn't like playing in front of so many stoned people. Ian Anderson of Jethro Tull refused to go, knowing the festival would be full of hippies and nudity. Woodstock was not the kind of event you'd want your kids attending. We're good at euphemizing, but Woodstock was not society at its best. Romans 12:2 says, "Do not be conformed to this world, but be transformed by the renewing of your mind." There's no point pretending darkness is light. The Christian can reject sin and enjoy the privilege of living to honor God. John Bradshaw, It Is Written.

Jesus did not just start his ministry when he felt like it, but the time that he should start was outlined prophetically in Daniel chapter 9, verse 24 to 27. When the time came, he made the 70-mile, 120-kilometer journey from Nazareth down here to this site in the River Jordan. Arriving there, Jesus would have known that his life would never be the same again. John the Baptist was a cousin of Jesus, and Jesus approached him and asked him to baptize him. John the Baptist initially recoiled from the idea, saying that Jesus ought to baptize him. But Jesus insisted, saying that it was needed to fulfill all righteousness. The Bible account in Matthew, Mark, and Luke records that when Jesus came up from the river, the Holy Spirit descended in bodily form like a dove, saying, "This is my beloved Son, in whom I am well pleased." Jesus did not get to enjoy the aftermath of his baptism with family and friends, but Mark 1 verse 12 says that the Spirit drove him into the wilderness where he was for 40 days, and then he was tempted by Satan. There were some trials and experiences that Jesus had to suffer and bear alone, and this was one of them. Immediately after his baptism, prior to his public ministry, Jesus had a wilderness experience. Jesus did not invite this temptation.

He was led by the Spirit into the wilderness to contemplate his mission and work through prayer and fasting. After 40 days of fasting in the wilderness, no doubt weak and emaciated, worn and tired, Satan himself met Jesus. He personally took on the task of tempting Jesus, and his first temptation was to tell him to turn stones into bread. But before this, he tried to insinuate doubt in Jesus' mind and said, "If you are the Son of God." Should Jesus comply with Satan, it would have been an acceptance of doubt. He remembers the words at his baptism, "This is my beloved Son." He knows his identity. Jesus responded that man shall not live by bread alone, but by every word that proceeds from the mouth of God. Satan's next temptation is to take him to the top of the temple, to cast himself down and to let his angels bear him up. Jesus again responds by quoting scripture. His last temptation is to take him to the top of a mountain, and he promises that all power and dominion will be his if he will only worship Satan. Jesus again resists the temptation and will not back down, and quotes scripture in his defense. He says, "Get thee behind me, Satan, for it is written, thou shalt worship the Lord thy God, and him only shalt thou serve." In this, Jesus gives us a principle for dealing with temptation. Psalms 119 verse 11 says, "Your word have I hid in my heart, that I might not sin against you." Satan always tries to tempt us in the weak points of our character. He tempts us to distrust God, his divinity, to question his love, and to doubt our own experience with him. It is important that we know what Jesus has done for us, how much he values us, and have confidence in him. Satan's first temptation was to get Jesus to doubt his identity, and his last one was to solicit worship. But Jesus knew who he was and knew that he who made the world could never worship a created being. Today, Satan tries the same with us. He tries to get us to doubt our identity and submit to him. May we always remember that we are bought with a price, that we are precious in the sight of Jesus. Submit to God, resist the devil, that he may flee from us.

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3: Here's Jesus' teaching from the Sermon on the Mount. But I say, love your enemies. Pray for those who persecute you.

0: everybody. Come on. Your story hour's on.
1: Welcome to your story hour. I'm Aunt Nikki.
2: And I'm Uncle John, and we're here to bring you today's
1: inspiring story.
2: Hello, boys and girls. I'm looking forward to our time together today because Aunt Carol has an especially exciting story for us.
1: The story takes place in the mid-1800s and takes us from Scotland to the New Hebrides.
2: The New Hebrides? Now, where's that?
1: In the Coral Sea, halfway between Hawaii and Australia. Since gaining independence in 1980, the islands have been known as Vanuatu.
2: Aha! And what makes this story especially exciting?
1: The story involves murderous cannibals and devil curses, dedicated missionaries, and miracles of God.
2: That is exciting.
1: Now, when we get to the New Hebrides, we have to remember that islanders and missionaries both spoke in the languages of the islands. However, in our story, everyone will speak English so we can understand what they're saying.
2: That's a good idea.
1: I thought you'd like it. Now, let's get started with the story we call The Man Who Loved Cannibals.
3: John Patton was born in the county of Dumfries, Scotland, in 1824. He was the oldest of the 11 children of James Patton and his wife Janet. The Presbyterian Pattons were deeply religious. One time, when father was away from home, the family ran out of food.
4: Ach, Mom, I'm so hungry.
5: I know, Johnny, me lad, but dinna worry. I've prayed and told God all about it. Remember, your heavenly Father knoweth that ye have need of these things. Luke 12:32. Go to sleep now, me wee laddie, and we will have food come morning.
6: That's a big barrel your father has sent ye as a love gift, Mistress Peyton. We Scots can be proud of this custom.
5: Aye, Geordie Carter, and thank you for making room for it on your cart and for carrying it inside for me.
6: My pleasure, ma'am. Have ye a good day now.
4: What's a love gift, ma'am?
5: It's a present to show affection to someone. In this case, me father, your grandfather Rogerson over in Lockerbie, has sent us a barrel of food.
4: Food? How do you know we needed food? Did you send him a message?
5: I didn't need to do that. I told God just yesterday, and the food was already on its way, before I even prayed.
4: But how could that be?
5: Because our Heavenly Father knew we had need of the food, and he impressed Grandad to send it before we even asked.
4: God did that, Mum?
5: Oh, aye. Remember to tell him all your needs in faith, and he will supply your wants, so far as it shall be for your good and his glory.
3: With such an upbringing, was it any wonder that John spent 10 years working among the poor in a city mission in Glasgow? He also studied theology and medicine to prepare himself for foreign missions, and when he was 32, he and his wife were chosen to go to the New Hebrides, but many tried to change his mind.
7: Forget going as a missionary for a paltry £120 a year. The Crane Street Church will give you a house and any salary you care to name, if you'll just stay here.
8: You cannot be spared, John, and that's the truth, for your people in Glasgow need ye.
7: There are heathens right here, young man, that is first seek and save those who are perishing at our doors.
9: The cannibals, Mr. Peyton, you'll be killed and eaten by the cannibals. Besides, we need you here.
3: All of these objections made John start to wonder whether he was truly answering God's call or just following his own willful desires. So he visited his parents in their peasant cottage.
10: We did not want to influence your decision, but now I can tell you, we praise God for your choice.
5: Aye, lad, your father's heart was set on being a minister, but other claims forced him to give it up.
10: When you were born, we laid you on an altar.
5: Our firstborn.
10: And consecrated you to be a missionary, if God saw fit.
5: All these years we have prayed for ye, that ye might be qualified for and led to this very decision.
10: And now we pray that God will long spare ye and give ye many souls from a heathen world.
5: Amen.
3: Within 4 months after John and his wife arrived on the island of Tanna, his wife and newborn son died of a fever. Nearly prostrate with grief, John did his best to teach the islanders about the love of the God of heaven. The missionaries were called Missy by the islanders.
11: Chief

0: You must treat women kindly. Do not beat them. Don't work them so hard.
1: Denny's women cannot understand kindness, Missy. They would not work if we were kind to them.
0: But they would be more cheerful if you were kind.
1: We know what to do to keep them in line. We kill and eat two or three. Then the rest are quiet and obedient for a long time.
2: Frustrated, John talked with a convert from the island of Aneatium who had come to Tanna with him as a teacher.
3: Abraham, I'm at a loss. How can I help the Tannese women? I don't know the language well yet, and the Tannese, it seems, don't know how to love.
4: True, Missy. The Tannese know nothing of the great creator god. They know only the devil gods, which they serve through fear. Without love, the woman's situation is very bad. They are nothing but slaves to their husband. It is the heathen way. Remember when that man beat his wife right in front of the mission house? You tried so hard to stop him, but you couldn't.
3: I know, Abraham, but what can I do?
4: I have an idea. We can teach them by example. We teachers can go into the forest with our wives to cut firewood. Then we will give the women small loads to carry while we carry the big loads.
3: Very good, Abraham. We'll show the Tannese men how to act and explain.
4: Here you are, Nafatu, my wife. Let me secure this bundle of wood on your back. There. How is that?
5: Ah, that is fine, Abraham. Very comfortable, thank you.
0: Tannese men, are you ready?
4: We are all ready, Missy.
0: Come ahead, then.
4: Here we are, Missy, and Chief Noah. It is so nice to see you today. See how Christians treat women? We men carry the heavier burdens, and we give the smaller loads to the women, right, Missy?
3: Right, Abraham. Men are stronger, so we do heavier work. You see, Chief Noah?
1: Well, maybe, but I still don't think Tannese women would understand kindness.
3: The women will be grateful. The heavy loads are too much for them, Chief Noir.
1: Maybe.
2: Eventually, the idea of treating wives kindly began to take hold. 10 chiefs agreed to ban wife beating and widow strangling. Then Satan tried a new tactic to turn the islanders against the missionaries. Nauhat, a respected chief from Aneatium Island, visited Tanna and died suddenly. Illness and sudden death were not unusual, but the mission's enemies saw a chance to get rid of the Christians.
3: Chief Noah, what's so urgent? And what's this? A weapon? An axe?
1: You are in great danger, Missy. And Abraham here, and Nafatu too. Do you not hear the warning sounds? Chiefs and villagers from other parts of the island say, you caused Chief Noah to die, and you have made his brother sick too.
3: What? Impossible. How can they say?
1: They don't care. It's an excuse for the devil worshippers to get rid of you. You must be on guard. Do not go outside, especially Nafatu.
5: Why, Chief Noir?
1: They killed and ate several women to seal their pact. It is their heathen way.
4: Nafatu, please promise you won't.
5: Don't worry, Abraham. I'm not going out there alone.
4: Nobody should go anywhere. The whole island wants to kill and eat us all, Missy.
3: Seems so, Abraham. Chief Noir, do we have no one to help us?
1: There are those who support you, Missy. But the heathen chiefs decide to kill everyone connected to their mission and all those who worship with you or are friendly to you. Can you leave the island?
3: There's no way to leave. But we will pray to God and He will hear our prayers.
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1: A very big thank you to everyone who's already supporting our ministry and to those who decide to support us today.
0: Thank you.
1: And now, let's return to our story. Chief Noir has just warned missionary John Patton about the urgent danger of angry islanders who want to kill the missionaries in this story called The Man Who Loved Cannibals.
2: After Noir warned John and his fellow Christians about their danger, they began to earnestly bring their situation before God, just as John's mother had taught him. For several days and nights, they continued committing themselves to God, to live or die according to His will. They didn't dare leave the mission grounds, but friends like Noir brought them news.
3: Noir, I'm glad you're safe. What's happening?
4: You should have seen it, Missy. There was a great meeting, and they chose the man who would kill you. But then Miyake, our war chief, stood up.
5: The man that kills Missy must first kill me. The men that kill the mission teachers must first kill me and my people, for we shall stand by them and defend them till death.
4: Then Chief Manuman made the same threat, and the meeting broke up. Nobody wants to tangle with those two.
6: I don't understand, Chief Noah. Manuman and Miyake are known enemies of the mission. They are sacred men, devil priests who serve the spirits and practice devil magic. Why would they defend Missy?
7: Remember, Abraham, when Manuman's younger brother was wounded in battle. Missy took care of his wounds.
6: That's right, Nafatu, and the brother recovered. Maybe Manuman is grateful.
4: Maybe, Abraham. But do not trust too much the human gratitude. The evil spirits rule on Tana. Even many who are friendly to the mission fear the spirits more than they love Missy or you teachers.
2: The missionaries held another prayer service to thank God for saving them from death. Peace reigned for a time. John continued learning the island language better, and some of the men began coming to the mission house by night to learn about the God of Heaven.
8: You look sad, Nauka. What is the matter?
9: Because of your teaching, Missy, I learned to love my wife, but now she has died.
8: Oh, Chief Nauka, I am sorry to hear that.
9: I remember when your wife, Missy the woman, died. You held a service over her grave and prayed to the God of Heaven. Missy, I want a Christian burial for my wife. I've already bought white cloth from the trader to wrap her body in.
8: That is very touching, Nauka. I will be happy to conduct the service.
9: No. If you come, I'm afraid many of the people will stay away. And I want all of them to see and hear the prayers to the God of Heaven. Chief Noah has agreed to conduct a service. He's not really a Christian, but he would like to be one.
8: What? That is wonderful.
9: There is a resurrection, right? My wife will live again. You have taught us.
8: Yes, Nauka. And if you are faithful to the God of Heaven, you and I will stand side by side and embrace our dear wives again. The death and resurrection of our Lord Jesus assures us.
2: But not everyone was happy. A trader living at one end of the island didn't like peace and love among the islanders. He wasn't selling enough weapons now that the islanders were changing, so he decided to do something about it. He started to visit the chiefs and talk to them.
10: Here you go, Chief Miyake. Have some powder and musket balls. On the house. There is no charge to you.
5: Well, thank you, I'm sure, but what will I do with them? These are for war, and we are all at peace because of Missy.
10: Well, now, I know you have a feud with Chief Akurat. You have held back from war because you are afraid you might lose. But I have many more weapons like these. Good weapons, and much ammunition. With these, you would be sure to win.
5: Yes, I could destroy Akurat's whole tribe in no time. Thank you, Captain Winchester. Thank you.
2: Then, of course, the trader went to Chief Akurat with more war materials and more insinuations. From chief to chief he went, urging each to fight other tribes. As soon as John heard about it, he confronted the trader.
3: Captain Winchester, you have to stop. If you keep on like this, there will be a war.
10: Yes, I'm sure that's exactly what will happen.
3: But why, man? People will die.
10: Who cares? They're just a bunch of savages. When the war starts, I'll raise my prices. And I'll get a lot of pigs and poultry in trade. I'll sell those to passing ships and make a lot of money.
3: It's not right! Maybe they are savages now, but I hope to bring them to God. And if you stir up a war among savages, what does that make you?
10: Rich, Reverend Peyton. It will make me very, very rich.
11: Missy, Missy, let me in. Quickly, please.
3: Worry, come in. What is the problem?
11: The problem is, I'm Chief Miyake's younger brother. You know Miyake has decided to go to war against Chief Akurat. In fact, a lot of the chiefs have gone to war with each other. People are being killed all over the island. And Miyake wants me to fight too.
3: You don't want to fight?
11: No, I want to be a Christian. I don't want to hurt anyone. Please let me stay with you in the mission house.
3: Of course you may. We have plenty of room.
2: But Miyake discovered where his brother was hiding, and he came to get the young man.
11: Please, Miyake, don't make me go.
3: Chief Miyake, your brother does not wish to fight and to kill. Please.
5: Silence, Missy. This does not concern you. Rarip, you are my brother, and I am your chief. You will go with me and fight beside me. Is that understood?
11: Yes, Miyake.
5: All right, Rarip, you stand right here beside me and fire when I do.
11: Yes, Miyake.
5: Rarip! Rarip's been hit! Send for Missy! Send for Missy!
3: I came as soon as I heard Rarip has been wounded.
5: He is dead, Missy.
3: I'm so very sorry, Miyake.
5: Why didn't I listen to you? You urged peace, but I let traitor Winchester talk me into attacking. Winchester, he engineered this. He sold weapons to us, but he sold weapons to our enemies, too.
3: I know.
5: He is to blame.
3: What kind of a burial do you want for Rarip?
5: He would have wanted a Christian burial, Missy. Will you do that for him?
3: Yes, Miyake. I will be happy to.
5: And then I will deal with traitor Winchester.
2: After Rarip's funeral, Miyake rushed off to confront Winchester. With the traitor's armed guard standing around, the chief did not dare to kill him right then. But he left Winchester in no doubt as to his intentions.
5: You led us into this war. You deceived us.
10: It's not my fault if you were stupid enough to fall for it.
5: Many have died needlessly. My own brother Rarip. Mark my words, your life will pay for his.
2: For 3 long months, the war dragged on. And for every minute of that time, Captain Winchester lived in fear. His guards left him. He and his island wife are getting no sleep because they had to stay on watch all night. Finally, The man who had hoped to get rich was forced to abandon everything he had

0: and flee for his life on a passing ship. John continued to try to teach the islanders about the loving Creator God, but it seemed like it was one step forward and two steps back. He resumed visiting the villages to preach. Some were interested, but some very powerful men were determined to stop him.
1: Here we are, Abraham Nafatu. We haven't been to this village in quite a while.
2: Yes, and there's a good reason for that.
3: This is where Teacher Namuel was attacked.
1: Yes, I know.
3: He was a saint and they killed him.
2: Ah, his last words were, "Forgive them, for they don't know what they are doing."
1: That is why we are here. What other village needs God more than these people?
2: I can't think of one.
3: But look out for those three men standing at the edge of the village.
1: Those three men who are scowling and muttering.
2: Yes, Nelwang, Kapuku, and Sirawia. They are all sacred men, and they oppose the teaching of the Jehovah God.
1: Sacred men? Devil priests?
3: Who claim the power to control the rain and the crops.
2: They say they can cause sickness and death, and they can.
3: When they perform Nahak, their target dies within hours.
1: Nahak is devil magic, right? The devils are trying to hold onto Tana.
2: All they need is something the targeted person has eaten from. A few leftovers or the skin of the fruit the person has eaten.
3: These three are the most powerful sacred men on the island. Everyone lives in terror of them.
1: But we aren't afraid of them, are we?
3: No.
2: I suppose not, even though I've seen...
1: No, don't worry. Jehovah God is stronger than any devil. He has already defeated the devils.
3: Here come the devil priests, headed right for us.
4: We do not believe in Jehovah. Our gods don't want him here. They have given us the power to kill you by Nahak.
1: Oh, is that so, Chief Kapuku? Now, as I understand it, you need the remains of some food I have eaten. Is that right?
4: Yes.
1: We can take care of that right now. Yakin, dear lady, I see you are holding some Kwankori fruit. Would you allow me to have some of it?
5: Yes, Missy, but you may have all you want, but...
1: Thank you. I will have three, one for each sacred man. Look, everyone, I am taking a bite of each fruit. I have become very fond of these fruits while I have been on Tana. They are much like plums. Good.
5: What are you doing, Missy? You must not give this fruits to the sacred men.
1: Ah, but this is exactly what I must do. How else can I defy Nahak?
5: Defy? Nobody can defy
1: Do not be afraid to say it, dear Sister Yakin. Jehovah God will conquer Nahak. Now I give the fruits to the sacred men.
6: Why is he doing that, Noah? Now you will die, Nauka, my dear Missy.
1: Your sacred men have said they can kill me by Nahak. I challenge them to do it if they can. Now you can't use arrow or spear, club or musket. You have said you have the power to kill me by sorcery. I say you cannot do it.
0: As the three devil priests gathered beneath a sacred tree to begin their incantations, the villagers fled in terror. But John sat down on the trunk of the fallen tree and watched.
1: Watch, Abraham and Nafatu. They are carefully rolling up the fruit in leaves from the tree. It looks rather like a candle like we have at home to light the way to the bedroom at night.
3: They are setting fire to the leaves, but not to see by.
2: Now they are muttering their curses. You are not afraid, Missy.
1: Not in the least, Nafatu. Those curses have no power over one who trusts in the God of heaven.
3: They're blowing on the leaves and waving them over their heads. I have to admit, it looks a little silly.
2: Yes, and see how they keep looking at Missy to see if he has fallen over dead yet.
1: Maybe they actually believe they can do it. But we must break the chains of such vile superstitions.
2: They're taking a long time.
1: Let me see if I can hurry them up a bit.
4: Come, come. This has taken much too long.
1: Be quick! Stir up your gods to help you. I am not nearly dead yet.
0: The devil priests blew harder on the rolled up leaves and waved them more vigorously. But each time they looked at John, he was still sitting upright, smiling at them and urging them to try harder. Villagers started drifting back to watch the display. Finally, the three sacred men stopped their chanting and stood up. Chief Kapuku delivered their conclusion to all present.
4: We must delay till we have called all our sacred men from all over Tana. We will kill Misi before a week passes. Let all watch, for he will soon die.
1: Very good. I challenge all your priests to unite and kill me by Nahak. If I come to your village next week, you will all admit that your gods have no power over me and that I am protected by the true and living Jehovah God.
0: All that week, the sacred men did their best to kill John through their magic arts. Frequently, a messenger would show up at the mission house to ask the missionary if he didn't feel just a little bit sick. Finally, the week passed. People from all over had gathered in the village to see what would happen.
1: My love to you all, my friends. I have come again to talk to you about the Jehovah God and his worship. Now, these sacred men have sworn to kill me by Nahak. It didn't work, did it, Kapuku?
7: No, it hasn't.
1: And why do you think you failed?
4: It is because your God is stronger than our gods. He protected you from us.
1: Exactly. He is stronger than your gods because he is the only true God. He will be your friend, too, and protect you from the devils if you love and serve him only. He is your friend if you will only hear and follow his voice.
0: Then John began to preach in a loving voice, demonstrating God's love to all the people gathered around.
1: Come, my friends, sit down here around me. That's it. Sit close. I will tell you about the love and mercy of my God and teach you how to worship.
8: What a wonderful example of God's love, Aunt Nikki. I especially like that John Patton never gave up.
9: He lived to see a Christian church established on Tana, and the heathen New Hebrides became Vanuatu, where the major religion today is Christianity. God has loosened the devil's hold on those islands.
8: I do love missionary stories.
9: I was hoping you'd say that, Uncle John, because you aren't the only one.
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9: Like Inmay Gabo, a Native American missionary to the Chippewa tribe.
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9: Yes, we do. Goodbye, and see you soon.

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4: There we go. Just like it should be.
5: Well, that's the last of the ice cream from the big freezer. Let's just hope the thermostat really is working right.
4: Eugene said he fixed it, so...
5: As if we can believe anything that Eugene says.
4: Now, Connie... Well,
5: I don't know where he gets his ideas, Jack. I mean, to announce to the whole world that I have a crush on Jason, don't you think it's ridiculous?
4: Well, I find the whole situation confusing.
5: Well, speaking of Mr. Say Anything in a Panic...
4: Good morning, Eugene.
6: Good morning.
5: Uh-oh. Guess things didn't go very well with Katrina at dinner last night. Were the breadsticks stale?
6: I'd rather not discuss anything related to last night, thank you.
5: Why not? You were really keen to talk about me and my supposed feelings. Why can't we talk about yours today?
4: Connie.
6: Obviously, someone has a slight chip on her shoulder this morning.
5: Well, an apology from you might take it away.
6: An apology from me?
4: Look, Connie, Eugene...
5: I don't remember the words "I'm sorry" slipping past your tiny little lips after you humiliated me in front of everyone.
6: You were humiliated? I was the one who suffered profoundly from humiliation after that ridiculous hugging demonstration you insisted we attempt. If anyone should apologize, it should be you.
4: Hold on.
5: I don't believe it. But...
4: No.
6: Excuse me,
4: Not another word. You two are supposed to be adults. Two adult Christians, I'll add. And listen to you. What happened last night was embarrassing for everyone, but the damage isn't terminal. Certainly not worth this kind of bickering. So unless you're both ready to apologize to each other, I'll ask you to silently get on with your work, okay? Well?
5: I have to put the dishes away in the kitchen.
6: Perhaps I'll go back to work on the kids' radio program.
4: Whatever it takes. Eugene?
6: Yes, sir?
4: Eugene, if what you say is true about Connie having a crush on Jason...
6: Oh, it's true, Mr. Helen.
5: Do I hear whispering going on in there?
4: Just take care of the dishes, Connie. The point is, Eugene, I expect you to be more mature about this. If she has a crush on Jason, then the sensitive thing to do is to...
7: Good morning, everybody. It is a great morning, isn't it?
4: Yeah.
6: Oh, indeed, yes, sir.
7: Is there something wrong?
4: No, not really.
6: It's raining.
7: Well, who cares? I've got news that'll send your spirit soaring and dry up the rain.
4: News?
6: Well, what kind of news exactly?
7: News about me and Tasha.
4: You and Tasha, how nice.
6: I'm sure it's perfectly wonderful news.
4: You should tell us sometime later.
6: Much later, yes.
7: Later. What's wrong with right now? You'll be the first to know. And this is the best time since Connie isn't around.
6: Ixnay on the attic.
4: Maybe we should go up to my office.
6: Yes.
7: I don't get it. Look, all I want to say is that Tasha and I are engaged. Oh, boy. She's in the kitchen, isn't she?
6: Yeah.
4: Yes. Mm-hmm.
7: Oh, no.
5: Hi, guys. I dropped some pots and pans. I'll pick them up after I go do something else.
7: Connie, I believe
6: I will go to the kids' radio studio.
7: Coward. Connie, I'm sorry. I didn't know you were in there.
5: Really? Should that have made a difference?
7: Well,
5: I'm just sorry you didn't feel you could announce the good news to all of us at the same time. Obviously, Eugene's bit of misinformation last night has tainted our ability to talk around here. Congratulations, Jason. I'm sure the two of you will be very happy. Now, excuse me, but I have work to do.
7: Good grief. Jack, has it been like this all morning?
4: Since it's only 9:15, I guess so.
7: Well, what should we do? It can't stay like this.
4: No, it can't. I guess the best thing to do is for you to talk to Connie.
8: Why me?
4: For one thing, I'm completely lost about what's going on. For another thing, whatever's happening seems to be connected to you.
7: I'd rather go back to work with the agency. It's safer. Connie?
5: Yes, Mr. Whitaker?
7: Oh, come on, cut it out. My dad is Mr. Whitaker. I'm Jason. What are you doing?
5: I'm wiping up.

0: the swings, and in a minute I'll be cleaning the dirt off the slide.
1: In the rain?
0: Well, natural rainwater is the best.
1: Okay, fine. I'll play along, but we still need to talk.
0: I don't think there's anything to talk about. I mean, you and Tasha are engaged, which is great.
1: Connie, that's not what I wanted to...
0: Oh, I know. You think I have a crush on you because of what Eugene said. Oh, Jason. I don't. Come on. Me have a crush on you?
1: Well?
0: I mean, I'll be the first to admit that you're good-looking and nice and intelligent and fun to be with. And if I wanted to have a crush on someone, you'd be a great person to have a crush on. But, well, I'll be honest. I couldn't have a crush on you since my affections are elsewhere, if you know what I mean.
1: Elsewhere? You like someone else?
0: I might.
1: Well.
0: So you have nothing to worry about.
1: Okay, great. Glad we got that worked out then.
0: Yeah, me too.
1: For if you forgive other people their failures, your heavenly Father will also forgive you. But if you will not forgive other people, you will follow them.
2: No, stop! Cease and desist, you contrary machine!
3: Oh, Eugene, I was wondering if we could... Ooh. Is something wrong?
2: Oh, no. I thought the tape would play much better on the floor than in the machine. I'm sorry. That tone was uncalled for. I apologize. Perhaps I should go home and begin this day all over again.
3: Maybe we all should. So, things didn't go well with Katrina last night, huh?
2: No. She seems to be unsure of our relationship now. Unsure to the extent that she's dating someone named Brandon at her university. She confessed to me that she feels confused, torn, and doesn't know what to do, but pray and hope she'll come to some understanding of her own heart.
3: I suppose that sounds reasonable.
2: Well, of course it is. It's all very reasonable. It always has been. I was sympathetic and reasonable in response. But I confess, Mr. Allen, that I'm completely bewildered. I feel hurt and angry and in some ways annoyed that I can't get better control over my emotions. I even bought her a ring. See?
3: Oh, it's very nice.
2: Not as an engagement ring, mind you, but simply a token to symbolize all we've been through.
3: Mm, I see, yes. Mm-hmm. Eugene, if I may offer an observation...
2: Please.
3: I think what you're feeling is normal.
2: Hmm?
3: What happened to her is normal. I think I understand why she felt confused and even started seeing someone else. How could she have known you'd become a Christian so fast? Apart from how it hurts you, I really can't blame her.
2: Well, if I'm being reasonable and sensible, I can't either. But if I'm not being reasonable and sensible, then I find it quite upsetting. Mr. Allen, I'm having lunch with her. How do you think I should proceed?
3: Oh, talk to her. Let her know your heart. And remember the rule of all great relationships.
2: Which is?
3: Be prepared for anything.
2: So don't worry and keep asking yourself, what will I eat or what will I drink or what will I wear? That is what non-believers are always looking for. Your Heavenly Father...
0: Eugene?
2: Miss Kendall, didn't you see the red recording light?
0: Oh, yeah. It's really nice.
2: But it means I was recording and you're not supposed to simply stroll in.
0: Well, excuse me for living, Eugene. I was just coming to apologize, but you can forget it now.
2: No, wait, Connie.
0: What?
2: Come back in, please. I feel as if I'm at odds with the universe right now. I don't believe there's any point in continuing our petty disagreements.
0: Well, yeah, that's what I came in to say.
2: Then please accept my humble apologies for our recent misunderstandings.
0: Okay, and I'm sorry too.
2: Thank you.
0: So, things must be pretty bad with Katrina for you to apologize to me first.
2: I confess things are bad, yes. More than anything, she's feeling terribly confused. And so am I.
0: Poor Eugene.
2: Thank you. And what perchance was that hug called?
0: It's called the, I'm glad you're my friend, but sorry you're going through a hard time hug.
2: Quite a long name for such a simple hug.
0: It's not simple at all. There's a very special way you have to do it. Here, I'll show you. See, unlike other hugs, you put your arms this way.
2: Mm-hmm. Is this a scientific procedure? Oops.
0: Oh!
1: Hey, I'm sorry.
2: Pardon me, we were simply...
0: Well, it's not really what it looked like.
4: It looked like a hug.

0: Me.
1: Oh, yes, exactly, but...
2: We were just...
3: Don't explain, really.
0: I'd like to hear an explanation.
1: Oh, and I have one, too.
3: It doesn't matter. Eugene, I was just looking for you guys to say that we're leaving for a while. Somebody needs to watch the counter.
2: I'll do it.
3: Thanks.
1: Look, Jason, I'd really like to...
3: Don't say a word. We'll be on our way. Come on, Tasha, let's go.
0: But I wanted to hear their explanation.
1: I don't believe it! A second time! It happened a second time!
2: Yeah, I know. It's kind of funny.
1: What funny?
2: Yeah, because I told Jason I had a crush on somebody, and now he'll think it's you.
1: What?
2: Oh, this is perfect. Hysterical, huh?
4: My ribs are aching from sheer amusement.

0: A great day for a picnic. What of you?
1: Yeah. Turn on the windshield wipers again, will you? I can't see the lake.
0: Sure. Are you going to eat the other half of your sandwich?
1: No, here.
0: Thanks. So, Connie has a crush on Eugene, huh? Amazing.
1: Is it?
0: Well, I think so. You know, it's funny. I told Eugene only yesterday that love was in the air. Who would have guessed I'd be so right? Usually bicker so much that, well, I just never would have imagined.
1: Sometimes bickering is a cover for deeper feelings. Look at us. Our playful banter has been going on for years.
0: And it'll go on for years to come. Oh, thanks for saying yes, Tasha.
1: Don't mention it. You know, there are a lot of details we have to work out. We should talk about them when I get back.
0: What do you mean, get back?
1: Headquarters called. They need me in Washington right away.
0: You're kidding.
1: No, I have to fly out later this afternoon.
0: But you can't go back there.
1: Of course I can. It's my job.
0: Yes, but I thought that since we were engaged, you'd give it up.
1: Jason, I can't just drop it. You know how the process works. I have a lot of unfinished jobs to do, cases to wrap up.
0: Well, forget about them. You're starting a new life now, here. Let the agency figure it out for themselves.
1: Now, Jason,
0: I'm serious, Tasha. I don't think you should go back. I want you to stay here.
2: Okay, be reasonable, be honest. Be prepared for anything.
3: Hello, Eugene.
2: Ah! Oh, Katrina! Oh!
3: It's all right. Sit down.
2: Oh. Thank you for meeting me again.
3: Well, in many regards, I did come back to Odyssey to see you. Along with other friends, of course.
2: Oh, of course. Well, I talked to Jack Allen about our situation earlier.
3: You did?
2: Mm-hmm.
3: Oh, I bet he thinks I'm dreadful for being so confused.
2: Oh, on the contrary. He understood completely how you must feel and why things have happened as they have.
3: He's very kind. So, how about you?
2: Am I kind?
3: No. I mean, how do you feel?
2: Oh, yes. Well, Mr. Allen suggested that I be very honest with you about my feelings.
3: I spoke to Brandon on the phone last night, and he suggested the same thing.
2: Good. He sounds like a very insightful fellow.
3: He is. So, what are your thoughts now? I don't want to leave without some clarification.
2: Yes, of course. Clarification. Well, Katrina, being reasonable and sensible, my thoughts are that I can reaffirm the profound
3: and... Please, Eugene, no double talk. Just be honest. What are you trying to say?
2: What am I trying to say? What am I trying to say? I'm simply saying that I'm still struggling with the way things have turned out thus far. Deep inside, I have questions that only time may answer, and until
3: what
2: that...
3: What kind of questions?
2: What kind of questions? Well, questions such as... Was it so much to ask you to wait a while longer for me? Did you have to rush home and fall under the auspices of Brandon? And of all the people you had to receive comfort from and to start dating, did it have to be some paragon of virtue who's likely everything I am not as a Christian, so I won't even have a fighting chance to compete with, since he's clearly more mature and wiser than I? To put it more succinctly, Katrina, I'm wrestling with the question of, how could you do this to me? Pardon me? The salads are wonderful here. You should try them. Yummy.
3: Thank you, Eugene. I appreciate your honesty. I'm not trying to do anything to you. And I wish you wouldn't feel threatened by Brandon. I said I'm dating him, but in many ways it's as if he's more of a counselor than a date, if you know what I mean. I respect him a lot.

0: and he's helping me to grow spiritually, which only compounds my confusion because now I'm not certain of, I don't know anything anymore.
1: Katrina, where does that leave us?
0: I believe the best thing for both of us is for me to go home and pray that God will show us the rest.
1: Yes, of course. It's the most reasonable and sensible thing to do.
2: 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We always love hearing from you.
1: I don't believe it! A second time! It happened a second time!
3: Yeah, I know. It's kind of funny.
1: What? Funny?
3: Yeah, because I told Jason I had a crush on somebody, and now he'll think it's you.
1: What?
4: Oh, Jack, I didn't know you were here. I thought Eugene was... What are you doing?
5: I came back to listen to some of the recordings Eugene made of the Sermon on the Mount.
4: The Sermon on the Mount?
5: Mm-hmm.
4: But what did I just hear? Wasn't that my voice?
5: Mm-hmm. Another embarrassing hug scene.
4: Oh, no. Eugene must have left the recorder on... Oh, how embarrassing.
5: Embarrassing and enlightening. Connie, I've been thinking about you a lot today.
4: You have?
5: Mm-hmm. How can I say this? I've noticed that you seem to be bouncing all over the place emotionally. I know that happens, but lately it's like you've been in the middle of a bizarre little soap opera here and enjoying it.
4: Enjoying it? Wait a minute,
5: now, hold on. I don't think you're doing any of this intentionally. May I offer a theory?
4: Okay.
5: Mm-hmm. I find that when people start creating little emotional soap operas for themselves, it's because they're missing something in their lives.
4: Really? Well, what do you think I'm missing?
5: Well, it seems like a lot's been happening to everyone around here lately, except you. You've been left out. So what can you do about it? Manufacture some excitement of your own by having a crush or feeling jealous or angry or feeling anything other than boredom. Am I right?
4: Well, haven't thought about it that way, but... Yeah, maybe. I guess so. I mean, you have to admit, nothing ever really happens to me. All I do is come in and watch everyone else do things, and... Oh, boy. I guess I'm pretty dumb, huh?
5: Oh, not at all. I understand how you feel, but that's why I wanted to talk to you. I just wanted to tell you that life moves in rhythms and cycles, and we all go through periods when it seems like nothing is happening. But things are happening, Connie, all the time. We just have to stay in tune enough to see what they are, how they fit together, so that even in times of quiet and boredom, God's handiwork is shown to us. That's the real adventure, Connie, learning to look and listen to our lives so we'll understand what God is doing.
4: I guess I'll have something to think about, huh?
5: Mm-hmm.
4: Thanks, Jack.
5: Your journey of faith could take you anywhere, Connie. As long as Christ remains at the center of who you are, then all the rest will fall into place. Of course, Jesus said it better, naturally. He said, "Seek ye first the kingdom of God and his righteousness, and all will be added unto you."
6: Hey, Eugene, what are you doing out here?
1: I'm wistfully watching the sun go down.
6: Uh-oh. Any man who wistfully watches the sun go down by himself is pining after someone. Mm. I should know. That's exactly what I was gonna do.
1: But you're engaged. What do you have to be wistful about?
6: Well, apart from the fact that Tasha and I just argued the entire way to the airport, and I angrily dropped her off at the front curb and now don't even know whether or not we're still engaged, nothing at all.
1: I see.
6: What about you?
1: Katrina is also at the airport, even as we speak. You'll note that I am not there.
6: So your relationship is on or off?
1: Off for the moment, alas.
6: Well, you always have Connie.
1: Please.
5: Well, now, look who's here. Mind if I join you?
1: If you don't mind wallowing in depression.
5: Depression?

0: The two of you?
1: Yeah, looks like our respective relationships are over. It's mind-boggling. She's in one day, steals my heart, then leaves the next. It's over.
2: The end.
1: Kaput.
2: Finito.
1: Why do we put ourselves through it?
2: Exactly. I've been asking myself, why? What does it all mean? I went through all of that suffering, and for what? Nothing. It's finished.
1: Terminated.
2: The end of the book.
3: Oh, listen to you both. What makes you so sure this is the end of the book? Maybe it is, maybe it isn't. Only God knows for sure. This might only be the conclusion of a chapter, or the turning of another page. Unless, of course, you're willing to simply give up and make it the end. Is that what you want?
1: Jack, you're right. It's crazy to sit here and mope. We can't just let those two women leave town without knowing where we stand. Is this the end of a page or a chapter? Well, I, for one, want to find out.
2: And I, for two, want to know as well.
1: What are we waiting for? Eugene, to the airport. Okay, which way do we go?
2: I'm not sure. The A-Con course is that way, the B-Con course is this way.
1: Which airline is Katrina flying?
2: Didn't think to ask. What about Tasha?
1: No idea. Okay, you go that way, I'll go this way, and hope for the best.
2: Right.
1: Right.
4: Attention, passengers. This is the final boarding call for flight 270 to Chicago.
1: Oh, brother, this is crazy.
5: Jason?
1: Katrina, have you seen Tasha?
5: No, why? Is something wrong?
1: No, I mean, yes. You have to come with me. Come on.
5: But I can't. That's the last call for my flight. What's wrong, Jason? What's going on?
1: Look, Eugene is here looking for you.
5: He is?
1: Oh, boy. He's never going to make it in time. Okay, look, I'll just try to say what I think he would say if he were here.
5: Jason.
1: I don't know what's going on. I mean, I know he's confused, but I also know that he wants the best for both of you. And since he became a Christian, well, I'm sure he wants more than anything for God's will to be done.
5: Good.
1: But you can't just toss God's will around like a football any more than you can toss your hearts around.
5: What?
1: Look, this isn't the end of the page or the chapter or the book.
5: Jason.
1: Forget it. Never mind. Just answer me one question, okay?
5: What?
1: I know you want to be sensible and reasonable, right? But apart from that, do you love Eugene? I mean, not as a Christian brother or a friend, but I mean, do you love him?
5: Do I love him?
1: I asked you first.
5: Well, yeah, I do.
1: Okay, well, see, that's a great start. And you know what? Eugene loves you, too. So why do you want to throw that away? Isn't that worth pursuing? I mean, why do you guys keep torturing each other with these emotional gymnastics? If you love each other, then you should be together, right?
5: Well, when you put it that way...
6: Ma'am, we're going to close the door on the plane.
5: Okay, I'm coming. All right, I'm thinking. Jason, tell Eugene that I love him.
1: Okay.
5: I do love him, and I'll call him, and I'll come back to him as soon as I finish my term at the university. Tell him, Jason!
1: I sure will.
2: Katrina. Tasha, wait! Don't let that woman get on that plane!
7: Eugene, what in the world are you doing?
2: You've got to get out of line and come with me.
7: I can't miss this flight, Eugene. What's going on?
2: Even as we speak, Jason is scouring the airport for you to reaffirm his love and to secure your promise of marriage.
7: Again? One promise wasn't enough?
2: Well, he seemed to believe that your untimely separation may have affected your decision.
7: Oh, he's such a little boy sometimes. No, Eugene, you can tell Jason that I love him and I still want to marry him.
2: Wonderful. Thank you. Have a nice flight.
7: Wait. You can also tell him that I really will finish things up at work as soon as I can.
2: Wonderful. Bon voyage.
7: Oh, and tell him that I'm miffed because he never gave me an engagement ring.
2: A ring?
7: Yeah. How will anyone at headquarters believe I'm engaged when I don't even have a ring?
2: A ring. Well, you know, by no small coincidence, I happen to have a ring here.
7: Oh, I can't take your ring, Eugene.
2: On behalf of Jason Whitaker, I insist you take this ring. It will suffice until a better one is presented. Besides, I don't have anyone to give it to at the moment. Hope it fits.
7: Eugene, you're so sweet.
2: Thank you.
7: Here, give that to Jason for me.
2: Perhaps I'll let you deliver that yourself.
7: Bye.
2: Farewell. And farewell, Katrina, wherever you are.
1: That's the second one. Well, Eugene, looks like I was right. Our loves are in the air.
2: She loves me? She really said she loves me and that she'll come back?
1: Uh-huh. Oh, hey, you've got a little of Tasha's lipstick on your cheek. Might want to wipe that off before Connie sees it.
2: Connie?
1: Yeah, you wouldn't want to make her jealous.
2: Connie? Jealous?
1: Yeah.
2: Yes.
1: What's so funny?
2: Oh, nothing. But I suspect that Connie will just have to cope.

think Jack hit on something really important in his conversation with Connie. Do you remember? He said that we should pay close attention to everything that happens to us. In good times and bad. In times of excitement, trouble, or even when we're downright bored. Why? Because in the large or small events of our lives, we can see the love of God at work. Like Jesus said in the Sermon on the Mount, if God cares deeply about feeding the birds of the air or adorning the grass in the field, imagine how much more He cares about you as His child. You know, we love getting letters from you about today's program or anything you want to tell us about. So why don't you send me a note right now? Our address is Adventures in Odyssey, Colorado Springs, Colorado, 80995. Or in Canada, write to Box 9800, Vancouver, BC, V6B4G3. And don't forget to ask about how to get a copy of today's episode. It's called Love is in the Air. 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Our production engineer was Mark Drury. And our executive producer is Chuck Bolte. And I'm Chris, hoping you'll join us again next time for more Adventures in Odyssey.

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6: With SRN News, I'm Keith Peters in Washington. Voters in several states weigh key races for governors, Senate, and House races.
7: Alaska, Florida, and Wyoming hold primaries as California voters pick a successor for Representative Eric Swalwell, who resigned from Congress amid sexual assault allegations earlier this year. In Florida, Trump-backed Byron Donalds is running to become the state's first black governor. Redistricting has created skirmishes for Democrats in Florida House races. Wyoming sees open seats for governor, U.S. Senate, and U.S. House. In Alaska, incumbent Republican Senator Dan Sullivan, a Trump ally, faces another candidate